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Back our chefs. Back South African talent. 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
1: What do you want to do? I'm here, baby. I'm ready, baby.

0: Well, there's a declaration to start off the day. The soil's happy. Take it, own it, move with it, run with it. It's a brand new day, Wednesday. Can you believe it? Wednesday, the edition of Quantum, 3 to 5 midweek, 7 minutes after 3 a.m. Now, imagine this, right? If you could get really excited about something again, would that not make you feel so good? So the question is, what have you got excited about most recently? Perhaps it's some kind of movement in your life. I mean, there is, for example, something quite exciting about saying, I have a business idea. You know, when it starts running, coming into your understanding, your creative juices start flowing, and you see it, you feel it, you grip it, and you think, I can make this happen. Because for a moment, in that moment, anything and everything feels very possible. Imagine that. You can imagine the logo, the office, the customers, the future customers, the growth of that. And you can imagine yourself saying, we're expanding. That vision of that unfolding business you hold close to your heart. And there's a pulse and a beat, and then reality walks in. Because unfortunately, a business plan doesn't wake up at 5 a.m. to make sure the bills are paid. You do. It doesn't chase a customer who hasn't paid, for example. No, the reality kicks in because it doesn't look at the bank accounts and try to figure out why there is so much more month left over, more than the money certainly is. And what do you do when the supplier, for example, suddenly doesn't increase their prices or increases their prices? What do you do as the business plan or as the business leader? This is part of the person running the business, all hands on deck. And there is a particular importance for young entrepreneurs in our evolving space, socioeconomic space today, who may not have perhaps a great idea, but have never actually run a formal business before, because the reality is very different to the creative idea behind it. Two different implementations, right? Because getting that funding, for example, for your business could help open the door. But knowing what to do once you're inside that door, well, that's a completely different skill altogether. And that skill is critical. So South Africa is looking at new ways of supporting young people who want to start and grow a business. Most certainly, it's an inevitable pathway to create socioeconomic freedom. The National Youth Development Agency and the National Empowerment Fund have joined forces around a new funding model aimed at addressing some of the barriers young entrepreneurs face. And naturally, funding is a big part of the conversation, but perhaps the more important question this morning lies in what happens after that money arrives. Because giving someone capital doesn't automatically give them business experience. And the business experience, again, is so critical. And so that will bring us to the first part of our conversation this morning, and I have a few questions for you. So, have you been creating? Are you excited about something? Let's walk through that doorway and make sure that you're equipped. That, in part and parcel, is where we begin the conversation this morning. Come on in, magical number, the 7th of October, your Wednesday edition. How are we this morning? Right, bring in what we need to know, of course, because at SAFM, conversations move us. 0614 104 107 is where you connect on WhatsApp. Say good morning.
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0: none other than Mafikizolo, featuring Simi and Mamazala Sipokazi Ubuntu Bam in a double up. 22 minutes after 3 a.m. this morning, and usually midweek on Quantum, we have a look at entrepreneurship, the importance of making sure that the long journey is taken care of, and of course, aspects of growing through funding. But this morning, we're honing in on exactly that, where the money, for example, shouldn't be and isn't the whole of the business. Think of it this way. Imagine you're 25 years old. Maybe you're 35. You fall within the youth bracket. But more importantly, you've got a business idea. You've identified a gap in the market. You've done your research and you've managed to secure funding. Fantastic. Bring it home, right? But now you have to actually run the business. You need to decide what to charge customers exactly. You need to know what your costs are. You need to understand whether you're making money or simply moving money around. You have to pay suppliers. You have to manage staff, if you have them at this stage. And you have to deal with customers who want discounts, for example. And eventually, you may have to make a decision about whether something that sounded brilliant on paper is actually working. These are not necessarily skills that everyone arrives with. And this is where the business support becomes not only important, but critical to some degree. Because there is a difference between giving someone money and giving them the tools to make that money work. For a first-time entrepreneur, understanding cash flow can be just as important as getting the cash in the first place. You can have money in the bank today and still have a problem next month if you don't understand what's coming in and what's going out and when those payments are due. And sometimes the most important business lesson is not how to make more money. It's learning where the money is disappearing. So when we talk about supporting young entrepreneurs, perhaps we should be looking beyond the check. The real test is whether a young person is being equipped to make sound decisions when things don't go according to plan. Every business eventually has a moment when that plan meets reality. And that reality check could derail the business if you're not supported. And so this takes us to, say, another challenge. Starting a business can sound straightforward, right? Register the company, open the account, keep financial records, get the necessary documents, meet the requirements, apply for funding. Except that for someone who has never operated a formal business before, each of those steps can feel like another hurdle. And for young people who are already dealing with unemployment, limited income, or lack of access to professional advice, the administrative side of a business can be quite intimidating. And there's also a bigger issue here. Government funding has to have rules. Think of it this way. You need governance. You need transparency. You certainly need reporting. This all forms part of that accountability. And there has to be checks to make sure that public money is being used properly. But what happens when those requirements unintentionally exclude the very entrepreneurs the program is supposed to help? Because there is a difference between a young entrepreneur who doesn't have the right paperwork because they're trying to avoid accountability and someone who has never had the resources, knowledge, or support to navigate the formal business system in the first place. Those are two very different situations. And if we're quite serious about bringing more young people into the economy, we have to ask whether the system is simply testing who already knows how to navigate bureaucracy or whether it is also helping people learn how to do it. Because sometimes the barrier isn't the business idea. It's knowing how to get through the front door and then stay there. So the most difficult question then becomes whether every entrepreneur actually has that good business idea in reality. Because every entrepreneur believes in their idea at first, and they should. You need a certain amount of belief to start something from scratch. But belief isn't the same thing as a viable business. A product can be exciting. A service can solve a problem. The entrepreneur can be passionate and yet The numbers might simply not work. Maybe there aren't enough customers. Maybe the price customers are willing to pay is lower than what it costs to actually produce the product. Maybe the business depends on one client. Maybe the market is already saturated. There are many different levels of the reality of a business in its start. Or maybe the entrepreneur has a good idea, but hasn't yet worked out how to turn it into a sustainable operation. And this is where any funding program faces a difficult balancing act. It needs to give people opportunities, certainly, but it also needs to make sure that the money being invested is protected. Because ultimately, the question isn't simply, does the person have a business idea? It's more importantly, can this idea survive outside the application form? We're talking about long-term sustainability after the initial investment, right? And that requires looking beyond the polished business plan. It means understanding the market, the customer, the cost, the entrepreneur's ability to execute, and whether there is a realistic path from receiving funding to actually generating sustainable income. Because the goal shouldn't simply be to create more businesses on paper. It should be to help create businesses that can still be operating in a year, 3 years, 5 years from now. And then that could be and is the real measure of whether this new approach proposed is different. Not how many applications are approved, not how many checks are handed out, but how many young entrepreneurs are still standing after the funding has been spent and the real business begins. And that truly is where our conversation starts this morning. As we look forward into the next half an hour, we stand by to talk about the national National Youth Fund and their development with regards to businesses at a ground level post the investments. If you have any questions or experiences with funding as an entrepreneur, where your hiccups were and what it took for you to sustain your business, let us know. Experience required and definitely needed to share. 0614 104 107. Come on in, connect and definitely be counted. Good morning.
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2: Feeling good is a choice that we all make. And you have made the right choice by tuning into SAFM. And this is Lyra.

A double up that is quite the throwback. How pale is closer. And Judas Sapuma, A Cry, A Smile, A Dance. Still great to listen to the music produced a while back, but relevant and feeling good in the moment. 21 minutes before 4 a.m. on your Wednesday morning, the 7th of October, within Quantum.

0: midweek, we look at entrepreneurship and the developments of socioeconomic opportunities within the South African context. Now, South Africa has no shortage of young people who want to start businesses. The harder part is really getting those businesses beyond the idea stage and keeping them alive once they have started. Ideally, we should be looking at sustainability for businesses. For many young entrepreneurs, access to funding is only one piece of the puzzle. A business can receive capital and still struggle if the owner does not have the right business skills, cannot find customers, battles with compliance, has no access to markets, or does not have the support needed to make good decisions as the business grows. Now, this is a new challenge, or fundamentally an old challenge, but a challenge that has been taken in by the National Youth Development Agency and the National Empowerment Fund, where there's an attempt to address through the National Youth Fund this idea of sustainability after funding for entrepreneurs. This partnership brings these institutions together with the intention of providing young entrepreneurs with more than financing, including enterprise development, mentorship, marketing access, and other forms of business support. The need certainly is clear. Youth unemployment remains exceptionally high, with the unemployment among South Africans aged 15 to 34 cited at 47.4%. Now, that puts on tremendous pressure on initiatives that aim to move young people from looking for employment to creating sustainable businesses and potentially employment for others. But South Africa has had youth enterprise and funding programs before. The question is therefore not simply how much money is available. It is whether this model deals with the reasons many small businesses struggle after receiving funding. And what happens when an entrepreneur has a good idea but no customers, for example? What happens when the business needs another round of funding? Should that be the case? Should it be funded? And how do you make sure that support reaches young people who have the potential to build viable businesses rather than simply those who are best at navigating funding applications? The promise of the National Youth Fund is that this time the approach will be different, more coordinated and focused on helping businesses become sustainable. But the real test, however, will be whether young entrepreneurs can move from funding to functioning businesses, and from functioning businesses to businesses that can survive, grow, and create jobs for the long term. It's all about sustainability after the funding. So to talk to us about this and insight into business development with, you know, a background in the Kasi economy, we have invited founder and CEO of Gula Holdings Group, Simpiwe Mavuso. Simpiwe, it's so good to have met you probably about 2 months ago at a SAFM wine gathering, and good to talk with you right now, live on air. Good morning and welcome.
1: Good morning, Angela. How are you?
0: I'm well today. I'm good. It's early morning and I'm good to go. How are you?
1: I'm super. And good morning to the listeners who are actually on the road as we speak.
0: Certainly. The roads don't stop. People are busy. We are hustling. Let's dive in deep. We've got about 20 minutes or so to unpack such critical information with regards to the idea of being different this time as a promise by the National Youth Development Agency with regards to funding. I mean, what specifically would you say is different about the National Youth Fund compared with the previous youth business funding programs? I mean, ideally, yeah, funding is important to support entrepreneurs, but that doesn't ensure long-term sustainability.
1: So, at this point, we can't say something is different. Maybe the way they used to do things Now, because for one, back then when people were applying, funds were easily accessible versus now, you know. There was one conversation I was having with one lady from another funding institution. They discovered that the funds in which they were being dispersed, there was no tracking of how the funds were being used, to a point where a business in Soweto was, so the guys had applied for money for something else, but the money was then being used to open a club / restaurant.
0: Right.
1: So when they discovered that, oh, these guys now bought cars and did a lot of things, they ended up now having to pay back that money. So it's also that it's the monitoring and evaluation was not done properly. So right now they actually make it a point that they do go into that point of checking, okay, are they using the money correctly so or what? But whether it's being done thoroughly or not, that remains to be answered.
0: So within, absolutely, this proposition of a promise to make things different, and with your experience as not only a founder, but as an entrepreneur, as I understand, as part of the Tembisa Community Forum too, heading up corporate governance and shared services. When we look at fundamentally the sustainability of entrepreneurs post-investments, it makes sense that mentorship is required, because the skills that entrepreneurs have develop with time. And without the leadership and mentorship, particularly after the injection of funding, that doesn't necessarily ensure that the sustainability of the business is long-term. And you mentioned something so critical, monitoring and evaluation. You know, so when we look at entrepreneurial development, in your experience and through your eyes, what should the plan be? From investment through to mentorship through to the monitoring and evaluation as a critical lever to determine whether this module or similar modules are actually working.
1: Okay. Look, having grown up in Tembisa, number one, we've got a lot of people who owned businesses previously. This is now within our families or neighbors. They were not mentored about how to run businesses. But however, they've made a success of a number of township businesses, right? So it's only now that the only mistake our parents made was that they never groomed us to be part of the business. Look at white people. White people are easy. If they have businesses, they take their children to work. So they learn the business. So versus us, we were never taught that. So now, the mentorship and how things need to go about when it comes to running of the business, we now have to go to all these institutions that have to help us on how to run these businesses. You see, that's where now the difference is between how the business is being run then versus now. Because for one, most businesses are failing because of the lack of finances in terms of actually how to use the money, what you have, what you've made within the business. Before you even go out to get investors, look at how the alcohol business has grown. Most of these people have made money and actually opened branches, spaza shops. They've made money without getting funding. So right now, as it stands, when you open a business and you want to get funding, there is a lot of documentation that you will be requested to fill in. And most of the time, we are being failed by municipalities because of the regulatory compliance documents that we need to get from them. And unfortunately, there is a backlog.
0: There certainly, I'm sure, is a backlog. So when you look at the backlog, you look at the understanding of the reality check of developing a business and running a business post the funding not being a certain thing. Ultimately, what are we talking about then? Because there are processes, certainly, and bureaucracy that is required before even getting to the application stage for funding. And I'm sure, as you would know, Simpiwe, the importance of knowing how to run a business, knowing how to bring your business plan to life, and then sustaining your business is ideally why investment is made. Or do you see and consider that the model of business development and investment should be different? Should it perhaps be investment only, say, at the second or third tier of a business, when the business is already running, showing financials, has the, you know, the paper trail to be credible enough to understand the projections needed, and then an investment which can be monitored down the line? Is it just, you know, a kind of jumping into to have a almost greenwashing idea of development of entrepreneurs in the space to show that there has been investment made, but that doesn't make it a reality, particularly when we consider the importance of sustainability in business?
1: Okay. Now, the one and most important thing, you cannot want to have people invest in your business when you yourself don't want to invest in your business.
0: Mm-hmm.
1: I've had businesses that I've registered previously, but with the one that I have now, it's very different. Yes, I had a domain, but with this one, I've now went to a point, okay, invest in the image of the business, build up a website, have that domain. You know, for instance, they would tell you, guys, you know, sending an email from Gmail is wrong. That's like, they don't take you seriously.
0: Right.
1: Or this guy does not want to invest in his business. Right? Also, identifying market gaps. A lot of people want to do what everyone is doing. And then you're like, I need 10 million. Why do you need 10 million?
0: I'm going to pause you there. We're going to take a quick break and come back. And I want you to really unpack this in the sense of the variances of what works and what doesn't within your experience. We'll be back after this quick break.
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0: We're in conversation with Simpiwe Mavuso, who is not only an entrepreneur, a funder, but part of the Tembisa Community Forum, heading up corporate governance and shared services by engaging people who have previously owned shops and want to reclaim the Kasi economy. In conversation about what works with regard to investments and development of sustainable businesses. Simpiwe, before the break, you were in conversation of illustrating, ideally from experience, what works with regards to investment and what the reality is on the ground.
1: Yeah. So, number one, really, you yourself must invest in your business. That's you taking 500 rand, put it aside, build up a website, go to a point of, okay, I need to build up an email address, so that you gradually, and this thing, you don't have to rush it. Build it gradually so that even the next person who then sees you like, oh, okay, no, there's actually some potential here. Go on Facebook. There's a lot of people that would easily offer you services. I just recently paid a guy 100 rand. He was like, no, I'm running a special. I can do a promo video for you. I'm like, oh, cool. You know? So I like the video. Yes, and I use it just to, you know, gradually just promote the services.
0: Right.
1: So what also people need to understand, take those small steps. If it means as a community we come together and we do crowdfunding to fund a shop that is owned by the community, let it be the case. When we first open the first store, as it grows, it must reinvest in itself so it builds up the second store. Because that's how then you're going to be able to push out the people that we are complaining about, saying they took over the Kasi economy.
0: Okay, so what exactly are you saying? Are you saying then, before any investment occurs for entrepreneurs of a business, you know, that is on paper, that there should be credible, track record of personal investment in your own business and showing that it works before you access or apply for funding?
1: 100%.
0: Okay.
1: That's what I'm saying.
0: So then take us through, you know, your experience and what you envision to be a better pathway than simply investing in businesses that have it all on paper but have not, you know, brought it to life, because there are two different things. And ultimately, the importance then of taking a business who's shown the credibility to some degree at the grassroots and in many economies and businesses in our local Ekasi is so critical to that social economy. But how do we leapfrog them from the operation, showing that the business works, having self-investment, and then leapfrog them through the bureaucracy and the paperwork that is needed to get the investment and funding to the next level?
1: So now my thinking around this is that they should rather apply for business mentorship. Then that's where they're going to be, okay, this is your business. How much money are you making now? Whether it's 20,000 rand or 4,000 rand, let us show you how to multiply this money. And then you monitor this person for the 6 months. Okay, so this is what you've done. You now, for argument's sake, you've got one employee. Mm-hmm. You've now got all your paperwork. You've also now got business insurance. You know, so you're gradually building this person. Also, the back end of it will be how to manage the finances.
0: Mm-hmm, of course.
1: But they always tell us, the money that's in the business, it is not your money.
0: Mm, absolutely.
1: Don't I think that now, because when you've got sticky fingers, now you're going to start also pulling from the business money to try entertain your personal life.
0: And that happens. That happens.
1: It happens. And that's the biggest mistake that, unfortunately, us as young entrepreneurs make.
0: But do you think it's because of perhaps then the lack of not only monitoring and evaluation through the different phases, but the lack of solid mentorship over a sustained period of time? Because if there is, you know, a track record, a requirement post the investment that obviously is concluded before the money actually appears in the bank accounts, that every month you need to be reporting on what you proposed previously to sustain the income and build the business and make sure that the investment of money goes to where it was required. Do you think there's a lack of the monitoring process? Do you think it's a lack of mentorship beforehand? Do you think it's just a lack of credibility of these two halves meeting? Where does the problem lie? Because surely in any international investments when or local investment through the non-profit sector, there is a set up governance space that is necessary to make ensure that the investment goes to where it should.
1: Yeah, definitely there is a lack of that. One, if there is the ongoing support, and I'm not talking in financially, no.
0: Right.
1: The in-kind support.
0: Mm.
1: So that we then see, hey, dude, are you still okay? Right? Random spot checks, go to the business, check, are you still doing well if they've got business premises? Alternatively, you can just do a call, check in with the person, book, maybe have an appointment, say, okay, we'll just would like to come see you, just to check on how the business is doing. So there is that ongoing learning. Because sometimes we just do I just give him the money, I'll check on him when I have to get my money back, particularly with these grants.
0: Mm,
1: but where's the ongoing support?
0: Mm, mm.
1: Just because you showed me how to use the money, it does not mean that now you must keep quiet, leave me, and think that everything is going to be doom and gloom. I've seen a lot of businesses in Tembisa, they've failed. Not because there was no market for it. No. People just failed because of, number one, there was no monitoring evaluation, and also doing an analysis of the market itself to say, do I actually have clientele? Because if five of us are going to be selling T-shirts, for instance, I mean, if there's 20 people, so what? Are these 20 people are going to be buying all five T-shirts? If we all come together to sell the brand, can sell the brands from one point instead of having five entities, it makes things much easier.
0: Now, with regard to, perhaps I should also just then finally ask you, particularly with your involvement in the reclamation of the Khasi economy to some degree, it's so incredibly critical to make sure that you have access to technology and banking systems to some degree to develop your business. There's an idea that the Khasi economy is only reliant on cash exchange, and that in itself then to some degree avoids any paperwork or bureaucracy that is needed. So in your opinion, from what you've seen on the ground, what do you think needs to change? Do you think there is a huge changeover that can happen in the Khasi economy in understanding the importance of paperwork, of getting your business paperwork in order, and also formidably running a business with access to banking and institutions and moving away from only reliance on a cash economy?
1: Okay, so with the business that I've actually come across, they've got books, what we dub in accounting as a ledger. They record every single transaction.
0: Right.
1: So that they track their payment.
0: Mm-hmm.
1: Yes, some have now moved into getting the speed points, so that at least it makes it easier.
0: Right.
1: For payments. So that's also another way of tracking payments. However, there are still the most informal ones where you are buying vegetables at the corner. Those, it's still a cash business. And majority of those businesses are not in the hands of South Africans.
0: Okay.
1: And the problem is not that the people took over that business or that particular economy and it's doom and gloom. No. But I've also realized that some South Africans think that business is about pride.
0: Mm-hmm.
1: Like, this one, I'm not going to go into because it's not the best. You know, what are the girls going to say? Or, you know, there's always an image thing. But think about it. If you're in construction, you know, construction workers are the most confident people that I've ever met. They will go and make on the most beautiful girl. Like, and you're like, where do you get the confidence?
0: Sure.
1: So it's always that. So now think about that and then now start wondering, okay, monitoring a person who sells vegetables, the guy can easily walk a take home of 500 to 600 rand.
0: Mm-hmm.
1: So repeat that every day. That money is not taxed.
0: Mm-hmm.
1: He can go bank that money.
0: Mm-hmm.
1: The bank is not going to ask questions.
0: Mm-hmm.
1: You see, so we should not neglect that certain industries that we dub as, this is not going to make me look cool. This is not about, like, unfortunately, entrepreneurship, if you want to look cool and want to be a celebrity, dude, go be an employee or go be a presenter or something. Go there. Because you want to look popular, yet you are not making it into the right rooms.
0: With that said, Simpiwe, as we come to the end of our conversation, do you think there is room to formalize to some degree or at least organize the informal traders in Ikasi?
1: No, there is. Currently, as we stand, as the Temuto Community Forum as well, you know, we've engaged those that previously owned stores. So we're like, okay, look, let us assist you with making sure that your businesses are compliant. You know, understand what is needed. What is needed so that by the time you go and knock on these doors, at least 90% of your paperwork is ready. It's not 100%, but at least you have something on paper.
0: So ideally, The formalization process is a journey. The mentorship through leadership in business should be included in the fundamental foundation space of development for entrepreneurs before one even decides to access, you know, funding to some degree, because that would be along a different tier, is what I'm gathering from our brief conversation this morning. Simpiwe, how can people get hold of you?
1: Look, they can just go to our website, which is www.kulaholdings.co.za. Alternatively, send me an email at info@kulaholdings.co.za. They can get in touch with me on Facebook as well, Simpiwe Mavuso. Also on Instagram and on Twitter, I am there. They can get a hold of me there. And just so that we can continue the conversation.
0: And conversations need to be continued with regards to entrepreneurs and developing an economy that's sustainable. Simpiwe, thank you for waking up with us this morning and for your time. That was Simpiwe Mavuso, as you heard, CEO of Kula Holdings Group. Coming up, before we close up at 5, we just want to pause and say that we will be considering the movement from cash to credit and how South Africa's banking can assist growing informal businesses. We'll be speaking to the public relations and communications manager at Mukuru before we close at 5 a.m. It's now 5 minutes past 4 a.m. and we're about to step into part 4 of our series with Paul Nzimande, when we consider the aspects of what it means to be an authentic father.
3: In case you missed it,
4: I even tell them that when you enter my class, I'm not your teacher, but I'm your mother. And I also tell my learners that when you are in my class, you're also not my learners, but you are siblings. So you must make sure that you take care of each other. Don't bully each other. Don't call each other with names, but you must take care and love each other, because you have one mother in the class, which is me, and you are all siblings. You are all my children. You are not my learners.
3: This is SAFM This Morning with Kathy Mutlatlana.
0: 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Tune in to the Full Circle between 1 and 3 p.m. on the 8th of October, 2026. This tomorrow to join the conversation. This message is brought to you by Brand South Africa.
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0: It's now 8 minutes past 4 a.m. If you've just woken up, you're in this perfect space and you're right on time. Go get that cuppa. Because we have a critical conversation, and a conversation that is inclusive more than just being a father. Over the past 3 weeks, we've been exploring fatherhood, how it has changed, and what children need from fathers today. I mean, together, the first 3 weeks, we have taken us from how fatherhood ultimately embraces the challenges of modern fathers, and ultimately how the kind of father children need today is desperately evolving. Now this week, after spending the first 3 weeks looking at how fatherhood has changed and what the modern fathers are carrying, and what children need from their fathers, to look at the authenticity of being this modern father, this week in week 4, we actually consider, what does it actually mean for a father to parent authentically? Is it simply about being true to the father's own values, or does an authentic fatherhood also require him to listen, adapt, recognize that his children are individuals with values and perspectives of their own? There's much to talk about with regards to embracing and understanding authentic fatherhood. And within this conversation, we will also challenge the idea that authenticity means this is who I am and everyone else must accept it. Authentic parenting may require a father to remain more grounded in his principles while still being open to reflection, disagreements, and growth. But to really bring us into the heart of the matter, in week four, none other than life coach, author, and mental wellness advocate Paul Nzimande joins us for this conversation. And the question being, can a father remain true to himself while allowing his children to become their own people? A very good morning to you, Paul. So good to always connect with you. How are you? Welcome.
7: Good morning, Angela, and good morning to all the listeners. Always a privilege to be here. I am well, and how are you?
0: I am blessed, and I find the privilege mine too. Thank you, Paul. I'm glad you're well. We've been talking about and really unpacking different aspects of, you know, fatherhood, from looking at the past, looking at redefining, being present, but still remaining the provider over the past few weeks. But when we talk about authentic fatherhood, what does authenticity actually mean in the context of parenting?
7: In the context of parenting, oh, firstly, please allow me to say that you were reading out something about Brand SA. I'm a Brand SA Play Your Part ambassador as well, which is a program they run where they work with certain individuals who are doing work in community, where they say, we're not just waiting on government, but we play our part as well as individuals so that we become responsible citizens. And this authentic fathering message is part and parcel of that work, right, to say, how do we go into communities and begin to speak so we don't only speak in corporates, which is a good place to be as well, it's very important, but also in communities, sharing these messages, encouraging men's conversations, and just having dialogue around some of the issues that we've tackled on this platform. We tackle it out in the community as well. Back to the question, what does it mean in the context of being a father? Just in the simplest way, authenticity is really about genuineness. It is about a sense of integrity. It must come from a place that is true to you. And how it plays out when you're being authentic is that what you say is what you do. And what you say is what you believe, and therefore what you believe and what you do are the same. And there is congruity from a deep inner place of belief to a place of articulation to a place of action. All of those are streamlined. Now, it sounds easy, but as a general rule, as human beings, there is an area that we struggle in just generally, beyond not even about parenting. It's just a human thing. How do I? But you will see that what it means, because you have to examine all three areas, the belief, the articulation, as well as the action. You have to examine them. You have to go look at those beliefs and say, what are my core beliefs? What are my core values in relation to fathering? What are my core values in relation to in life generally? Because as you are fathering, it is not just what you are articulating, it is what you are unconsciously doing that is parenting. You are fathering by just being yourself.
0: Right.
7: So now you need to be conscious. Who are you when you are not looking? Because in front of them, you might be looking. But who are you when you're not looking?
0: Yeah.
7: Because even when you're not looking, they are looking.
0: Absolutely. And children, as we know, do as we do. They don't do as we say.
7: Exactly. Exactly. And children notice the difference between what you say and what you do.
0: Yeah. So true.
7: They pick those differences up. And so I might say, this is what I would like my children, because my values are these. Therefore, I'd like my children to uphold these values. But if I don't uphold those values, though I say them, if I don't live them out, I will miss what I'm trying to achieve because I've not modeled it. So authenticity, therefore, is a challenge on us, first of all, to be clear that we are aligned with ourselves. It is obvious.
0: Absolutely. No, absolutely, Paul. I just wanted to then just jump in and say, let's then have a look at exactly how we as align with ourselves, particularly in focus of the authentic father. You know, ultimately, how does he start understanding and re-evaluating his own values and beliefs so that he can authentically have presence within his family, which is his immediate community, and then extend it, as you mentioned? I think you are brilliant as one of the ambassadors for Brand South Africa. When we talk about the authentic father in his own family and community, then extending to holding true to these values and these beliefs that then emit further into the community spectrum.
7: Yes, so you will see that in the conversation, everything we've said now talks very much to the inner work that the father needs to do.
0: Absolutely.
7: And so I generally recommend for fathers, Uguti, parenting is something where we need support. I recommend having even just your own life coach who helps you come to authenticity with you. Because that talks to not only how you parent, it talks to how you show up as a colleague at work.
0: Right.
7: It talks to how you show up in community, everywhere else. You just become a better person for yourself. You become a better person to yourself. And that's how you're able to show up for every other area of your life. So what we do, for example, in life coaching, there's an exercise we do called the Wheel of Life, where we show you the different areas of your life. But the focus is on saying, in all these areas, there's one person showing up. So this one person there must be integrity within that person, that whichever area they show up in, they show up as the same one person. You can't be one person in church and then you're another person in school and a different person at work, and that is taxing. That's performing. It's tiring. It's draining. Absolutely. Live from a place of truth.
0: Yes.
7: So there's inner work that is required, and I recommend that we get professional help if we can. But also, just generally, we become reflective as people. We start to question things about ourselves, and especially the things that we are doing, and ask ourselves, why am I doing this? Where is it coming from? We question the things we say. Why am I saying this? Where is it coming from? Where did I learn it? Where did I see it? Because a lot of it we've absorbed without even being conscious. So that's what. And then two, it's also a very courageous type of thing, because it's also accepting that is not necessarily how everyone is going to see it. So you may be having a partner that you live with, maybe a wife, and you have to have this conversation with them, because then as a couple, you need to show up, not necessarily the same, but in an agreeable manner, in a manner that is agreed with each other. These days, we've got the complication that you might be co-parenting with someone who lives in a different house, and they live by a different set of rules because she's married to somebody else and he has his own rules in his own house, and they differ from the rules that you've got in your own house. So it's also about having that accommodation to understand that I have decided where I am and where I'm standing doesn't mean everyone's going to agree with me. For example, the school, maybe there's a lot of what we are wanting to ground children on that the school is also grounding them on, and they might differ. So I have to be prepared, therefore, to negotiate my values and my approach with other role players that are involved in the life of this child, which brings us to the next thing, to say, therefore, number one, to the extent that I need to have that integrity. Two, I need to have, the only word that comes to my mind is temerity. I need to have the patience to recognize that not everyone is going to be exactly the way that I see it. I'm going to have to negotiate it with other people. And what happens when we don't agree is also a defining factor. I'm still, I'm teaching by how I disagree with those who I don't agree with. That in itself is a lesson, because then I'm saying to the one that I'm parenting, I'm saying to them, and demonstrating to them, this is what we believe. We are prepared to stand for it, but at the same time, we're not going to destroy the world. We're not going to burn the village for the village to agree with us. We are going to negotiate our participation in the world. And that becomes, I think, one of the most important lessons, teaching them to step out in their truth into a world that might not agree with their truth.
0: Absolutely. And this is so critical, because this ideal of an outdated stereotype that, you know, the father as a household leader is always right. You do as the father says. And that in its sense, you know, there's, and you led into saying the importance of that being a teaching moment when there is a disagreement, for example, with regards to an opposite way of seeing values or belief systems. So my next question would be then multifolded around, for example, how should a father remain authentic when things change? In ideally to make sure that differences are respected, that the understanding of compromise is essential to a degree to allow your children to evolve into their own belief systems and structures, which doesn't necessarily mean it compromises the values you initially taught. But there is, in a world evolving, always room for changing one's views. And then for a father remaining authentic and still respected within his own ecosystem, how does a father then remain authentic with changing his views? Because, for example, his child or circumstances or new information has arrived that challenge what previously was believed.
7: Okay, it is a multifaceted question indeed. Certainly. Firstly, the Bible solves that problem very easily for the Jewish community. They don't have that problem. Mm-hmm. I mustn't say that. But I'm saying,
0: but I hear you.
7: The Bible doesn't have that problem. The Bible says, teach the child the way he is to go when he is still young, and he will not depart from it when he is old. Right. Some of the things that we struggle with when the children are grown is things that we missed the opportunity to entrench when they were young. Mm-hmm. And you must know, by the time they get to the age of 13, they start developing a certain degree of independence. Age on, once they get into their teenage years, before that, their world revolves around you. So they are very inward, home focused. But from when they start becoming teenagers, they start looking outwards. They start having an interest in exploring the rest of the world. And you start having less and less of an influence. So unless you already had that deposited, those values at least deposited within them, you may be racing against time to try and do it. It can still be done, but I just wanted to point out that there's a time sensitivity to it. As they grow, they become slightly more difficult to work with until they get to have their own children. Somebody said, so it was true. A joke. they said the sweetest revenge that God inflicts upon children for the suffering they caused their parents is by allowing them to have their own children.
0: As a parent, I totally understand that evolution and how it works, because the truth is you keep learning, particularly as a parent. So to have the courage to be an authentic fatherhood again also is multifaceted. And even if, you know, I think that the power of choice in every moment is a glorious thing. And so with that, it all starts within, as we've begun this conversation. And so with personal reflection within yourself as a person, as a father, in wanting to change and wanting to evolve into the authentic representation of who you are now compared to and in relation to your children, how does one then, you know, support fathers as fathers to have the courage to say that these are my values, for example, but my

0: child is, yeah, these are my values, but my child is not me. And what does that look like in practice? For example, in these are my values, I allow my child to evolve, and I accept the courage to, with humility and with you know, a definition of who I am, to have a relationship, a continuous relationship that changes with our children.
1: All right. One of the issues there is, why am I parenting? What, in my view, is the purpose of parenting?
0: Right.
1: Some people may be parenting, for example, from the perspective of legacy, which makes it very challenging when someone says, and I remember I had this argument with someone on the weekend, and I said, there are certain things that I inherited from my father, and he inherited them from my grandfather. And so this is a family legacy.
0: Right.
1: And so when someone wants to deviate from a family legacy, there's something there that needs a very serious negotiation. But two, because of the reason that because of the reason we are parenting, we must also, even those reasons, go back and check them, because otherwise we then parent from a place of rigidity coupled with fear. We have not explored the opportunity to evolve, and you use the wonderful word evolve. Remember, evolution is about change, and change is fearful by its nature. It is a very scary thing. It is easier to stay in the set, in the established, in the, because then there's no decision to be made and there's nothing to think about, so it's not scary. So how then does one support fathers to do that? I speak under correction,
0: right.
1: But I think the person that we are parenting with is the first person that we need to have good conversations with around, let's agree on how we parent. And I speak with a fair degree of certainty when I say a lot of the couples that go into, that find themselves parenting, don't spend time discussing parenting.
0: Right.
1: They may discuss parental responsibilities, but discussing parenting, and meanwhile, parenting is a skill, it's a discipline that requires investment.
0: Of course. And congruency between the parents, if that is possible.
1: Yes. In the spaces where we've done the Authentic Father seminar, for example, the men would come out and say, I can't believe I've spent so much time being trained in so many other things, and I've never taken the time to learn how to be a father.
0: Right, right.
1: So I'm saying it does, and it doesn't just go for the fathers only. I think just parenting in general is not something that we've got a commitment to learning. I think it's something that we are on autopilot most of the time when it comes to parenting.
0: Mm.
1: So I think that the co-parents, the parents need to be intentional about establishing this discipline of parenting as a discipline that needs to be studied, mastered, if you can master it and whatever. And then the other area, of course, is about what is their spirituality, because that tends to have a very huge influence. You know, there's one of the biggest areas of disagreement, it's that area. You know, someone says, my child must come home because I need to report him to the ancestors. And the other parent is saying, yeah, I don't do that. You don't introduce my child to demons. You see how tragic that disagreement is, and the child is caught in between. Because
0: absolutely,
1: the other one is not even neutral towards the other thing. They are anti. They see it as evil. And so the acrimony between them in terms of how sharply they disagree and their ability to navigate those differences just as parents. So support can be difficult where they sometimes, because they went through a difficult divorce arrangement, there is this very acrimonious. So the question you ask is very important. How can we support one another in parenting and do it for the child much more than our own individual interests and or differences? I think that would be my contribution on that one.
0: It is a powerful contribution because ultimately we can't not face it. We can't shy away from the truth of the differences. As we finish off, Paul, ultimately, how can we empower fathers on their journey to authenticity within themselves, to understand that being an authentic father will require you as a father to be able to listen, to be able to adapt and recognize that one's children as are individuals, and as they evolve over time, irrespective of our interaction with them, their values and perspectives of their own might differ from ours.
1: I'm going to put it this way. Number one, and I say this respectfully, gentlemen, but I say it because a lot of the places where I've gone to, this is what I found to be the true. Mm. We need to come out of our autopilot and start piloting much more intentionally. And I say it respectfully. Mm. What do I mean we pilot more intentionally?
0: Right.
1: We look, and I'm rehashing what I've been saying, we look at fatherhood as a skill. It's a skill that can be sharpened and we can get support. But it starts not just with parenting. It starts with living. You don't take a car to the mechanic because it's broken down. You take it in for regular service so that it doesn't break down. We've got to take ourselves for regular maintenance so that we don't break down. And it is when we are congruent with ourselves that we can then show up authentically for fathering, but for every other role that we have to show up for in society. And then once we are comfortable with ourselves, we are much more capable of handling differences of opinion, differences in value, but also change, because change challenges whether you are comfortable in your own skin. And then we can handle the evolving world within which our children are growing. We are much more open to receiving feedback from them, because they may come back with something that we never heard of. You know, I'll make a very sensitive example. A boy comes back and tells you he loves his other guy friend.
0: Right.
1: And you are sitting there, you grow up in a different environment where that was treated in a different way. I have people I look up to very much is a speaker, powerful speaker. And one of the things that he speaks about, Afrikaans gentleman, but he speaks about how when he grew up, he was one of those very rough and tough guys. He speaks about this publicly, so I'll share it.
0: Right.
1: And
0: right.
1: He used to be very strong in his racial profiling, and he used to be very strong in his gender profiling, until his own grandson, whom he loves with all his heart, turned out to be gay. And he was challenged because he loves the boy, and he was challenged in his own views.
0: Right.
1: And he had to come to a place where he says, so now he says, the same way I would have moored you back then, today I'll moor anyone who dares to persecute my grandson.
0: Wow.
1: So he's now a defender of the very people he used to castigate. And that's the evolution that has had to come from a place of love.
0: That is a beautiful point to leave it for this week, because it's exactly that, Paul. Recognizing that as humanity, as people, as individuals, as mothers, as fathers, we have the right to not remain rigid, that we are, you know, people of change, that we can evolve into becoming more authentic as it goes along. It's not a stagnant point of arrival. What a beautiful example. As we continue in conversation, as we do every Wednesday, I love our series. I love the fact that you remain dedicated to the representation of bringing fathers together into a new idea of their strength, security, and providence they can give to society. Paul, being busy as a leader, a life coach, an author, and also mental wellness advocate, obviously as a businessman, how can people connect with you, and should they want to?
1: Yes, we connect on socials. I'm on all the different socials. TikTok, Facebook, Instagram. I do try and share quite a bit of content, so that, you know, videos and things like that where I'm sharing, where people can just see what they want to see. But also you can email me on paulnzimande@gmail.com. I do coaching sessions, one-on-one coaching sessions.

0: that helps young South Africans access job and learning opportunities. What is super is that obviously it is a verified opportunity access across sectors. More importantly, it is data free, so it remains accessible even for users without consistent internet access. So through our our weekly check-ins, here's this week's update from SA Youth.
1: Entrepreneurship, the root of the matter.
2: Good day. 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We offer young, unemployed people within South Africa an opportunity to access available earning as well as learning opportunities through various sectors within their areas. We currently have the following opportunities available, but not limited to. We have Capacity, an AI skills accelerator program for people in the Cape Town area. They are looking for a South African citizen between the ages of 18 and 34 and a minimum NQF level 4 or equivalent qualification, basic computer literacy, and understanding of IT concepts. This opportunity is closing on the 23rd of October. We then have a call center consultant opportunity offered by My Life Advisory Services. This is a make your own money commission based opportunity for people in and around the Randburg area. They are looking for somebody who has a matric certificate, call center experience, and an RE5 as an advantage. This one is closing on the 16th of October. We then have an outbound sales agent opportunity offered by Newton. This is for people in the Durban KZN area. They are looking for somebody who has a matric or equivalent. Any previous sales or call center experience will be advantages, strong communication skills, good customer services skills, and this opportunity is closing on the 9th of October. We then have a McDonald's crew member opportunity for people in the Kraaifontein Western Cape area. If you have matric and reside in Kraaifontein, this opportunity is available for you. It closes on the 11th of October. We then have a work-integrated learning program that is offered by Harambe Youth Employment Accelerator in the Cape Town area. They are looking for somebody to commit to a one-year program beginning on the 2nd of November. You must be open to working shifts and occasional weekends. You must live within no more than 2 taxi rides from the V&A waterfront. You need to have matric or matric equivalent or grade 10 for applicants living with disability. You also need to not have any form of criminal record. This opportunity is closing on the 9th of October. Now, for any opportunities mentioned or any other available opportunities, we encourage you to log on to sayouth.mobi. It is data free, but we also do have a toll-free number that you can call, which is 0800-727272. We also call out to employers with entry-level vacancies to log in to partner@sayouth.org.za so we can partner in making those opportunities visible for all work seekers throughout South Africa.
0: So there it is, weekly check-ins. Make sure that you don't delay. If you need to apply or send a message to a friend or somebody you know who is unemployed, get those skills, get applying. Every week, midweek, we check in with SA Youth. Again, it's data free, so access for users without consistent internet access is available. And definitely continuing support South African youth through developments of skills through the platform.
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0: Well, that's quite a throwback, right? Listen to the voices teaming up like that. PJ Powers and Steve Kekana feel so strong. Throwback indeed. 13 minutes before 5 a.m. Another one in the double up was Metafix and Living Duffer. Right. So I hope that's got you ready for your Wednesday morning to some degree. It's all about making sure that you reach it and acclaim it. Now, we've been focusing on entrepreneurial development this morning, particularly with regards to understanding when entrepreneurs should be investment ready. It's more than just bureaucracy and getting the paperwork in line. Ultimately, it's really making sure that the ownership of a business idea for an entrepreneur, particularly within our youth, starts from the ground up. And what I mean by that is, yes, you've got the business plan, you have the idea, but the running of the business, the investment in your business before you apply for funding, to some degree is essential, because a business on paper is very different to a business that is brought to life, essentially, through the hard work, through the ebbing and flowing of what works with regards to your customers, the market demand. And only when you feel you've tailored the initial concept of your business and you've invested enough in your business, not only in time, but in many degrees in monetary investment too, I believe there would be a further commitment to make sure that your business is sustainable over the long run. Then perhaps there's an entry window for funding and investment, because investment and funding isn't a once-off venture. It really is an aspect of the development of a business, maybe in tier two or three, where you can then make sure that whatever you invest in is accounted for down the line. Because a lot of investment should have monitoring and evaluation processes in place, fundamentally, to make sure that what you're pitched for the investment is delivered down the ground. Because there is this reality that there are many entrepreneurs that simply tap into investments because of the money, and they know what to do in the application process. And then that money is deferred not into the business, but into the showcasing of the lifestyle. And maybe that's where we get it wrong. So we've started off this morning by understanding that the promise by the National Youth Development Agency is to do things differently. But it starts at a grassroots level. We also had a conversation with Simpiwe Mavuso as an entrepreneur in our eKasi economy, in understanding and grappling with the importance of mentorship for business. And then also importantly, looking at South Africa's informal economy as a major source of income and employment, and how people working within the informal economy many of the times remain outside of the formal financial system. As a street vendor, informal trader, or a small business owner having to have regular customers and to regulate your money every day within a system, you still would struggle to access formal banking and credit. And credit to some degree would be needed down the line to further leapfrog or scale your business. So we were hoping to catch up with the public relations communications manager at Mukuru to discuss exactly this, from cash to credit, and how banking can help South Africa's informal businesses grow. That in itself is a very important conversation. We certainly are not going to leave it there. We will revisit the idea of looking at the almost organization and professionalization of the informal economy, which is critical to bracing job security for entrepreneurs, creating employment opportunities, and then creating sustainable businesses is what we're looking at, right? All right, it's 9 minutes before five. After this quick break, I think we're going to have some music again. But if you have any commentary right now, or anything you would like Quantum to tackle when it comes to entrepreneurship, business development, or at least the green economy, making jobs a way of a pathway to youth development, do let us know. Connect with us on WhatsApp.
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0: And so it is at any stage while we're quantum leaping into different aspects of who you are, Mondays to Fridays, 3 to 5 a.m., and you would like us to dive deeper into subjects like life design, of which we cover on Monday, technology, the age of technology and how that impacts our lives, the green economy, making, job opportunities out of waste, or entrepreneurship, and the humanities. Connect with us on WhatsApp, 0614 104 107. Let us know what you need us to explore, because at SAFM, it's the conversations that move us, because you're at the center of that. Good morning to Marumo in Mahikeng and many others that clocked on on X. So good to have you on board. And with that said, it's just about 6 minutes before five. Kolofelo Tefo will bring you your news at five. With that said, go have a gorgeous day. It's midweek. It's Wednesday, 7th of October. Go get your day. We'll be back for Quantum Time tomorrow between 3 and 5. Thank you to Amandla and Zalma on production. We'll meet again. Good morning.
3: When are they gonna find that magic? When is the music gonna get back to simple and basic? Because I want to go back. I want to go back to a time when the music touched your heart and your soul and your mind and your body. 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Y'all know what I'm talking about.

wanted to drive up to Lookout Mountain, but still had enough mystery in it not to tell what you did when you got there. I want to go back to a time when the music was wonderful. It was a part of my life. Sent me to the prom with my krillin skirt on. 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Thank you for giving us romance.

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0: Top stories at 5, a house owner under investigation in Northwest Drug Lab, and WHO launches joint Ebola response plan. Good morning, I'm Khulufelo Defo. Police say the owner of a house where they uncovered what they believe is a drug laboratory during a raid in Hartebeestem in the Northwest is part of their investigation. The owner had apparently leased the property to the suspects. Four suspects have been arrested and four firearms, including a rifle and three handguns, seized. Thabiso Khadebe has more details.
1: The latest operation comes amid a string of major drug busts in the province in recent months. The information was shared with Brett's Crime Intelligence and the Hartebeespoort K9 unit, which carried out further intelligence gathering and verification. Suspects will appear in court soon.
0: The Special Investigating Unit has told Parliament's Justice and Constitutional Development Portfolio Committee that it has developed a unit to follow up on how many of its referrals to the NPA are successfully prosecuted. However, the SIU says getting the feedback has been a challenge. MPs wanted unsigned figures about successful prosecutions. The unit presented its 2025 to 2026 annual report yesterday. The unit says this year there have been more than 700 referrals. Committee Chairperson Xola Ngqola said MPs would follow up with the NPA on the issue.
2: We are going to deal with the issues of referrals, because your work will be in vain if the NPA hawks, SAPS, do not move with what we would have referred to them. We won't be able to get to where we want to get.
0: And finally, further afield, the World Health Organization says it's working with governments in East Africa to prevent the further spread of Ebola after Kenya confirmed its first case yesterday. The patient had been living in the DRC for 7 years. He returned to Kenya but has since died. The BBC's Thomas Mukwana has more details.
3: Kenya's government says flights from the region will be subjected to intense screening following the death of the man on Monday after he flew in on Saturday from Uganda. He was reportedly taken to hospital by a relative after arriving and isolated for 2 days before his death. Kenya's health minister, Aden Duale, said the government had listed 28 contacts in Kenya and is pursuing 27 others who were on board the plane. So far, more than 8,500 infections have been confirmed in DR Congo, including over 4,100 deaths.
0: The top story at 5, police say the owner of a house where they uncovered what they believe is a drug laboratory during a raid near Hartebeestem in Northwest is part of their investigation. Headlines at 5:30 for SAFM News on First Take SA. I'm Khulufelo Defo.
4: That brings the time now to 3 minutes past 5 o'clock. It's midweek, Wednesday, the 7th day of October 2026. Jumbo Africa. And a very warm welcome to First Take SA, the very first take of news and current affairs here at home and around the world. As we update you what's happening in business, sports, traffic, and global headlines. Good morning, South Africa. I'm Elvis Preslin. Coming up this morning.
5: So when you do the calculations in terms of the fuel increase that is expected, 3 rand multiplied by the 3.5 million, we're looking at around 11 million extra that we need to spend each and every month.
4: Bus operator Putco is concerned about the upcoming fuel increase, calling on government to assist. And
6: which country owes what amount, how old the debt is, whether it has been formally acknowledged, what disputes exist, what repayment arrangements have been negotiated, and how much is actually being recovered.
4: Durco has come under pressure to provide Parliament with a clear picture of money owed to South Africa by foreign countries. And then there's the sports news with Janet.
7: Good morning. South Africa faces a challenge from 6 other countries to host the 2036 Olympics. I'll have details in 20 minutes.
4: Well, that's all coming up later, but in the meantime, you can engage with us on this number, 086 000 2032. That's a telephone line here in studio. Send us a WhatsApp voice note on 082-692-3909. You should have it on speed dial by now. Keep them short, sweet, to the point, less than 40 seconds. And above all, you have to keep them clean. Post those comments on X. Use the hashtag, FirstTakeSA, hashtag SABC News_radio. There's the Facebook page, FirstTakeSA on SAFM. You like us there, become part and parcel of the family. SAFM.co.za, that's the website. Click on the FirstTakeSA link and download all the interviews you might have missed and those stories that we produce for podcasting right after the show every morning. And you can let me know what's on your mind. I tell you what, thousands of workers are marching today over mass layoffs and minimum wage. This is Kosatu is taking to the streets today to lead nationwide marches to mark World Day for Decent Work. The Federation says that workers face mass retrenchments, non-compliance with the minimum wage, and growing casualization. Marches will target Sun International over planned job cuts and Massmart over the dismissal of hundreds of macro workers, or macro. Kosatu is also demanding strong enforcement of labor laws and action on high living costs, as well as the fuel costs that just skyrocketed. Well, last night at 12 o'clock came into play. Did you fill up your car? I want to know from you. Are you of the view that workers in South Africa are getting decent work, pay, as well as fair treatment? And does our labor unions still have the power to protect your job and your job security? Let me know. The number to dial on the WhatsApp line, 082-692-3909. Let's now take a look at your weather forecast for today. There's a severe weather alert for an impact-based warning. It's a yellow level 2. That's a warning for damaging winds and waves expected along the coast of KwaZulu-Natal, resulting in disruption of beachfront activities and difficulty in navigation at sea. A yellow level 1 warning for damaging waves that could lead to difficulty in navigation at sea between Alexander Bay and Plettenberg Bay until Thursday. In Pretoria today, it will be a partly cloudy day at 16 to 29. Johannesburg, exactly the same at 15 to 26. Vereeniging at 15 to 25. It will be cloudy with isolated rain and showers in Mbombela at 14 to 24. Polokwane, cloudy with isolated rain and showers at 16:27. Mahikeng, you can expect a fine day. 13:28. Vryburg at 13:28. Bloemfontein 14:25. Kimberley 14:26. And Upington at 12:25. Including Cape Town, to expect a fine day as well, with a moderate fresh southerly to southeasterly wind at 10 to 20 degrees. Cloudy for George today, with a light to moderate southerly to southeasterly at 9 to 17 degrees. Gqeberha will be partly cloudy, moderate westerly, easterly in the afternoon at 13 to 18. It will be cloudy with isolated showers and rain, partly cloudy in the afternoon for Kukompu City, at the moderate westerly wind at 14 to 18. Durban, cloudy day, scattered showers and thundershowers expected. Fresh to strong southerly to southwesterly at 19 to 22 degrees. Richards Bay, cloudy with scattered showers and thundershowers. Strong southerly to southwesterly wind at 19 to 22. Pietermaritzburg, cloudy with isolated showers and thundershowers at 12 to 18 degrees. And that's your weather forecast, brought to you by the South African Weather Service.
8: International matters. News that matters across the globe.
4: Kenya has confirmed its first death from the Ebola virus. Authorities say that the Kenyan citizen who had lived in the DRC for 7 years returned home on a flight via Uganda before being rushed to hospital, where he was isolated and later died, as you heard in the news. He arrived in the country a week ago on October the 3rd. The UN spokesperson, Stefan Dujarric, says that authorities rapidly identified, isolated and tested the case.
9: Turning to the Ebola outbreak, you will have seen that in Kenya, the government confirmed The country's first imported case of Ebola. Kenyan authorities rapidly identified, isolated, and tested the case. WHO and its partners are supporting the authorities in preparedness for the response effort. In the DRC, our humanitarian colleagues tell us that we and our partners are continuing to support authorities in scaling up the response to the Ebola outbreak.
4: Efforts to end Sudan's devastating civil war are back in focus after United States and Sudanese military leaders appeared at the same diplomatic event in Egypt. The encounter follows a tense moment less than 2 weeks ago when Washington denied a U.S. visa to the Sudanese Army Chief Abdel Fattah al-Burhan ahead of his U.N. General Assembly appearance, a move linked to Khartoum's resistance to a U.S.-backed ceasefire plan. Princess Mahoho reports.
10: U.S. senior advisor Massad Boulos, who attended the lunch hosted by President Abdel Fattah al-Sisi, said Washington stands ready to support comprehensive dialogue among Sudanese political forces toward a future roadmap. The war between the Sudanese armed forces and the rapid support forces since April 2023 has created one of the world's worst humanitarian crises, displacing over 14 million people. The U.S. maintains that neither Waring party represents legitimate governance, having accused the RSF of genocide and the army of war crimes, allegations both sides deny.
4: Civil and social justice organization, the Progressive Forces of South Africa, has expressed concern over the Constitutional Court's ruling on asylum seekers. The Apex Court ruled that South Africa's asylum system must reopen to new applicants, regardless of unlawful entry or lack of a visa. Government issued a circular last week instructing all refugee reception offices to accept asylum applications from all new applications, or applicants rather. The court case was spearheaded by the Scalabrini Center of Cape Town and the Lawyers for Human Rights. Bonang Sipoluane is from the Progressive Forces of South Africa.
11: There's nothing constitutional about that. If you read the directive, it says people should be given the Section 22 visa, which is an asylum refugee status, whether they are illegal or not illegal, whether they've been here yesterday or they came 10 years or 20 years ago. That is basically saying we are now documenting people that are currently illegal in our country, whereas as a country we've been battling with illegal immigration. Automatically, those people will be entitled to work. They'll be entitled to run small businesses, which South Africans are saying we want our local businesses back into our own hands.
4: And that is how we come to an end of today's edition of International Matters.
8: Elvis Presley on SAFM.
4: Brings the time now to 13 minutes past five. The sharp increase in fuel prices is placing fresh pressure on South Africa's transport and logistics sector. Diesel, which powers most freight movement, is a major operating cost for transport companies. Industry experts warn the impact will be felt beyond the pump, with higher costs for goods and services. The Road Freight Association CEO Gavin Kelly says operators are already under strain. He joins us on the line to unpack what the hikes mean for the economy and logistics industry. A very good morning to you, sir, and welcome.
12: Elvis, and good morning to all your listeners.
4: It's a hard blow to the transport industry, Mr. Kelly, but how significant is the latest fuel price increase for South Africa's freight as well as logistics sectors?
12: Well, if you take a look at this fuel increase, on average, in terms of diesel and across the different sulfur grades of diesel, it's between 11% and 12%. And when that cost in your everyday business is between 33% and 55% of your cost, and you increase that cost by 11% or 12%, you can imagine what that does to any business in terms of finding either the revenue to fill that gap or trying to get that sort of price increase paid by the customer. And the customer is the person whose goods are on the back of the truck and are moved around the country, and that's what you and I then will buy at our various retail outlets, and we are going to feel that pretty soon, and it's going to have an effect on our pocket, and it will be quite a severe effect.
4: 12 o'clock last night, it came into play, but how quickly are the rising fuel prices likely to filter through to the prices that consumers pay in stores, and which sectors of the economy are likely to feel the greatest impact from these increases?
12: Generally, what happens, Elvis, is it affects the perishable sorts of goods first, because their shelf life is far shorter than what we would call dry goods, so like a tin of baked beans, if I can use that example. So tins of baked beans would have been bought in bulk, and they would be sitting in distribution centers, or transport already paid for on the shelves and shops. So we won't see an immediate increase there, but things like milk, cheese, vegetables, fruit, they have a very short shelf life, so they will be actually now harvested or manufactured or crated, whichever way you want to look at it, from production centers and coming through daily. That's where we'll see the increases first, and we will start seeing those sorts of increases within the next 7 days, and then from then onwards we will see the increase for all the other goods.
4: How are the transport operators coping with the rising cost of fuel, and what measures are logistics companies adopting to reduce fuel consumption and improve efficiency?
12: Well, that's exactly the point, isn't it, Elvis? So what you need to try and do is reduce the amount of consumption, so the amount of fuel that you would buy. And there are a couple of options open. Some of them are in inverted commas, easy to apply. Others are quite expensive. So what a transport company would do in the first instance is see whether they've got any dead legs. So are there times when the truck runs when it's half empty or empty totally? And can I, as a transporter, not find another load to bring into there, or share loads if we can, without becoming anti-competitive? The second thing is to look at time of day. Try not to move your vehicles when roads are congested. Look at the way in which the truck is maintained, and bring that fuel down. So there are a couple of options, but it's really around trying to bring down how much fuel that truck uses.
4: There are already concerns about further increases in November. How concerned is the industry about the months ahead?
12: Now, we're very concerned. Obviously, if we have these types of events happening around the world where the supply routes of fuel are continually threatened, we're going to see upward pressure on the price of fuel. So we are very, very concerned about that. As I said, we've just had an 11 to 12% increase dependent on the sulfur content. You can imagine that if we put another 10% increase, that's going to have a tremendous impact. And we're going to probably see a fair amount of companies closing.
4: And to what extent are global events, including geopolitical tensions and oil supply disruptions, driving the local fuel prices here? And what more can be done to bring it down?
12: Well, that's probably the main factor, Elvis, that's pushing the price of fuel up around the world, not just in South Africa. So there are two things that happen there. It's supply and demand. We know that Europe is going into winter now as we go into summer, so there's huge demand on fuel, on petroleum products for heating. So there's a huge demand happening right now. And then, of course, all of the supply disruption where Hormuz and the Red Sea are being closed, the price of oil is skyrocketing. We need to be able to source either a far cheaper source of fuel, or we, as we've been saying to the government now for some time, we need to produce our own fuel through the Sasol process and the biofuels process.
4: I thank you so much, Gavin Kelly, and all the best of luck to you and the industry. That was Gavin Kelly, the Chief Executive Officer of the Road Freight Association.
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4: 20 minutes past 5 o'clock, Parliament is pressing the Department of International Relations to account for money owed to South Africa by foreign countries. During a briefing to the Standing Committee on Appropriations, MPs raised concern over the lack of detail on outstanding debts, including funds reportedly owed to SAA by Zimbabwe. Committee members want clarity on how much is owed, how long it has been outstanding, and plans to recover it. The chairperson, Dr. Musi Maimane, joins us now on what Parliament is demanding. A very good morning to you, sir, and welcome.
14: Good morning, and good morning to fellow South Africans. Thank you so much for having me.
4: Doctor, what prompted the committee at first to seek clarity from DIRCO on these outstanding debts?
14: South Africa's fiscus is profoundly constrained. When you look at state-owned enterprises, of which South African Airways is but one, it's clear the fact that South African Airways has had financial challenges. And when you go to South African Airways and you ask them how do they improve fleet collection, how do they ensure that the business is running better in service of South Africa's interests, this is one of the issues that they raise to say they can't procure more aircraft because they have now over R1 billion worth of debt owed to them by Zimbabwe. And the same could also occur even in places like Transnet. So as a result of that, we felt that we can't bail out SAA as a South African people, whereas the Zimbabwean government still owes SAA money. It is simply a double punishment for the people of South Africa, in that in one way, you are asking them to pay through their taxes, and in another way, a South African government, particularly DIRCO, National Treasury, are simply incapable of recouping funds owed to SAA.
4: So what concerns does the committee then have about the recovery of money that's owed to South Africa, and why was the committee dissatisfied with the information that was presented?
14: Well, firstly, the Department of International Relations required quite bizarrely that the meeting be a closed one. Secondly, that, in fact, the information that was shared spoke really about some of the issues that speak to refurbishment of properties, etc., and missions. Whilst I accept that that is an important component of the business of DIRCO, but in the main, the fundamentals are we are dealing with the financial measures of the issue. And so the debt that Zimbabwe has been owing is now over a number of years. It's either not increasing or decreasing on the base of interest. The plans that they seem to have tabled that suggest that they are going to recoup this money over what feels like it's been years feels it's a bit like diplomatic channels. There have been no sanction, no consequence, no action taken to demonstrate the seriousness thereof. So all I can assume is that the Department of International Relations have pretty much given up on being able to collect these funds. And South Africa needs to, as I raised it before them, that it is improbable for them to be able to get these funds. And maybe our best option is to write off this debt, because simply we cannot just keep thinking that we're going to get this money by these cordial diplomatic channels that DIRCO seemed to be highlighting yesterday.
4: I thank you so much for your time. Dr. Musi Maimane, the chairperson of the Standing Committee on Appropriations.
8: SAFM Sport with Janet Witten.
4: There is a suggestion out there, Janet, that South Africa would like to host the 2036 Olympics, and it could happen.
7: That's right. It certainly could. But there is still, of course, a very long road ahead. 7 countries are officially in the running to stage those games. India, Germany, Qatar, Hungary, Turkey, South Africa, of course, and South Korea are all in preliminary talks with the IOC. A shortlist will be drawn up in March next year, with some of those countries progressing to a strategic dialogue phase. The next Olympics, of course, in 2028 are in Los Angeles, with Brisbane hosting in 2032. The Australian city has revealed its logo, 5 stylized flames in the shape of the crest of a cockatoo, which is native to the region. In soccer news, Felicio Milson scored after just 3 minutes to set up Angola for a 3-1 win over Malawi in the final 2027 Africa Cup of Nations Match Day 2 qualifier. In Europe, Spain fought back against Croatia to win 2-1 in Split and remained perfect in Nations League Group A3. Harry Kane continued his hot form as England beat the Czech Republic 3-0 to stay second. Kane scored 2 goals to mark his record, equaling 125th appearance for England, and says he would give up all his personal awards to win a title for his country.
15: It's funny, I've asked this question by a few of the staff before the game, what would mean more, 125 or the 100 goals? And I said the cap record to begin with. I think just because, you know, to represent your country that many times is an extreme privilege. The 100 goals is maybe a more exclusive club, and being a striker, I think it would be an incredible club to be a part of. But yeah, ultimately, I don't know. Obviously, I'm getting closer to the 100 now, and it's there, being in the 90s, and I try not to think about it too much. And
7: thousands of fans rushed into the Monumental Stadium in Buenos Aires to watch Lionel Messi play his last match for Argentina, a friendly against Benin. He had 2 assists and scored with a penalty in their 3-0 win. Cristiano Ronaldo, meanwhile, has accused Portugal coach Jorge Jesus of twice breaking his word, saying a failed agreement to publicly explain his omission against Norway drove him out of the camp, but he insists he remains available after any punishment. He abruptly left the camp before their match against Denmark last week. In tennis news, Novak Djokovic has won the China Open title after his second straight match that he didn't actually have to win. Craig Gabriel reports.
16: Novak Djokovic remains undefeated at the China Open. He won the title 6 years in a row and then this year returned after an 11-year gap and still won the title. His 7th at the China Open and his 102nd career title. Djokovic defeated Alex de Minaur when the Australian retired after 1 game in the second set. Djokovic was leading 7-6, love 1 when de Minaur quit due to an upper left leg injury that was heavily taped. For Djokovic, this was his 34th match win at this tournament. Craig Gabriel, Beijing.
7: Defending champion Carlos Alcaraz defeated unseeded Czech Jiří Lehecka 7-6, 6-3 in the Japan Open final as he continues his resurgence after a wrist injury. It's his 3rd title in a year in which he was sidelined for nearly 5 months. Meanwhile, world number one Jannik Sinner will not compete again in 2026 after opting to continue his recovery from a knee injury that has sidelined him since his win at Wimbledon. That means he'll also miss the ATP finals in Turin. In women's tennis, Karolina Mukova edged Naomi Osaka to reach the China Open WTA 1000 quarterfinals. Ekaterina Alexandrova stunned Wimbledon champion Linda Noskova, and Russian teenager Mira Andreeva dismissed Ukrainian Daria Snigor. In cricket news, a late call will be made about whether Kagiso Rabada will play in the first test against Australia. He's still recovering from a hamstring injury, an affliction that has also sidelined Tony D'Souza, Otniel Bartman and Lungi Ngidi. But pace bowler Anrich Noutier has recovered from his back injury and is keen to play against Australia again.
17: Try and improve from where I left off. I think there was one or two things that was lacking that I wanted to improve. There's been a good amount of chat with Coach Pitt. We had a few sessions out here in the middle as well, which it feels good. I'm very, very keen to get going and play and be on the park and try and do well for the country. It is a big series. Like for me personally, we come from what I had in Australia and always said like we want to try and rectify that when we get them back home.
7: All right. all-rounder Cameron Green has been ruled out of Australia's team for the match with an abdominal strain, and even if he recovers to play some part in the series, he won't feature as a bowler throughout. The test starts on Friday. And finally, captain Shreyas Iyer struck his maiden T20 international century to lead India to a convincing 8-wicket win over the West Indies. With India chasing 172 for victory, Iyer hit an unbeaten 102 or 43 balls to steer his team home with 32 balls to spare in Lucknow. And that is it from me from Sport for this morning. As always, stay safe.
4: Thank you, Janet. That brings the time now to 5:30. It's time for your news headlines with Colofelo.
0: Thanks, Elvis. Good morning. In the headlines, the Sawa police say the owner of a house where they uncovered what they believe is a drug laboratory during a raid near Hartbeespoort Dam in the northwest is part of their investigation. The Special Investigating Unit has told Parliament's Justice and Constitutional Development Portfolio Committee that it has developed a unit to follow up on how many of its referrals to the NPA are successfully prosecuted. And Johannesburg power utility company City Power has revised its estimated date for the full restoration of power in the city to tomorrow, subject to outstanding repairs, testing and safety checks. Details on this and more stories at 6.
8: SAFM, guiding you through the rush hour traffic.
18: Good morning. We start with a crash on the way to the airport coming out of Pretoria this morning. It's on the R21 southbound, just by the R25 Bubsfontein exit. No sort of major backlog that I can see, but there will be some slowing traffic. It's come from Clayville into that Tembisa airport. Just watch ahead for slowing traffic approaching that scene. Looking okay across the rest of the Joburg Highway Network. Midrand looks okay. Coming through Pretoria, no noticeable backlog this morning, which points to no overnight overrun on the roadworks there between Montana and the N4 Emila Philly Smith. That looks okay. Does catch you out in the afternoon, though. There seems to be, again, some permanent lane restrictions between the N4 and Montana, Sivaka Makato. As you go north every afternoon, you do get some pretty decent queuing traffic pressures through there. Pietermaritzburg to Durban, also clear. That little bit between Ashburton and Market Road is fine. Nothing's broken down or crashed. Cliftdale Kearage also moving nicely. And the N2, if you're coming in off the south coast area up to King Shaka International, that's clear. We did have a little bit of a hold up on the N4 at Clarewood, Southern Freeway going south, but that's all eased up nicely. And Cape Town, Khayelitsha, open this morning. We've had a little bit of protesting there recently, but this morning, no signs of that. N2 between Baden Powell and the R300 is open and flowing. There is, however, a little bit of a hold up just coming out of Mitchell's Plain this morning. AZ Berman already queuing up through towards the R300 highway. With your traffic update for SABC News, I'm Rob Byrne.
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4: The rand is trading at 16 rand 55 to the dollar, 21 rand 93 to the pound sterling, and 18 rand 61 to the euro. The euro is trading at $1.12, and the dollar is at 158 yen 41 in Japan. In Brazil, $1 is trading at 4 real 98. In Russia, at 84 rubles 74. In India, at 96 rupees 39. And in China, that very same dollar will change hands at 6 yuan 70. Let's turn to commodities, where gold is trading at $4,144. Platinum at $1,694 per ounce, while the price of Brent crude oil today, yesterday just touched below the $100 mark, today at $101.40 a barrel.
8: Elvis Presley is leading the conversation all across South Africa right now. Stay tuned to SAFM.
4: Are you of the view that workers in South Africa are getting decent work, pay and fair treatment? And does the labor union still have the power to protect your job security? This, as thousands of workers will be marching today over mass layoffs and minimum wage. Kusatu is taking to the streets to lead the nationwide marches to mark World Day for Decent Work. They say that the workers face mass retrenchments, non-compliance with the minimum wage and growing casualization. So what's your take on all of this? Let me take a look at what you're telling me. This one coming from Zamutsa Waka Twala says, good morning, South Africa. South African workers are being exploited. It's hard to be a worker in South Africa. They are earning peanut salaries, unions and federations sleeping on the same bed with the employer. Collins and Dalele says, I am lost for words as to how to respond to this issue. Because at my workplace, we were served with notices of inviting us to apply for severance packages. Our working hours have been cut, of which had an adverse impact on salaries. And there's this useless union, with the name is held, or withheld

0: car, most workers are basically working for hand to mouth with nothing to be proud of, nothing decent. With the recent increases in fuel, inflation, the workers are unfortunately going to suffer. There's absolutely nothing to be proud of, he says. And then you're sending me voice notes.
1: Yeah, imagine it's really here in Nkuma. Imagine a drug laboratory right in Northwest around Brits there being established or made by foreigners, illegal foreigners for that matter. Wouldn't you become, develop hatred against foreigners who are doing this thing? And it's not only in Northwest there. Thanks. It's really here in Nkuma.
2: Here in Africa, we can stand together and produce our own oil and petrol. Because these things of petrol going up every time, they're going to kill us. We're going to suffer African countries because we rely everything, we depend from abroad. Because there is no united in African countries. If we can unite, we can stop relying on those petrol from Iran, Iraq, America, what, something like that. But the selfishness so much among African countries. I thank you.
3: Good morning, Mr. President. This is Matebola. I lost the trust a long time ago when it comes to unions. They call themselves comrades and all that, but they are doing less for workers. So, yeah, that's what it is. But, yeah, in the Aslam seekers and all that, we were told that people shall govern. But now it seems like Concord Court is giving decision that is so bad. People, they don't like, they know people on the ground, they want this, but they are opposing everything. They are against the people. So yeah, people shall govern, but it's not that. Good morning, this is Admachabu.
4: Morning, Sir Elvis. Jumbo Africa is Nails from Boxburg. The directive from the Constitutional Court to say Home Affairs must accept undocumented Islam seekers. Our country is under siege. It's a middle finger to South African. Just imagine each and every Tom, Dick and Harry from all over African continent come to South Africa illegally. And then now they demand Islam seekers. So our country is under siege. The Home Affairs is facing an administration conundrum. We no longer have country. What are you going to say to our kids? Thank you very much.
5: Good morning, Elvis and the First Tech State team. This is Sakile Ntsukwini from Kwamhlabelingana. You know, Elvis, labor unions have no power in this country. Otherwise, all workers would be at a minimum wage across all sectors, but that doesn't happen. Thank you.
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8: 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Don't bully each other. 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You are all my children. You are not my learners.
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0: It brings the time now to 5:40. The United Nations Secretary General Antonio Guterres has called for the Gaza ceasefire to become permanent, warning that 3 years after the October 7th Hamas attacks, Israelis and Palestinians continue to live with the consequences of the conflict. In a statement issued a day before the somber anniversary, Guterres reiterated his abhorrence of the killing of more than 1,200 people in Israel and the taking of 251 hostages, while saying that the devastating hostilities that followed inflicted untold suffering on Palestinians in Gaza. He warned that last year's ceasefire had

0: still not delivered sufficient humanitarian aid, security, or a credible path to peace. Sherwin Bryce Peace reports from New York.
1: Guterres said nothing could justify the atrocities committed by Hamas and other Palestinian armed groups on October 7, 2023, describing the killings, hostage-taking, and abuse of captives as horrors that must never be repeated. His spokesperson, Stefan Dujarric.
2: Since then, the Secretary General has met with Israeli families whose worlds were shattered that day and has listened to survivors who continue to carry deep physical and emotional scars. He's also heard from former hostages about the unthinkable torment they and other captives endured as they were held captive in Gaza in deplorable conditions. These horrors must never be repeated, Mr. Guterres said.
1: 3 years later, the Secretary General also pointed to Palestinian civilians in Gaza still enduring intolerable conditions after massive loss of life, displacement, and destruction. The death toll in excess of 74,000, more than double that number injured or maimed. The UN chief has urged all parties to fully implement their ceasefire, make it permanent, allow humanitarian assistance at scale, respect international law, and create a political path towards lasting peace. UN humanitarian partners, meanwhile, warn that strikes continue in populated areas of the destroyed enclave, with concerns that Israel has suspended the entry of cargo into Gaza, citing security concerns around the October 7th anniversary. Ramiz Alakbarov is the UN Deputy Special Coordinator for Middle East Peace.
3: The humanitarian situation in Gaza, in the meantime, remains grave. While there have been increased supplies of food and sanitary items in recent months, the health situation remains critical. Infectious diseases remain widespread amid our crowded displacement sites and inadequate water, sanitation, and hygiene conditions, while shortages of medical supplies, fuel, and the overall humanitarian response are compounded by funding shortfalls.
1: While the World Health Organization warned last week that repeated delays in bringing in life-saving medicine, prosthetics, and other supplies risked additional devastating consequences. The WHO's representative in the occupied Palestinian territory, Dr. Reinhilde van der Weert.
4: We hope that Israel will at least release the pressure on medical supplies, especially essential medicines. We've been calling for essential medicines and essential medical supplies that they should not be considered as dual use, as they are globally accepted standards on medical items. Anybody needs anywhere to run a hospital or a clinic. Our ask is simple and has not changed. We need the unimpeded and predictable entry of humanitarian and health supplies into Gaza at scale. We also need a multi-crossing model so that aid isn't forced to trickle down through a limited number of crossings.
1: As efforts to build a better future for Israelis and Palestinians living side by side in peace and security remains an unfulfilled aspiration that continues to put the two-state solution in doubt. I'm Sherwin Bryce Pease in New York.
0: And that brings the time now to 5:44. Speaker of the National Assembly, Toko Didiza, has challenged global leaders at the 153rd Inter-Parliamentary Union Assembly to shift focus from drafting laws to strictly enforcing them. Addressing delegates in Tanzania, Didiza warned that public trust in democratic institutions is eroding because citizens see a massive gap between paper promises and their daily struggles with poverty. For more on this, we're joined on the line by the Deputy Chairperson of the National Council of Provinces, the NCOP, Les Govender. Very good morning to you, sir, and welcome.
5: Good morning to you, and thank you for having me on your program, and good morning to your listeners also.
0: Now, the Speaker, Toko Didiza, admitted that citizens measure democracy by basic deliverables like water, electricity, and safety rather than strong institutions. So as the Deputy Chair of the NCOP, a house directly representing provincial interests, why is local government still failing to deliver these basic services despite our robust legislative framework?
5: You're absolutely correct when you mention the robust framework that we have. But, unfortunately, when it comes to the human component who are supposed to implement those frameworks that we have in place, we are often faced with, corrupt officials who manipulate those legislation frameworks that we have to their benefit. And very often we find that unscrupulous entrepreneurs who are outside of the system that will use corrupt officials to be able to get contracts and thereby, you know, work around the legislation that we have. And that is a challenge that we are constantly faced with. And when it comes to the issue of supply of water and electricity, which are basic necessities, we find that we have in many municipalities across the country, we have unqualified or incompetent staff who are given contracts, and they then go out and manipulate, you know, the system so that they benefit certain entrepreneurs out there. And we find that there is also an issue of deliberate vandalism of water infrastructure, for example, and that you know leads to the issue of tankers then being used, and there is now a consortium of people who own tankers and that will deliberately, you know, damage water infrastructure so that they can get contracts to you know to supply water to our citizens. And so those are some of the challenges that we are grappling with. Even though we have absolutely strong legislation in place, but when it comes to the human factor, that is where the challenge is.
0: And that is the implementation gap. So what concrete mechanisms is the NCOP introducing in this parliamentary term to ensure that failing municipalities are actually held accountable for non-performance?
5: Well, in 2024, when I took office, we started a process of oversight by way of having the three-sphere planning mechanism in place. Now, previously, what we found was that the different spheres of government were working in silos, and this was not acceptable because there was no follow through in terms of executive commitments. So we said, let's get all three spheres of government together so that we can then look at challenges, look at the planning processes, and see that when the three spheres of government plan to implement service delivery, it is done in a manner that all three of them are brought on board. And in that way, we are able to hold the executive accountable for promises that are made, especially when they go out and engage communities, you know, when they take parliament to the people and listen to what the issues are within communities. Then we can follow up to say, the executive, you have made such a commitment, have you followed through? And in this coming financial year, as the NCOP, we will be going out to the provinces to see how we can unblock those projects that have stalled, and in many cases projects have stalled for years, and we want to see that money that is budgeted for a particular project is really delivering the kind of service that people expect. And that is why we will be going out to the provinces to engage with the executive at that level to ensure that services are indeed provided to our people.
0: Well, I wish you all the best of luck, Mr. Govender, and thank you so much for joining us this morning. That was the Deputy Chairperson of the National Council of Provinces, the NCOP, Les Govender.
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0: The South African First Forum has written to the Home Affairs Minister, Dr. Leon Schreiber, demanding urgent action on undocumented South Africans. The forum says an estimated 4.4 million citizens remain without identity documents, blocking access to education, jobs and banking. It cites cases of learners unable to write matric and young people unable to access tertiary education. The group has given the department 14 days to provide numbers and a plan to document citizens within 90 days, warning of legal action. To elaborate further on the matter, we're joined on the line by the acting CEO of South Africa First Forum, Kolani Zuma. Very good morning to you and welcome.
7: Good morning, my brother, and good morning to the listeners at home.
0: Mr. Zuma, your legal wing, the South African First Forum, says that 4.4 million South Africans are without IDs. How did you arrive at that figure, and what does it represent on the ground?
7: Well, indeed, those are figures that were given to South Africa, one in Parliament by the minister when a question was asked by the Economic Freedom, the ESF, but also the Minister of Health had indicated that we are sitting at about 4 million plus South Africans who are without documents. So that is the information that we've received from the government itself, but also the Department of Home Affairs as well. When we had consultations for the white paper, they did indicate that that's the number of South Africans that are without documents.
0: In your letter to the department, you've cited 10 cases, including learners unable to write matric and young people blocked from tertiary education and jobs. But how widespread are these cases among the 11,000 inquiries that you say that you received?
7: Well, firstly, we were very worried because the numbers that we received are based on the emails that were sent to us and the notice that were issued on Facebook. But you would agree with me that in South Africa, you've got a vast number of people who are in rural areas who may not even have access to the internet. So we believe that there's a lot of people that are without these documents. But the 10 people that we spoke to, the stories are very devastating. They're very sad. There's a young person that had received scholarship. When she was supposed to go to this private institution, she was told she needs a document, and she did not have the document. One of the children said she went to Home Affairs a number of times saying, I need the document, and my parents are absent. I've never seen my parents for years, and they kept on sending them back to bring either the mother or the father. And these are problems that continue, you know, to cause so much pain to South Africans. And we're saying government cannot only focus on refugees and not deal with South Africans that do not have documents, because the ripple effect of this is you have young people who will then resort to many problems like crime, drugs, and social ills in general. And this must be fixed as a matter of urgency.
0: Why are you saying that the department is focusing resources on refugees and asylum seekers over South Africans, and that ID numbers are being fraudulently used to share it with foreign nationals? Do you have any evidence in respect of this, and what reallocation are you demanding now?
7: Firstly, some of the cases you find that the reason why these people cannot get IDs is because fraudulently those IDs are either used by foreign nationals or other South Africans, you know, so the identity theft as well is a problem. But the reason why we're saying the focus is on refugees, you would know that, of course, there's a constitutional court judgment now, but, you know, Home Affairs is then putting aside the resources to ensure that the refugees and asylum seekers are assisted. You would also know that there is a report, a publication that 1.2 billion has been spent to foreign nationals in terms of social grants. And we are saying there are millions of South Africans who've never in their lives received social grants, and those are people who must be prioritized. And what we are saying in terms of our plan, government has a plan. It must have a plan for South Africans. Government has, you know, many officials who are capable. They have a budget, and if there's no budget at Home Affairs, you know, government must then set aside the budget, but they must come up with a plan. It is their responsibility to decide how they document all these 4 million South Africans who never in their lives voted, and that's a right in the Constitution that should not be taken away from them. So within the 90 days, they must find a way.
0: I thank you so much. Xolani Zuma, the acting CEO of South African First Forum.
6: Elvis Presley on SAFM.
0: Workers are taking to the streets today as COSATU leads nationwide marches to mark World Day for Decent Work. The Federation says workers face mass retrenchments, non-compliance with minimum wage, and growing casualization. Marches will target Sun International over planned job cuts and Massmart over the dismissal of hundreds of macro workers. COSATU is also demanding stronger enforcement of labour laws and action on high living cost. For more on this, we're joined on the line by Zanella Sabela, COSATU spokesperson. A very good morning to you and welcome.
8: Good morning. Thank you so much for having us.
0: In a recent statement, COSATU says that workers are under siege. What are the main demands that you are taking to the streets today?
8: Well, you've alluded to the fact that there are mass retrenchments, despite the fact that, you know, unemployment is quite high at 43.8%. And so we are saying that those retrenchments, particularly we are looking today, will be in two provinces in the Northwest and the Western Cape. There'll be marches to Sun International, which is aiming to reduce its staff in physical casinos, despite the fact that, you know, the physical casinos have shown growth and delivered revenue of $3.4 billion in the 6 months to the end of June. And so we reject those retrenchments, and we're saying enough is enough. We also, like you mentioned, the workers at MassMart that were dismissed in 2021 when they were taking part in a legal and protected strike. MassMart not only dismissed those workers for, they said that they had violated picketing rules, it also tried to sue their union, SACAWU, for $9.4 million, and the union took that case all the way to the Constitutional Court in March this year. It was thrown out, and, you know, they didn't have to pay that $9.4 million, but the workers, the 600 workers, are still jobless, and we want them to be reinstated. The cost of living is something that workers are struggling with, and so we also need that to be looked at, and lots more in terms of in retail workers who handle cash. We want safety to be made a priority for them. They'll also be in two other provinces in the Northern Cape and in Limpopo. There'll be prayer sessions in solidarity with victims of gender-based violence and femicide. And so there will be marches and activities throughout the country.
0: You're talking about cost of living. Today also sees a major fuel price increase. How hard will this hit workers already struggling with high transport as well as food prices?
8: Workers, especially low-earning workers, spend about 30% of their salaries, wages, on transport to and from work. And so when it goes up like this, bus fare will be going up, taxi fare will be going up, and they'll be finding that even the increases that unions have negotiated and won are now being going towards transport costs, and it leaves very little for food. Electricity is also quite costly, and so workers are finding it very difficult. You know, there's no more money to get them to the end of the month, and they have to borrow. Mm-hmm. There's a debt spiral. It is really untenable.
0: Beyond today's marches, what action will follow if employers and government don't respond to the demands that you have outlined?
8: So we will give them a period of time, about 14 days, to respond to our demands. But if they don't, we will continue to engage them. First, we'll talk to them, and then if it doesn't happen, we will have to decide for every particular issue how we take these protest action forward.
0: I thank you so much, COSATU's national spokesperson Zanele Sabela. And that's where we've got to end it for today. From the team this morning, Molobogeng Sabidi and Tracy Boomgaard. Our senior producers, Ronald Petty and Marumo Kokana. Our technical producers, Mark Preller. Executive producers, Butsi Lakoto and Elvis Preston. We'll see you in the morning. Same time, same place. Ciao for now. Arrivederci!

0: Thanks, Elvis and the team. Top stories this hour. Landlord under investigation in Northwest Drug Lab and Joburg CBD power restoration pushed to tomorrow. Good morning, I'm Kulufelo therefore. Police say the owner of a house where they uncovered what they believe is a drug laboratory during a raid near Hartbeespoort Dam in the northwest is part of their investigation. The owner had apparently leased the property to the suspects. Four suspects have been arrested and four firearms, including a rifle and three handguns, seized. Tabiso Khadebe has more details.
1: The latest operation comes amid a string of major drug busts in the province in recent months. The information was shared with Brad's Crime Intelligence and the Hartbeespoort K9 unit, which carried out further intelligence gathering and verification. Suspects will appear in court soon.
0: The seven men accused of murdering rapper Keenan, a.k.a. Forbes, and businessman Tebello Tips Motswane are back in the Durban High Court in KZN this morning. Yesterday, the court granted an application for the separation of trials brought by accused number one, Lindokuhle Mkhwanazi, on behalf of himself and five other accused. They requested for accused number three, Siyanda Myeza, to be tried separately on additional charges, including the 2022 murder of a taxi owner in Mayville, two counts of attempted murder and the theft of a motor vehicle. The Special Investigating Unit has told Parliament's Justice and Constitutional Development Portfolio Committee that it has developed a unit to follow up on how many of its referrals to the NPA are successfully prosecuted. However, the SIU says getting the feedback has been a challenge. MPs wanted answers and figures about successful prosecutions. The unit presented its 2025 to 2026 annual report yesterday. The unit says this year there have been more than 700 referrals. Committee Chairperson Qorangola said MPs would follow up with the NPA on the issue.
2: We are going to deal with the issues of referrals because your work will be in vain if the NPA hawks, SAPS, do not move with what we would have referred to them. We won't be able to get to where we want to get.
0: Johannesburg power utility company City Power has revised its estimated date for the full restoration of power in the city to tomorrow, subject to outstanding repairs, testing and safety checks. The utility says more customers have already been reconnected, with significant progress made overnight in areas including Marshall Street and Main Street and the Carlton Centre. The prolonged outage follows last month's fire at the central substation, which the City Power suspects may be linked to criminal syndicates targeting the electricity network. City Power spokesperson Isaac Mangena.
3: We acknowledge the significant inconvenience this outage has caused to the residents and also the businesses, and we thank customers for their patience and also cooperation. We also ask the public not to approach the central substation as the site remains dangerous and restricted to unauthorized personnel. Customers should continue to follow City Power's official channels for regular updates.
0: And finally, motorists have appealed to government to intervene and cushion them against high fuel prices. From midnight, petrol prices have increased by between R3.12 and R3.33 per litre, depending on the grade. Diesel has risen by between R2.84 and R3.24 per litre, while illuminating paraffin increased by R4.77 per litre. These motorists say they have had to adjust their lifestyles in recent months to cope with the rising cost of fuel.
4: I have to constantly relook my budget. I constantly have to take out money from my savings or take out money from money that I was supposed to allocate to myself for fun or whatever, and relook at my budget, rethink how I spend, how I transport myself. I have to rethink if I want to travel, do I want to go by car, do I have to walk places or whatever.
5: I need to reduce my traveling. As I said, it's a whole trip for between here and Centurion, right? So it just means now I'm traveling less, a whole lot less for the same amount.
0: The top story at 6, police say the owner of a house where they uncovered what they believe is a drug laboratory during a raid near Hartbeespoort Dam in the northwest is part of their investigation. Headlines at 6:30 for SAFM News. I'm Kulufelo Defo.
6: It's a very good morning to you in your SFM sports headlines. Cricket Australia's Cameron Green is out of Friday's first test against the Proteas, while Kagiso Rabada remains a fitness concern. And South Africa is among seven countries interested in hosting the 2036 Olympic Games. Let's find out more at around 6:30.
7: SAFM, guiding you through the rush hour traffic.
8: When he heads up for motorists through Limpopo, a truck and a bus colliding on the M1 North approaching Nile Plaza. So between Mokopong and Mokopani, expect some delays there. Those two vehicles basically blocking that section of the M1 going north. Joburg, some overrunning overnight roadworks on the M3 southbound going into Galuli's interchange. Quite slow from Linksfield. Hopefully they'll get those lifted out of the way soon, but there is some queuing pressure on that M3 south. And a crash on the R21 at Bopsfontein Road exit, just causing potential delays for motorists moving passing Tembisa towards the airport. Pietermaritzburg, Ashburton, then Ashburton through to Durban, looking okay this morning. Cape Town already, and it has been for a while, queuing pressure coming out of Mitchell's Plain. Very busy. AZ Berman under some real pressure with queues up towards the R300. Rest of the highways getting busy as you come in on the M2 corridor passing Khayelitsha and the N1 from Belleville, Platicklefield, but no major obstructions. With your traffic updates, I'm Rob Byrne.
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0: 7 minutes past six. A very good morning to you. Welcome to the National Briefing on SAFM. My name is Kokezo Sachane. In for Kathy Mohlahlana once again, tomorrow as well. Kathy returns on Friday, inshallah. We'll see what happens. I hope you well. It is a beautiful, beautiful day. And I hope that it is for you, at least on your part of the country. On the National Briefing this morning, in the next few minutes, we connect with Dr. Garth Benneworth, who is a senior lecturer at the Soapalake University, in our global briefing. And then the dear brother, Advocate Sipho Mantula, is with us, as always, with the Africa in Focus conversation. And then before we wrap the hour, Bobby Ramakwede is the CEO of the Automobile Association of South Africa. We're all reeling from the new petrol price. That conversation I look forward to having. And then there's some Gen Z protests happening in France. Sanusha Naidu is a senior research associate at the Institute for Global Dialogue. She joins us as well just before the news at 7. On the other side of 7, you would remember the conversation that we're having yesterday with regards to that constitutional court ruling around asylum seekers. We struggled with our connection with James Chapman of Scalabrini. He joins us back. And then also we'll connect with SABC News' Sibahle Mota around what happened at the Madlanga Commission of Inquiry, where there was a postponement of the testimony of Rose Khan following the death of a family member. And then on the other side of 8.
1: They promised us that they will give us water. They promised the community that they will take water from the other side to cross the railway. Up until now, nothing happened.
2: There has been no visible improvement, and the fact that the situation has worsened, there is no meaningful development we can point to within our community that has been achieved during this period.
3: We still don't have water. We still don't have electricity. The contractors have still not finished the projects in the townships, and it's very frustrating. So what is the NCR doing here if they were brought in to solve those issues? So the NCR must go because they are not assisting us with anything.
0: The voices there you hear of residents of the Ditsobotla municipality. Our focus in getting to know your candidates is on that plagued municipality. We'll have candidates from at least 6 political formations. You can, in the meantime, share your thoughts if you are a resident of Ditsobotla. What is your lived experience? What are your expectations? 086-000-2032, or send us your WhatsApp voice notes on 0614-104-107. It is a National Briefing on SAFM, 10 minutes past 6. Good morning.

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1: Any person aggrieved by any political advertisement or political election broadcast that is broadcast by SAFM may lodge a complaint within 5 days from broadcast with the Independent Communications Authority of South Africa, ICASA. 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
2: 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A second here, a minute there. Type a little faster, walk a little faster. Or you could stop scrolling on the internet. Just think of all the hours you'll save. Now, what if you could take all that time and invest it? Watch it grow. Until eventually, one day, you'd have so much time that you wouldn't know what to do with it all. 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And unlike money, you can't make it back. 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And the good news is, if you invest early, time gives you money. And then money gives you more time to do whatever you want to do. Even if it is scrolling on the internet. Ellen Gray, long-term investing. Ellen Gray is an authorized FSP.
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4: Taking a look at your newspapers for this morning, starting off with the Business Day. AU body refuses to label South Africa xenophobic. Rights Commission flags political scapegoating and vigilantes blocking services. That is the Business Day. The Citizen newspaper, what about our girls' rights? That is the question the angry family of murdered Ndomfuthi Nxumalo asked when this man appeared in court yesterday. Victor Matome Rampedi is charged with killing their 49-year-old daughter, whose naked body was found in a cemetery last month. A tragic story there on the front pages of the Citizen newspaper. Soweten, I couldn't watch her die. Joburg informal trader reveals why he risked his own life to save a woman from brutal knife attack by ex-boyfriend. And the Star newspaper, fuel hike threatens household budgets. Unions and political parties call for fuel levy relief to ease pressure on consumers. The new petrol price kicked in at midnight. What does it mean for you? What was it like to fill your tank this morning or maybe late last night? If at all you can afford to fill. 086-000-2032 is 13 minutes past 6. Koketso Sachane on SAFM. It is that moment where I find my inner media meteorologist. Taking a look at your weather for this morning, starting off in Pretoria, partly cloudy, lows of 16, 29 is the maximum. In Joburg, partly cloudy, 15, your low, 26 is the maximum. Vereeniging, partly cloudy, lows of 15, 25 is your high. In Mbombela, cloudy with isolated rain and showers, 14, your low, 24, the maximum. Polokwane, cloudy with isolated rain and showers, lows of 16, 27 is the maximum. Mahikeng, fine conditions, lows of 12, 29 is the maximum. In Freyberg, fine conditions, lows of 13, 28 the maximum. Bloemfontein, fine, minimum of 12 and 25 the maximum there. Kimberley, fine, lows of 11, 29 is your high. Upington, fine, lows of 10, 28 the maximum. Cape Town, fine, lows of 10 and a high of 20. In George, partly cloudy conditions, lows of 8, 17 is your high. Gqeberha, partly cloudy, lows of 12, a maximum of 18. Kugompo City, cloudy with isolated showers and rain, becoming partly cloudy in the afternoon. 13 your low, 18 is the maximum. In Durban, cloudy with scattered showers and thunder showers, lows of 19, 22 is the maximum. Richards Bay, cloudy with scattered showers and thunder showers, lows of 19, 22 is the maximum. And Pietermaritzburg, cloudy with isolated showers and thunder showers, lows of 12 and highs of 18. That is your weather. It is the National Briefing on SFM.
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4: 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It is the National Briefing on SAFM. Quite a bit to talk about with regards to what's happening across the world, of course. And we connect with Dr. Garth Bennyworth, who is a senior lecturer at the Saul Plaatje University. Dr. Bennyworth, thank you very much for your time. Good morning. Dr. Bennyworth, good morning to you. I hope you're well.
7: Good morning, yes. I'm very well, thank you. How are you?
4: I'm very well. It's good to connect with you from the Saul Plaatje University. It was just the other day when we're honoring the great man whose the university is named after. So very glad to be speaking to you. But of course, our focus is on what is happening across the world. Three key stories, starting off in India, where we're seeing opposition parties marching in New Delhi, demanding the resignation of the chief election commissioner. What's happening there?
7: Well, that could be sort of a symptom of a much broader issue where, in fact, let's say Modi has been in power for 12 years now. What's quite concerning is the name of the sort of the young Gen Z movement, you know, the cockroach movement.
4: Is that what they're called?
7: That's what they're called, yes. It's, you know, and it sort of has shades of Rwanda in 1994 and so forth. But be that as it may, you know, we're seeing a situation where a lot of young people are actually saying, right, fine, we've got these prime ministers that have been hanging around for 12 years in the case of Modi. I mean, Indian politics have always been what they are. But there are broader issues at play. I mean, there's Pakistan, there's Russia, there's the Middle Eastern scenario. And, you know, India is not so much caught in the middle, but is having to assert itself as a global power, which it is, population-based and militarily-based as well. So, you know, there will be these tensions and these pull and push factors that are going on, and this is just really another symptom of it, where, you know, there's a lack of faith in the political system. And one's seeing that across many countries across the globe, not just in that region, so to say. And so whether there's a questioning of, you know, electoral lists or politicians or whatever, it's really just part of a broader malaise, quite frankly.
4: Most definitely. And if we cast our eyes towards what's happening in Canada, Quebec separatist group has returned to power after more than a decade. Maybe to understand who Parti Quebecois is and what does their return to power mean, Dr. Bennyworth?
7: Again, a similar scenario, just in a different part of the world. I mean, Canada has been in the news recently for various reasons, one of which is the sort of so-called honorary membership of the European Union, which in itself has, you know, got various connotations. But we're seeing the emergence of separatism across many places. I mean, we're seeing it in the United Kingdom, for example, with Scotland and Ireland, Northern Ireland, and, you know, Wales and so forth. And now it's a case in Canada. And one of the interesting angles with Canada and Quebec particularly is the sort of anti-monarchy stance that has actually sort of emerged there. And so that, again, it speaks to sort of a nationalist kind of sort of identity versus, let's say, a sort of a national identity and versus an international identity. It's a case of more separatist politics. And Canada is just another example, and it's been under pressure, obviously, with the American sort of tariff wars and that sort of thing. That's played its way across the sort of the electorate, so to say. What will it achieve for Quebec? Well, it becomes a tiny country in a larger part of the real estate. Not really a positive situation to be in.
4: And just staying with that, and what does this mean for the Canadian Prime Minister, Mark Carney? Because he has pushed that unity approach, and with PQ now stepping up to the front lines, what does it mean for Prime Minister Carney?
7: Well, I think the end outcome of that is the end of a term. If you look at, you say, right, okay, Carney's been welcomed as the darling in Europe, obviously, given the sort of, his neighbour down south, Trump. Mm. Then there's separatist politics going on in Canada. There has been. It's been there before. It's sort of emerged itself now. You say to yourself, right, fine, well, what is his tenure? And then how much traction can he actually keep going with? So what is the end outcome? The end outcome is a change in government, eventually.
4: No, thank you very much. Finally, there seems to be tension brewing in and around Russia with Lithuania's decision to begin in removing constitutional ban on hosting nuclear weapons. Could we see these tensions rising? What is Russia's response to this?
7: Most definitely. I mean, the situation there is that Russia is under extreme pressure given its war in the Ukraine and given the role of NATO backing the Ukraine, throughout this conflict, and stating that it will continue to do so. So therefore, with Lithuania saying that, fine, we'll remove a ban on hosting nuclear weapons, the Russians are not going to sit down and say, well, okay, allow them to do that, given they literally are next door neighbors, and that country was once part of the Russian Empire, so to say. So there's going to be problems. It's and the Americans, yes, they've got military bases there or military interests there, as they do in many parts of that world. But the Russians are starting to assert themselves in a certain way that does not have, let's say, put it this way, pleasant outcomes.
4: Mm. A story that we'll continue to watch. We appreciate your time.
7: Yes.
4: This morning. Dr. Garth Bennyworth is senior lecturer at the Saul Blackie University. Your reflections on some of these stories, the what will possibly be tensions rising between Lithuania and Russia. Do you have interest in Canadian politics, and what does it mean for PQ to step to the fold? And of course, there's what's happening in India as well. It is a national briefing on SAFM. We've got a few minutes before we get to the latest news at 6:30 with Kolofelo Tefu to take your calls. Did you fill up petrol last night? What does it mean? Or maybe you forgot. I find myself in that situation where you forget that the petrol is increasing, and then come the morning you have to go to the petrol station and money's too tight to mention. Share your thoughts. 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
3: Call SAFM now on 086-000-2032.
4: That is a number that exactly KD used in the Northern Cape. KD, which part of the Northern Cape are you at?
8: I'm around Kimberley, sir.
4: Ah, all right. What's on your mind?
8: Yes. What's on my mind, I want to reflect on the interview we had yesterday about the regulation of churches and the CRL Commission.
4: Yes.
8: I think that the first thing is that a secular state, a democratic secular state, just cannot regulate faith. It doesn't have that capacity for the definition of what secularism is. So we are trying in South Africa to struggle between the ethos, the foundational values of a society that is based living, is living by faith, and the ideals of a democracy that wants to make a secular reality out of that.
4: Mm.
8: So the clashes that we are seeing and the emergence of CRL Commission and the themes around the need to regulate churches are a clash between a democratic state that is secular and a society that is not secular. So the CRL Commission is, in fact, a secular input of that state into the faith community. And the aim really is to neutralize faith, because that's the only way you can make a democracy work. When the faith community is neutralized, it's reduced to being an NGO. It's reduced to coming when it is needed, and being kept away when it's not needed.
4: Yeah, Ndata KD, I mean, is it your understanding, and it's not mine, but is it your understanding that this is state intervention? I mean, CRL is an institution on its own, and in terms of regulation, it seems like it is self-regulation instead of the state and the arm of the state necessarily coming in to regulate.
8: It is a state intervention. As I have said, the South African democracy since 1994 has defined itself, even from Nelson Mandela himself, as a secular state, which means that faith and beliefs which are outside of what the Constitution says, of what the Constitution wishes for this nation, they are not welcome. That's just the basics.
4: Yeah, I mean, I struggle with that, and I get what you're saying. Of course, we are a secular state, and then we have commissions such as the CRL Commission, it's not necessarily a Chapter 9 institution as such, but it does have independence. So this regulation that is being discussed is not necessarily coming from the state. But how else then, KD, do you deal with some of the challenges that have emerged? I mean, you would remember the conversation that we had yesterday about how we're seeing certain cases of abuse within certain churches. How do we deal with that in the absence of or instead of what is being proposed through what the CRL Commission is busy with right now?
8: Well, yesterday that lady already said it. There are laws in South Africa that deal with criminal activity, violation or fraud or anything like that. That has to be like that. It doesn't have to be that it's now churches and pastors, we must take it seriously or when it is not, because South Africans at the core of this are that though they are living in a secular democratic state, they want pure churches and pure pastors, but they themselves want a society that lives contrary to their message. The message of the church contradicts the message of a secular state, which is democratic. So the law must be applied to criminality, not to a sector of religion.
4: Understood.
8: Because of that clash which I said to you exists.
4: Understood. KD in the Northern Cape there. You might want to weigh in on that. There is the secular state, of course, that is South Africa, and at the same time, what is being proposed through the CRL Commission. How else, and I get the point, and it was made yesterday as well as KD repeating it, that when we do note certain criminal behavior of some sort, there are laws in the country, but I think there's a difference between seeing criminal acts in the church and the level of exploitation that we are noting. As well, how else do we deal with that? And then also, what responsibility do we have as those of us who are churchgoers in what we witness in these churches and being complicit in it, allowing it to happen? I'm reminded many years ago watching these churches that are on television, and one of the guys started saying, you know, come to the screen, come and touch the screen, you know, that whole idea. And then he said, okay, if you're applying for a job, right, and he said, go and get a piece of paper or get your CV, come and place your CV on the screen, we'll play for it, and then you'll go and get a job, or get a pen and come to the screen and we'll bless the pen, or you must bring it to church and bless the pen. And then when you write out your application, that is, it does not make sense, right? And there are some of us, of course, who believe that. But for me, that did not make sense at all. And it contradicted my idea of the church. Having grown up in the church as an altar boy, seeing these things happen, it was contrary to what I know, at least. But your thoughts on that and the complicity of us as churchgoers, as people of faith in watching this and allowing it to happen? Or is it a case of a degree of maybe desperation and pain where we seek solace, we seek some sort of assistance, and those who present it to us are those we are going to follow? Your thoughts on this? 0614-104-107. It's 6:30. Kolofelo Tefo has got the latest news headlines.
9: Thanks, Koketso. Good morning. In the headlines, the SAWA suspended Deputy National Police Commissioner for Crime Detection. Shedrack Sibiya is expected to continue his bail application at the Randburg Magistrates Court today. Security analyst Andy Mashaile says the latest discovery of a suspected drug laboratory in Northwest raises concern that drug manufacturers from other parts of the world may have found a conducive base in South Africa. And the South African Reserve Bank's Monetary Policy Review has noted that the destruction of oil refineries amid the ongoing geopolitical tension will keep fuel prices elevated long after peace is restored. Details on this and more stories at 7.
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10: Well, good news from Joburg, the overnight roadworks on the M3 Edenvale Dadagaloonies have been lifted. That's good. It was quite a heavy backlog there earlier this morning, but that has eased up with the lifting of the works. The M3 from Ilans up to Van Buren, that's still already into the ongoing roadworks. A little bit of traffic N1 north through Dipcliff down towards Uncle Charlie's. That can often get very busy, that route, so we'll keep an eye on it for you this morning. Pretoria, busy, but all fairly standard. Truck crash recovery underway north of Howick, going up through to Lyons River. Traffic currently being stacked up. If you're on your way out of Howick, you might want to duck off Merivale R103, or Midmar, I mean. Duck off at Midmar, go out the R103, come back on at Nottingham Road, somewhere like that. Just keep yourself moving. Both lanes obstructed, traffic being stacked just north of Howick into that scene. Avoid it if you possibly can. Looking okay, central Durban area, the M2 north just started to backlog, though, into Westwood Mall as you pick up the roadworks. Phoenix Highway coming out of the top end towards the trade centre, quite busy as well. Cape Town, a crash in the middle of some sort of central reservation, M2 inbound at Macassar to watch out for. And AZ Berman's been really busy this morning, queuing since 5:30. It still is. AZ Berman, very slow leaving Mitchell's Plain, heading up towards the R300 and protesting on New Eisleben at Govan and Becky. Road closures around that side of Philippi. Might be a good idea to give that area a miss. With your traffic update, I'm Rob Byrne.
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4: Your first one for this morning, Zai Khan. I hope you well.
11: Well, as in how well? The petrol price went up and I haven't filled, so I'm clearly not well.
4: Hopefully as well as Kagiso Rabada hopes to be for Friday's first test against Australia.
11: Well, yes, his rehabilitation is going well, Koketso, and I think we are hoping that the hamstring says yes. Australia might be hoping for the opposite, but let me tell you, we are hoping that this is going to be a good last-minute call on his fitness when the Proteas take on Australia in this first test. Now, Rabada has been recovering from a hamstring injury, but came through a two-day intra-squad match in Durban, and the batting coach, Ashwell Prince, saying the fast bowler is bowled really well. Prince admits Rabada won't immediately be 100%, but says he'll continue training with the squad before a final decision is made. Now, South Africa do have plenty of bowling depth with Henrik Nokia, Marco Jansen, Gerald Coetzee, Corbin Bosch and Dane Peterson amongst the pace options. Now, Australia, they have an injury concern of their own. All-rounder Cameron Green has been ruled out of the opening test with an abdominal strain. Let's go to soccer action last night. Harry Kane celebrating a landmark night for England in style. The captain scored twice as Thomas Tuchel's side beat Czechia 3-0 at Wembley on Kane's 125th appearance for his country. Now, this move moves him level with Peter Shilton's England men's appearance record, and Kane now has 91 international goals. Spain, meanwhile, had to come from behind against Croatia. Ivan Perisic put the Croatians ahead before Mikel Merino scored twice, including an 89th-minute winner, as Spain won 2-1 to secure their Nations League quarterfinal place. In the meantime, Cristiano Ronaldo has issued a statement explaining his fallout with the national team coach Jorge Jesus, recounting events from Portugal's recent training camp. Ronaldo revealed that after the 2025 World Cup, he initially planned to retire but was persuaded by the federation president to continue. He even endorsed Jesus as the right choice for head coach and was assured his presence was fundamental to the project. Now, according to Ronaldo, Jesus proposed he skip trips to Norway and Denmark for rest, but Ronaldo refused, insisting he could not accept special treatment as captain. Later, he was told he would play 30 minutes against Norway, only to warm out throughout the second half and never to be called on. According to Ronaldo, the coach has broken his word to me, describing the moment as a breach of trust after earlier assurances. On to rugby. The Lions prop Juan Venter says familiarity will add to the UK derby against the Bulls in their United Rugby Championship Round 3 clash this weekend. The two Gauteng-based franchises will lock horns at Loftus-Versfeld on Saturday, with the Lions seeking a third victory on the spin. He says they'll be wary of the Bulls, but admits it's a tough task.
12: Yeah, no, it's definitely a bit more personal. I mean, we know all of the guys personally, that side of the EXK. So, no, definitely looking forward.

0: you are good. Zai was complaining about petrol. Are you walking?
1: Unfortunately, I can't walk. So I'm with Zai there. Really, really, these petrol prices are so high. It's ridiculous at this point.
0: It definitely is. Quite a bit to talk about. I don't know what this means for those of us who operate in the world of television and film, but Paramount sealing that Warner Brothers deal after a year-long pursuit.
1: That's right, Koketso. Now, Paramount Skydance has completed its $110 billion takeover of Warner Brothers Discovery, bringing a lengthy Hollywood bidding battle to an end. Now, the deal creates a media giant called Skydance, combining two major film studios with HBO, CNN, and CBS. Now, it follows repeated rejections, competition from Netflix, and a legal challenge over concerns about higher prices and reduced content quality. Now, with those hurdles cleared, the work now turns to bringing the businesses together. The group must also honor commitments on cinema releases and film budgets and sell its stake in a European film distribution venture. These were some of the competition requirements that they had to fulfill. Now, Paramount and Warner Brothers will retain their brands under the new company's joint chief executives. Moving over to other company news, Samsung is expected to report a near ninefold increase in quarterly operating profit as the AI build-out fuels demand for its memory chips. The company, better known to consumers for smartphones and televisions, also supplies memory chips used in AI data centers. Now, demand has outpaced supply, driving up prices and boosting earnings. But those price increases are slowing, prompting analysts to cut profit forecasts by almost 8% since August. Now, higher chip costs are also making consumer electronics more expensive, weakening demand, while a stronger South Korean currency weighs on overseas earnings. Tomorrow's preliminary results will offer a clearer picture of how much momentum remains in Samsung's AI-driven earnings. Now, tracking equity markets, Wall Street continued to trend higher, with the S&P 500 hitting a record high overnight, really being driven by tech and hopes of strong earnings. But the big question is whether the relief rally will last while energy costs remain elevated. Now, we're already seeing a reversal in Asia, with markets mostly lower this morning as renewed oil supply concerns temper that optimism. Here at home, the global rebound finally filtered through to the JSE, with the all-share closing in the green yesterday, up just over 0.5%. In currency markets, the rand quite steady, despite that fuel price increase, which continues to add to inflation concerns. Now, it's trading around 16.58 against the dollar, 21.97 versus the pound, and 18.62 to the euro. And that's your market update this hour. I'll be back just after 7:30 with more.
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0: At 22:07, this is what we do every morning on the National Briefing. Joining us now, as always, is Advocate Sipho Mantula, researcher at the Thabo Mbeki African School of Public and International Affairs at UNISA. Africa in Focus, Mo Afrika. Dumela.
3: Mo Afrika, Busile, Jambo Africa to the listeners. As we are still on the Africa in Focus, so moving through Kenya, Mali, and as well as France and Benin, and concluding with our historical archive.
0: Most definitely. Starting with Kenya, remember we were discussing this last night at home, Kenya confirming its first Ebola death as 28 contracts trace Kenya. Let's just stay with that, the fact that Kenya has reported its first Ebola death. This is most concerning.
3: That is more concerning, and that came from the Kenyan Health Minister Aden Duale yesterday, addressing the media that this patient who have first Ebola contact, you know, or who have died from Ebola, was coming from Kampala actually and flying to Nairobi over this weekend. What is concerning also is the number.

0: that the World Health Organization has indicated 4,082 deaths out of 8,463 cases since the emergence of this Ebola virus. You'll recall, Kokezo, this comes from almost the late 70s, 1975-76. This 17th Ebola outbreak started in mid-May this year, which has killed more than 15,000 people in the continent over this past 50 years. So it is very worrying, Kokezo, when you think of this Ebola virus in the continent, moving from DRC, Uganda, now to Kenya.
1: Most concerning. And then we cast our eyes on the Sahel region, more Africa, where we're seeing the Malian army and Russian fighters retaking the key city of Kidal. Those tensions continuing.
0: Absolutely. Those tensions, will recall, Mali between 2020-21 with the military coup and the revolution that have taken place. It has raised many armed rebel groups in that area. And around April, there was a takeover of the city of Kidal, that is the northern part of Mali, by the Tuareg separatists. Now, Malian Defense Force and the Russian partners, they have been able to neutralize these armed terrorist groups and have now retaken the city of Kidal. This has been a long battle. If you think of what's happening in the Sahel, you still have separate armed groups. You still have the rule of Russia assisting the Malian Defense Force to deal with the armed groups in Mali, in the northern city of Kidal.
1: All right. And then while talking Benin connected to France, there is President Ouadagni paying his first visit to France since taking office in May.
0: That is quite true. And you'll recall this visit, Kokezo, doesn't come just. It is also around the issue of cultural artifacts of Benin that were taken by France, that France has been calling for the restitution of its national treasures. This visit is very important, being the first visit of the newly elected president of Benin, Romualdo Ouadagni, as you have said. He was elected around May. Now this visit with France, with Macron, to engage on issues of security, energy, training, and culture. Macron saying that the two nations, they've been working on friendship, trust, and ambition. Quite true, because France is still training the Benin military pilots and some of their special forces to fight the insurgency in the north part of Benin. So interesting moment, you know, because I've always said to Kate, it's interesting when the colonized visit the colonizer, you see how Benin and France is a relation. And Ouadagni, out of office, I mean, being in his office of the president, the first trip, he goes to France.
1: Yeah. Raises a lot of questions there around the historical ties with the Francophone countries. But on a more positive note, in our historical archives, Mo Africa, it's a special day today.
0: It's a special day. We'll be 95 years old, but let's take the listeners through this historical memory chain.
2: I have to tell you, you can't put a preacher in front of a podium with a captive audience. You are looking for a modern miracle for them to speak briefly. I usually tell people, it's an old story, but when you get to my age, repetition is the name of the game. You repeat yourself. So be nice to me. If you've heard me tell this story before, don't hurt my feelings. The preacher who went on for a long time, and then eventually at the end he said, "What more can I say?" And somebody in the back of the church said, "Amen."
0: Indeed, Kokezo, amen. This is the former chairperson of the Truth and Reconciliation Commission, the Archbishop of Anglican, the former secretary of the South African Church of Council, and Nobel Peace Prize winner. Ntate Mpilo Desmond Tutu was born in this day. He would have been 95 years. Kokezo was born in Northwest Province, the then Transvaal, it was Klerksdorp. So this elder, if you think of him, his role that he has played, Ntate Desmond Tutu, he passed away actually 5 years ago on the 26th of December 2021. We'll never miss those moments. How SABC has a great archive, because if you look at SABC archives of the passing of Desmond Tutu, you will get those moments of his role that he has played during the liberation struggle. Post-apartheid, also been vocal on issues of the government, Kokezo. So nobody will forget his views on corruption in the country, his views on the Tibet question, his views on the African continent and its conflict. So today we say belated to the late elder Mpilo Desmond Tutu, who left 1095. Asante sana Mafrika, as we're still observing the Africa Human Rights and the Transport Month.
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4: The stage is set for an epic showdown. Orlando Pirates take on Mamelodi Sundowns in the MTN 8 final. And Cup Glory is on the line. 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Orlando Pirates versus Mamelodi Sundowns, the MTN 8 final, live on SABC 1 and SABC+. 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
1: Good morning. We start inland KZN with a truck crash near Lyons River. If you're heading from Howick through to Moy River this morning, there is a backlog of traffic recovery underway, and it is slow going through there. Looks like the road was closed for recovery. They probably got it reopened, but there is just a backlog to clear through. Down in Durban, the Kumashu Highway, Duffs Road, traffic lights are not working still this morning, so expect some delays there. Joburg, the M12 and R24 routes coming in from Ekurhuleni to Kalulie is a slow. Issues on the N1 North just past Malabongwe Drive, coming through from 14th Avenue. That's all backed up this morning. Busy Wednesday through Midrand with traffic queuing between Old Joburg Road and the New Road exit. That's already busy. Pretoria East very slow, particularly through the roadworks on Gasfontein and Solomon Mashlongu. And Roger Dyson is queuing up, passing the industrial side through towards the R101 junction. Very slow, Roger Dyson this morning. Cape Town, protesting has erupted on Govan and Becky and New Eisleben, right in that Philippi Park area. New Eisleben is closed. Of pressure down the bottom of that route around sort of Sheffield Road and New Eisleben as motorists divert that way. Just give that area of Cape Town, that Philippi Park area, a miss this morning. Highways are pretty busy. The N1 inbound to Sable Road looking slow from Plattenclough Hill. The N2 inbound already backlogging to Mowbray, Maine. With your traffic update, I'm Rob Byrne.
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3: Brand South Africa will be hosting the National Brand Forum 2026 on Thursday at the Houghton Hotel in Johannesburg under the theme One Vision, One Brand, One Country. 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Tune in to the Full Circle between 1 and 3 p.m. on the 8th of October to join the conversation. This message is brought to you by Brand South Africa.
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3: 10 minutes to 7. It is the national briefing. Kokezo in for Kathy Motlatlana. All reeling from that major fuel price shock, with the petrol price rising by more than 3 rand a litre at midnight. 95 climbing above the 30 rand a litre, while diesel rising above 35 rand, adding pressure to already stretched households and businesses. So what is driving this sharp increase, and what does it mean for consumers and the economy? We're joined on the line by the CEO of the Automobile Association of South Africa, Bobby Ramagwede. Thank you very much for your time. Good morning.
5: Good morning, and morning to your listeners.
3: How did we get here, Bobby? I mean, what are the reasons behind this fuel price increase that has got many of us reeling?
5: So behind this, apart from the obvious, which is the conflict in the Middle East, which is spurring up the oil price and subsequently increasing the cost of oil distributed across the world, we are to blame for our own sins in this regard. In 2016, we sold our strategic fuel reserves, putting us in a position where, should we face fuel shocks from a price or supply perspective, we wouldn't be able to refine our own oil in order to provide fuel domestically. So we in essence got rid of our insurance policy. Now, that policy wasn't going to protect us forever, but it was definitely going to play a significant role in cushioning the blow this year.
3: Thank you very much for that. You know, we tend to, Bobby, focus a lot on the petrol price increase and then diesel at the same time. But if one were to talk about various increases and what they mean for households, there's also illuminating paraffin rising by 3.58 rands at wholesale level. The consequences are quite severe, and we're seeing unions and certain political parties, as we saw on the front page of the Star newspaper, calling for fuel levy relief to ease that pressure. How realistic is that call?
5: It is quite realistic. In fact, when the conflict began, the AA reached out to the Ministry of Finance and said, there is definitely scope for us to reduce the levies and certain taxes. Today, your fuel price has about 30% of it, which is taxes that are unrelated to the actual product. And the government could well survive by setting those aside for the period in which global prices are inflated.
3: Where to from here? I mean, should we be expecting further increases? And considering that, as you mentioned right at the beginning, the obvious reason behind what we're seeing has to do with the continued tensions in the Middle East, that does not seem to be abating anytime soon. What should we as South Africans gear ourselves for?
5: So we called it a few months ago that South Africa is probably going to see a 35 rand per litre fuel price. This is across petrol and diesel. The reality of it is we are going to see more increases. Yesterday's increase or last night's increase is a result of action a few months ago. So there is a lag in the system. Mm. In addition to that, as you rightfully said, there is an inflationary effect that comes into the equation here. As fuel prices increase, the cost of distribution of goods and services, including passengers, increases, and that trickles its way into the economy. That effect hasn't been felt yet, so we're in for a higher inflationary environment. And then the kicker to this is when inflation increases, the Reserve Bank has a tendency of increasing interest rates, further exacerbating pressures on the consumer. So my message to the consumer is buckle up. Tough times are on their way.
3: Did not want to end on that note, but we do need to be realistic. Bobby, thank you very much for your time.
5: Thank you.
3: Bobby Ramagwede, the CEO of the Automobile Association of South Africa. While we might be complaining about how much we spent or will be spending, as Bobby said, buckle up. It does not seem to be easing anytime soon. It's 5 minutes to seven.
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3: 104 to 107 nationwide. Tens of thousands of people have taken to the streets across France as high school students protest poor learning conditions, missing teachers, and deteriorating school infrastructure. The protests have also raised concerns about police brutality, with several students injured and thousands arrested since the movement began. To help us understand what is going on, we're joined on the line by Sanusha Naidu, Senior Research Associate at the Institute for Global Dialogue. It's been so long since we spoke. Sanusha, good morning.
6: Good morning to you.
3: Much appreciated. How do we understand what is happening in France right now, the Gen Z protests, and how is the Macron regime responding to what is happening?
6: Well, I think it's something that we can't look at in isolation. It's become a very, very critical dimension of the global economy. And the Gen Z issue is not just a French issue. So, yes, it's being reported based on the fact that the students and the protests and the teachers that have joined, including parents, by the way, is in reaction to a lack of resources, a lack of infrastructure within the schools. And, of course, this has provoked the reaction that you see that's being reported. Fascinatingly enough, it's about the education issue. It's about the resources within the education sector. And similarly, we saw this happen in India not so long ago, where there was a similar pushback, not necessarily about infrastructure, but about the issue of examinations and the dimensions of what that examination meant, where there were lack of transparency and accountability, and comments made by the, now it's the former Supreme Court judge in India. And you saw that provocation. Mm-hmm. You saw people come out and you saw them demanding for their rights. And they're saying that this is creating a major dent on their future. And this is not something new, because I think at the end of the day, if we are looking at this, we've got to tie it in to what is happening within the socioeconomic architecture within the state. Yeah. And I think your previous guest raised a very fundamental point about the impact of what's happening to the global economy and how that's affecting people's lives and livelihoods. And I think this is something that we saw even in Uganda. I think we saw it in Tanzania. We saw it sparked in Madagascar. We saw it also being sparked in Kenya.
3: Yes.
6: With the legislation there. So I think we've got to be keeping a watchful eye on that, because that becomes part of the dynamic that gives rise to people saying, well, enough is enough. And the younger generation are saying, our future is being mortgaged in all of this.
3: And it's having a direct impact, of course, on not only how leadership responds, but also who continues to lead. And with France heading towards presidential elections, what does this mean for the body politic in France?
6: Well, I think it'll have an impact, because what I found fascinating about the protests is that normally, you don't see, or rather, normally you see it based on the fabric of the socioeconomic economy. Not long ago, when France was trying to, or when the French authorities were trying to increase, I think it was, I'm not sure if it was interest rates or it was trying to not pay salary increases, the transport workers went on strike, and that hurt the Macron government. But it can give rise to the idea that people start moving towards political parties that are not necessarily within the center, within the left spectrum, and towards the right. But it's really genuine conditions that people are protesting against. And so that can impact on the outcome of elections. Sure. I think also we've got to look at what's happening in Brazil and how many younger people have not come out to vote. That's the other issue around the spectrum. And I think in the case of India, it was fascinating to watch that the Cockroach Bananta Party that emerged as a kind of an impact, a meme of what's going on in terms of what are the rights, are the younger people being listened to? That's going to be interesting to follow in terms of elections. So I think in terms of Europe, it's interesting to see that it's about a very serious issue that is plaguing not just Europe and France, but across the globe, and particularly in the junction where we see ourselves on the socioeconomic challenges, the war, and the impact on inflation, which is going to be very, very critical and significant.
3: Most definitely. We appreciate your time this morning, Sanusha Naidu, Senior Research Associate at the Institute for Global Dialogue, seeing how global issues and what has been experienced across the world has a direct impact, of course, in respective countries. With us going to elections, what we are living right now, what does it mean? What are we going to see happen come the 4th of November? It is 7 o'clock, time for the latest news, and this news bulletin is brought to you by OUTsurance Business Insurance. 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SMS quote to 45602. That's quote to 45602 today. Kolofelo Tefo's got the latest.
7: Thanks, Koketso. Top stories this hour: CBS bail application to resume and second suspect arrested for murder of EFF member. Good morning. The following story contains graphic details that might affect sensitive listeners, including children. Suspended Deputy National Police Commissioner for Crime Detection Shedrack Sibiya is expected to continue his bail application at the Randburg Magistrates Court today. Sibiya faces charges including rape, human trafficking, contravention of the Firearms Control Act, and the alleged sexual grooming of a minor. The suspended Lieutenant General was arrested last month at the Grand Strip Club in Rivonia, north of Johannesburg. Session Naidu has the latest.
8: After spending another weekend behind bars at the Khosi Mampuru prison in Pretoria, Sibiya will return to the dock this morning for the continuation of his bail application. Last week, the court heard graphic details from the investigating officer about the alleged rape of an 18-year-old, as well as the alleged sexual grooming of a 16-year-old girl. Sergeant Ndlovu told the court that Sibiya allegedly plied the 18-year-old with alcohol before raping her after she passed out in a hotel room. She further went on to tell the court that Sibiya also asked the 16-year-old for explicit pictures and videos of herself via WhatsApp texts and calls.
7: Security analyst Ndima Shaile says the latest discovery of a suspected drug laboratory in Northwest raises concern that drug manufacturers from other parts of the world may have found a conducive base in South Africa. Police uncovered what is believed to be a multi-million rand Mandrax manufacturing laboratory in Hartbeespoort Dam yesterday. Four suspects were arrested. Mashaile says gaps in the criminal justice system have created a vacuum that allows drug manufacturers to operate with ease.
9: Their operations from other parts of the world have now found a conducive base in South Africa, and this is because of the laws in our country. That's what they tell me when I do a research. They say law enforcement in South Africa, as well as the criminal justice laws, regulations, principles, are a sweetheart partnership to them. Even if they can get arrested, they will be out in the street in a very short space of time.
7: The Gauteng Political Killings Task Team has arrested a second suspect in connection with the murder of 44-year-old Monica Dube, an EFF party member. Dube was shot dead in the presence of her family members in June at her home in Walmersdal, north of Pretoria. Tabiso Hadebe reports.
10: The 39-year-old male suspect was arrested following an intelligence-driven investigation. The suspect was arrested and is expected to appear in the Cullinan Magistrate Court in Pretoria facing charges of murder. The arrest follows the earlier arrest of Sipho Mahlangu in July 2026. Mahlangu has made several appearances before the Cullinan Magistrate Court and remains in police custody. Tabiso Hadebe, SABC News.
7: Months of water interruptions are taking a heavy toll on residents across the Newcastle municipality in northern KwaZulu-Natal. Residents say water often returns only at night before the taps run dry again in the early hours of the morning. During a recent oversight visit, the KZN Legislature's COGTA Portfolio Committee said urgent provincial intervention is needed to address the crisis and strengthen the municipality's capacity to provide a reliable water supply. These residents share their frustration.
11: When the water tank comes, it's just in drips and drips once a month. Then that's when we get a little amount of water. And then we harvest water from the JoJo tank that we purchase. But those who are unable to purchase JoJo tanks, they are starving for water.
12: I have a catering and deco business. Sometimes we even struggle to wash dishes or tablecloths after an event. It's a real struggle not having water.
7: Meanwhile, the Newcastle's water crisis is also affecting suburban communities, including Sinal area. The Newcastle Ratepayers Association member, Marlies Gravenston.
13: We have been trying to investigate, but as we are not inside the municipality or the council, we're not getting the answers that we need to get. And when the messages come from the municipality, it's very sparse. They don't really send up, and it's long-winded messages that don't really explain what is the core issue that's being experienced. It's been going back and forth. We don't really know, but it is the pumps.
7: And finally, the South African Reserve Bank's Monetary Policy Review has noted that the destruction of oil refineries amid the ongoing geopolitical tension will keep fuel prices elevated long after peace is restored. The comments come as South Africans contend with higher fuel prices, which have seen a litre of petrol climbing up to 30 rands today. Fuel inflation has increased by 25% in the second quarter of this year. Chief economist at the SARB, Konstantin Magrelov, addressed guests at the release of the NPR in Pretoria last night.
14: But the story is not only about oil prices. It is also about refinery margins, which have increased across regions as refining capacity has been destroyed or taken out of production, and the ability to export refined products has been constrained. It seems that the refinery margins are decoupling from oil prices. And so even if oil prices moderate, fuel prices are likely to remain elevated.
7: The top story at 7, suspended Deputy National Police for Crime Detection, Shadrack Sibiya, is expected to continue his bail application at the Randburg Magistrates Court today. Headlines at 7:30 for SAFM News. I'm Kulufelo Defo.
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17: It's a very good morning to you. In your SFM sports headlines, soccer, Orlando Pirates are putting their long unbeaten run on the line against Mamelodi Sundowns as they chase a fifth successive MTN8 title. And in cricket, Kagiso Rabada is pushing to be fit for Friday's test against Australia at Kingsmead, with the Proteas prepared to make a late call. All this and more at around 7:30.
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1: Good morning. We start inland, KZN, with a truck crash near Lyons River. If you're heading from Howick through to Moy River this morning, there is a backlog of traffic. Recovery underway, and it is slow going through there. Looks like the road was closed for recovery. They probably got it reopened, but there is just a backlog to clear through. Down in Durban, the Kumashu Highway, Duff's Road, traffic lights are not working still this morning, so expect some delays there. Joburg, the N12 and R24 routes coming in from Ekurhuleni to Kalulu is a slow. Issues on the N1 North, just past Malabongwe Drive, coming through from 14th Avenue. That's all backed up this morning. Busy Wednesday through Midran with traffic queuing between Old Joburg Road and the New Road exit. That's already busy. Pretoria East very slow, particularly through the roadworks on Gasfontein and Solomon Mishlungu. And Roger Dyson is queuing up, passing the industrial side through towards the R101 junction. Very slow, Roger Dyson, this morning. Cape Town, protesting has erupted on Govan and Becky and New Eisleben, right in that Philippi Park area. New Eisleben is closed. A lot of pressure down the bottom of that route around sort of Sheffield Road and New Eisleben as motorists divert that way. Just give that area of Cape Town, that Philippi Park area, a miss this morning. Highways are pretty busy. The N1 inbound to Sable Road looking slow from Plattaclough Hill. The N2 inbound already backlogging to Mowbray, Maine. With your traffic update, I'm Rob Byrne.
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0: 10 minutes past 7. Assalamu alaikum wa rahmatullahi wa barakatuh. I hope you're well. We're in the second hour of the national briefing on SAFM. In the next few minutes, we reconnect with James Chapman, who is with the Scalabrini Center of Cape Town. And we're talking about that constitutional court ruling around asylum seekers and the need for clarity. There's been a lot of conversations and reactions to this. So the conversation is going to be quite specific around what the Concord ruling actually says. And I know there are a number of questions that you have. And then we'll also speak about what's up in schools. Are the new rules enough to keep children safe? We revisit that particular issue following the Department of Basic Education's as new regulations around teacher-learner WhatsApp communication. And then also before 7:30, we connect with SABC News reporter Siba Hlemota to find out what happened at the Madlanga Commission of Inquiry yesterday and what happens today. A reminder on the other side of 8, our focus is on the Ditsobotla municipality, plagued by many issues in our getting to know your candidates focus between 8 and 9. It's 12 minutes past 7.
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0: One of the big talkers for this week had to do with the Constitutional Court's ruling striking down laws that had blocked many asylum seekers from accessing the system. This, of course, following that court action by the Scalabrini Center of Cape Town. We experienced some technical issues in our conversation with James Chapman yesterday, and he joins us now, Head of Advocacy and Legal Advisor at the Scalabrini Center of Cape Town. James, thanks a lot for agreeing to speak to us again this morning.
2: Good morning, Koketso. Thank you very much. It's an absolute pleasure to speak with you and your listeners.
0: James, let's be a bit specific, right? Because I think by now we have a sense of the court ruling, and there have at the same time been plenty conversations amongst ourselves as South Africans, reactions in either understanding or misunderstanding what the court ruling actually says. So the idea of, or the ruling around the reopening of new applicants for asylum. Let's get specific around the ruling itself. What did it say? Who is and who isn't allowed to apply for asylum, and under what circumstances?
2: So the ruling said that the provisions in the Refugees Act and the Refugee Regulations that prevent a person who fled from war, violence, persecution, serious harm in their country, regulations and legislative provisions that prevent somebody from being able to apply for asylum are unlawful and unconstitutional, because they violate the principle of non-refoulement. They violate the principle that somebody cannot be returned to face serious harm, to face persecution, to face war, to face imprisonment without trial, to face torture. And prior to the ruling, there were provisions that put procedures above being able to hear a genuine refugee's asylum claim. Somebody who fled and is seeking to apply for asylum, their case could not be heard unless they followed and jumped through a whole lot of procedural hoops. So that was kind of the effect of the ruling. It brought into the picture not only that somebody can't be returned to face persecution, war, and violence, but also that somebody cannot be punished if they're entering the country and seeking asylum. And that has been the case in terms of refugee law across the world way back since 1951.
0: Just on that, and I think sometimes we tend to get confused around those who are seeking asylum and then also those who are economic migrants. We seem to conflate some of these matters, right? So yes, there are those who seek asylum escaping war, escaping prosecution or persecution, but at the same time there are those who come into the country for economic reasons and at times come into the country illegally. And I feel that sometimes, or at least in looking at the conversation being had right now, that that is also conflated. What bearing does the Constitutional Court ruling have on economic migrants who are in the country illegally?
2: So the pathway to asylum is designed for those who fled persecution, war, or violence. The difficulty is that it requires a very specialized individual, a refugee status determination officer, to make that assessment. And so the net is cast quite widely, and might include some economic migrants or those that appear to be economic migrants being assessed and being considered. But that's the safer option because it means that you protect those who are genuinely vulnerable, who genuinely can't be returned to violence or in persecution. And the way that you make sure that you protect genuine refugees is by ensuring that there's no penalization for people who unlawfully entered or unlawfully present in the country. In fact, our Refugees Act, in terms of Section 21(4), says that no proceedings may be entered into or continued against somebody who unlawfully entered or is unlawfully present within the country for that very reason. Now, if there's somebody who is not genuine, somebody who has maybe a good economic reason but not a good refugee reason, not a refugee reason for coming into the country, that person should be quickly and effectively processed by refugee reception officers and determined not to be a refugee and rejected.
0: On that point, James, and apologies because we're almost out of time. So you make your way to the reception office. You are an economic migrant. You are in the country, unlawfully. I don't like the idea of a person being illegal, but unlawfully. And your application is rejected. Are you then deported, or is it according to Home Affairs believing that because it's been rejected, you will then voluntarily leave the country?
2: So if you finally are rejected, you can elect to leave. And in a lot of cases, people do elect to leave. And if they're properly counseled, it's much cheaper for the state if people depart. If somebody refuses to depart, and they don't have other documentation pathways available to them, then the state will intervene and should intervene to arrest, detain, and deport. Mm. But that is actually more costly to the state, often more costly to the individual, and is the exception rather than the rule. Right. I think that somebody who's rejected ought to, in a lot of cases, does return.
0: All right, James, we appreciate your time. Once again, James Chapman, Head of Advocacy and Legal Advisor at Scalabrini Center in Cape Town. It's 18 minutes past 7.
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0: This morning, we revisit the issue of WhatsApp in schools, looking at the Department of Basic Education's new regulation around teacher-learner WhatsApp communication, with WhatsApp accounting for 33.8% of time South African children spend on the country's 10 most popular mobile apps in the first 8 months of 2026. The issue is increasingly difficult for schools to ignore. The Minerva Secondary School case in Alexander has brought the risk into sharp focus. Because the teacher was placed on precautionary suspension. This is after allegations of inappropriate communication with a 17-year-old learner, with the contact reportedly originating from a school work WhatsApp group. The matter remains under investigation. So the question is, are schools equipped to make digital communication safe, accountable, and traceable, or are regulations alone not enough? To help us navigate this issue, we're joined on the line by Donata Hart, who's a divisional owner, brand and ecosystems at DC Group. Donata, thank you very much for your time. Good morning.
3: Good morning. Thank you for having me.
0: Thank you. Can we first understand what this new regulations by the Department of Basic Education says about WhatsApp communication at schools?
3: Yes. So the DBE's guidelines are an important and welcome step. We're very glad to see that they are putting something in place. It helps to set a bit, more clear expectations, and the teachers have frankly been asking for clarity. But the rules alone can't really protect the children if the tool that they use was never really designed to be overseen. As you mentioned, WhatsApp is being used a lot. It is an excellent tool for what it was built for, which is private, personal, person-to-person communication. And that is exactly why it's hard to govern in a school setting. The account belongs to the teacher, the phone belongs to the teacher, and the conversations are invisible to the school unless somebody chooses to share them. A principal can write the best policy in the country, but still have no way of knowing whether it's being followed. And because schools are professional institutions with a duty of care, legal obligations under POPIA, and a responsibility to keep records, we wouldn't, for example, ask teachers to run school finances through their personal bank accounts, even if they were to carefully keep the receipts, you know. And communication with children deserves the same standard. So, yes, they need stronger systems and stronger rules, and the DBE is doing what they can, which is, like I said, I'm very glad that it's actually happening.
0: What are some of those rules, Donata? Because, as a parent with kids at school, I might not necessarily know of this particular new regulations. What are some of the key rules, in terms of what the legislation addresses?
3: So, learners and families' contact details should be protected, not visible to everybody. That falls under POPIA and making sure that everybody's private information is protected. Communication with the learners should be visible to the school, and where appropriate to the parents and the guardians. Messages should form part of the school record. So even when a staff member leaves, that it would still be available to them. And access to communicating with certain people should be based on the role and what they're supposed to see. I think another important one is clear hours and expectations to make sure that there is a simple way to report concerns and that there are also some boundaries in place because, once again, this is a professional institution. There should be a track record and you should be able to audit it and transfer it when needed.
0: Do these new regulations require of schools to have their own internal policies, if you will, on how WhatsApp groups are regulated?
3: Yes, I think that is a very important point that they do make. They haven't outright banned anything at this stage because they've asked for better governance in the schools. But there are tools out there, and whatever tool the school decides to use for this type of communication needs to adhere to those things that I mentioned before. In order for it to be fit for purpose for a school. And there are tools out there that are available. For example, D6 is one that actually follows these rules because it's fit for purpose. So
0: I
3: whatever the
0: remember
3: school
0: using
3: decides,
0: D6. I remember using
3: yeah.
0: D6. Yeah, most
3: Yeah.
0: definitely. No, we
3: Yeah.
0: appreciate your time this morning, and we all have a responsibility as parents to not only be aware and appraise ourselves of this new regulation by the Department of Basic Education, but also at schools, making sure that the schools themselves adhere to the regulations and self-regulate ourselves in these groups as well. Thank you very much for your time this morning. Donat Hahat is divisional owner, brand, and ecosystems at D6 Group, 24 minutes past 7.
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5: Koketso Sachane on SAFM.
0: The Madlanga Commission of Inquiry postponed the in-camera testimony of former Crime Intelligence Deputy Feroz Khan, this after his uncle-in-law, Pregi Pariachi, was shot dead on the R21 in Ekurhuleni in Gauteng. Khan was due to testify remotely, but the hearing could not proceed following the fatal shooting. To share her insights on proceedings, we're joined on the line by SABC News reporter Sibahle Mota. Sibahle, once again, thank you very much for making time. Yesterday, when we spoke, we didn't know if Khan would testify, but I suppose it was a given, or maybe a correct assumption, that he would not, and that's eventually what happened.
6: Definitely. Good morning to you, Okogeto, and to the listeners. So I think a few minutes after you and I had actually spoken, we got word of the fact that, you know, Khan may not be in a very good condition to testify at the Madlanga Commission due to, you know, somebody that's closely linked to him passing away and dying. So eventually we got that media communication from Jeremy Michaels, who is the spokesperson for the commission, and he told us that Khan had actually appeared before the commission virtually, but was not in a good condition to testify. So what the commission has decided to do is to postpone his testimony to a date that is yet to be announced. So again, Feroz Khan did not testify before the Madlanga Commission as had anticipated and as ordered by Justice Mbuyiseli Madlanga. So it is another waiting game to see the date that the commission will say he must return and subsequently testify.
0: And what happens then today, Sibahle, at the commission?
6: So if you remember, this week and next week has been set aside to hear the in-camera evidence of various witnesses. So what we do know is that there is a witness S who testified behind closed doors, and he's a crime intelligence official, and he was investigating the infiltration of these alleged criminal syndicates in the South African Police Service. So this is the evidence that the commission will hear. And unfortunately, again, witness S can't really speak on everything before the commission because it's very sensitive information, and what is disclosed behind closed doors, nobody will know what was disclosed, only the commissioners and those present. And unfortunately, the media will not get sight of this information because there's various investigations that witness S is involved in. So this week and the remainder of next week is what's expected to take place, various witnesses testifying behind closed doors.
0: All right, we appreciate your time as always, SABC News reporter Sibahle Mota, who keeps us abreast of all that is happening at the Madlanga Commission of Inquiry.
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0: A couple of your voice notes that we did receive on the back of that discussion around the Constitutional Court ruling on asylum seekers. These are your thoughts.
7: Good morning, Brother Koketso. Brother Koketso, citizens are complaining about the government bringing in asylum seekers and refugees into the country. These people, they don't come with accommodation. Who is providing accommodation? Who is accommodating these people? Where are they staying? Because there are no refugee camps in South Africa. Who is providing accommodation to start with? Double standards, really double standards, because these people are not staying in the street. They are not staying in a refugee camp. They are being housed by people who are getting rent from these people, but they are blaming the government. If they don't have where to stay, they'll demand refugee camps from the government. Stop double standards. Anonymous.
8: Hey, Krotman, Krotman Koketso. Good morning to you. Good morning to your team. Great show always. It's good to hear your voice. What's on my take this morning? Would you please invite someone from Constitutional Courts and the Minister of Home Affairs? To me, it doesn't make any sense. There's no logic. You give documents to people who just crossed the border with crocodiles, but we never heard anything from Shreba about the ZEP who applied for their permits. If he can't provide them, refund.
0: Those are some of your thoughts. We'll get to more of your reactions with your calls as well. For now, though, it's 7:30. Time for the latest news headlines with Kholofelo Tefo.
9: Thanks, Koketso. Good morning. In the headlines, the Sawa police have launched a murder investigation after two high school learners were shot dead in Alexandra, north of Johannesburg. Suspended Deputy National Police Commissioner for Crime Detection, Shedrack Sibiya, is expected to continue his bail application at the Randburg Magistrates Court today. And Labour Federation COSATU says the latest fuel hike comes at a time workers are already struggling with high transport and food costs. I'll have details on this and more stories at 8.
10: 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That's out to 30754.
1: SAFM. Guiding you through the rush hour traffic.
11: Fairly busy now in a couple of spots on Joburg's M1 North. There are still delays from Devlin up into the Deepcliff interchange. Connections to Uncle Charlie's very slow. If you're bypassing Uncle Charlie's, we go through Deepcliff, Soweto, through to Maresburg, quite heavy. And then a crash after Malabongwe. So the M1 from Bayers Nordea moving through Randburg is exceptionally slow. Also a collision, R21 swinging onto the R24 towards Barber Road. The M12 between Benoni and Boxburg, very slow going this morning. And if you're on the N3 northbound, there's a breakdown as well as the roadworks around Heldenay, so extra delays coming through from Germiston. Broken down vehicle, bottom of the M1 south at Buccleuch. That's a regular spot for them to break down. That just means extra pressure on that run through Midrand this morning. It's busy all the way back to Old Joburg Road. Roger Dyson out of Pretoria West around to the R101. Something happening there. That route is very slow. This important. Mark's just been on the jam line telling us about protest action and looting on the R56 just north of Stafford's Post. If you're driving a truck or driving a car through that area, might be a good idea to avoid that for a while. The R56 between Ekopo and Stafford's Post, but just north of Stafford's Post, that's where there is some disruption. The M2 north around Prospect, and that's quite busy this morning. Then the M7 through Westwood Mall backing you up as you head into the roadworks area. Cape Town, a crash going in and out of Stellenbosch on the R304, just up by the Botler Railroad Junction, so that is quite slow. And the N7 queuing both ways again this morning into the Bosman's Dam Road exit in the Edgemead Summer Greens area. With your traffic update, I'm Rob Byrne.
10: 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SMS out to 30754. That's out to 30754.
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0: Here we go again, Zai. We've got the MTN 8 title. And what? Is Pirates going to continue with their unbeaten run, or is Mamelodi Sundowns going to put a dent to it? Who knows?
12: Who knows? I mean, wow, 5 successive titles will be quite something. Yes, Sundowns will be trying to end the MTN8 monopoly. So we're going to have to wait for Saturday for this showdown. And it's already proving to be an absolute blockbuster happening at Moses Mabhida Stadium. The Buccaneers chasing that unprecedented 5th successive title and return from the international break, with Oswin Opolos in particularly good form after providing 3 assists in Bafana's 5-0 win over Eritrea. Kickoff in Durban, and that's at 6 p.m. Saturday evening. You can catch it live on SABC Sport. Action from last night saw Harry Kane celebrating a landmark night for England. The captain scored twice as Thomas Tuchel's side beat Czechia 3-0 at Wembley. Spain, meanwhile, had to come from behind against Croatia. They won 2-1 to secure their Nations League quarterfinal place. Cricket, Kagiso Rabada remains in contention for the Proteas' first test against Australia at Kingsmead come Friday, with South Africa prepared to make a last-minute call on his fitness. Rabada has been recovering from a hamstring injury, but came through a 2-day intra-squad match in Durban after batting coach Ashwell Prince says the fast bowler bowled really well. And South Africa will be looking forward to having him back in the fold. Let's go to rugby. The Lions prop Juan Venter says familiarity will add to the Yukeske derby against the Bulls in their United Rugby Championship Round 3 clash this weekend. The 29-year-old has highlighted the Bulls' strength at set piece and expects a physical battle in Pretoria.
13: Yeah, I think It's tough to judge two games in, but they've had a good start as well. Set piece going strong as always, and they're physical, and I mean that's what they've been known for the last few years. So we kind of know what's coming, and we just kind of need to match fire with fire and see who comes out on top.
12: And we also have tennis action. Carlos Alcaraz capped his comeback with a 4.5-month wrist injury layoff, successfully defending his Japan Open crown. He defeated Yiri Lehechka 7-6-6-4 in Tokyo. And finally, Olympic news, India and Qatar are now officially in the race to host the 2036 Summer Olympics, joining bids from South Africa, South Korea, Germany, Hungary and Turkey. India's plans center on Ahmedabad, while Qatar is trying to build on that World Cup that they've hosted. South Africa's proposal is centered on Cape Town and would mark the first African Olympics. And that's where we end your national briefing sport. Plenty more on that Olympic note. We do cross the finish line, but we'll be back. Top of the hour. I'm Zai Khan.
5: The Market Brief with Ndauleng Lechela on SAFM.
0: With yet another update, appreciate you as always, Ndauleng Lechela. The Reserve Bank warning that prolonged oil shock could keep inflation elevated.

0: nations across the country could worsen matters by pushing up food costs. The Reserve Bank now expects inflation to reach its 3% target only towards the end of 2027. Having already raised interest rates by 50 basis points this year, its warning puts November's final rate decision firmly in focus, with further tightening remaining a possibility. So not good news for you and I. Moving over to company news, OUTsurance plans to take full ownership of the subsidiary that runs its insurance businesses here at home in Australia as well as Ireland. Now, the group wants to acquire the remaining 7% stake held by a founder, executives, employees, and their affiliates. They would receive shares in the JSE-listed parent company in exchange for their unlisted holdings. Now, that would bring shareholders under one roof, completing a restructuring process that began in 2022. Now, OUTsurance says the simpler structure will cut costs and make it easier to allocate money towards expanding its insurance businesses. The proposal still needs shareholder approval at the AGM, expected on the 24th of November, with implementation planned soon afterwards. Shifting to markets, investors await tonight's Fed minutes for clues on further rate hikes. Of course, recent soft economic data out of the US has pushed back October rate hike bets, with traders pricing another hike only in December. Stateside, futures are flat, pointing to an uncertain Wall Street open. Meanwhile, in Asia, shares are mostly in the red as rising oil prices revive inflation worries. Brent back above $100 a barrel after briefly trading near $98, with a Gulf of Mexico storm and escalating Saudi-Houthi tensions threatening supplies. Now, that leaves the JSE facing headwinds as it looks to extend yesterday's rebound. It'll also be interesting to see what plays out here at home, particularly looking at consumer-facing stocks as petrol prices are at a record high. Finally, in currency markets, the rand pretty steady alongside a recovering dollar. It's around 16.59 against the greenback, 21.97 versus the pound, and 18.63 against the euro. That's a wrap of your market brief. Catch you back tomorrow morning for more market moving developments.
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2: It's a very special reality check with Janet Jobson, who is, of course, the CEO of the Desmond and Leah Tutu Legacy Foundation. A special day it is, Janet. Good morning and happy birthday to the Arch.
3: Absolutely, Kokets. A huge happy birthday to the Arch. Desmond Tutu was born 95 years ago, just outside Klerksdorp.
2: Yeah, most definitely. And this week, of course, recognizing that 95th birthday of the Arch and what his legacy means for us now as South Africans. The big question for this morning, Janet, how do we grow the courage to hope?

0: Yeah, so yesterday we talked about the TRC and the courage it's going to take to heal as a nation. And as you say, today I want to talk about this courage to hope. And it could sound strange to say that hope needs courage, but think about how easy it is to give up on this country. Many of us spend our days worrying about jobs, about safety, about whether the water and lights will work, about our children's future. And in the far face of all that worry, cynicism can feel like a really sensible choice. If you expect nothing, you can't be disappointed. And despair is actually comfortable then in its own way because it asks nothing of you. But hope is riskier. There's a real deep vulnerability about it, and it leaves you open to having your heart broken. But it also asks you to get up and do something. So Tutu called himself a prisoner of hope. But he was careful to separate hope from mere optimism. Optimism is really a sense that things will naturally work out for good. But hope goes much deeper. It's really gritty and raw. It can see the light in the middle of real darkness because it rests on this conviction that if we act, we can shift the outcome. There's this famous quote from Tutu in which he said, "To choose hope is to step firmly forward into the howling wind, baring your chest to the elements, knowing that the storm will pass." Tutu held on to hope even when it looked foolish. In the 80s, with the country under the state of emergency, funerals every weekend, and his friends in detention, he stood on the streets and in the pulpit, and he told the apartheid government that it had already lost. He invited white people to come and join the winning side. He could say that because for Tutu, our liberation was never in question. The only question was how we would get there. So how do we grow the same kind of hope Arch demonstrated? I'd suggest we need to do three things. The first is we really need a vision. It's so hard to hope for something you can't picture. At the height of the violence, Arch declared us the rainbow people, and he set out this vision for a multiracial, democratic, flourishing society. Actually, most serious change starts that way, with someone describing a future in enough detail that others can see it too. Apartheid was not simple. It was a deeply rooted, complex set of systems, policies, ideologies, and actors that together made up a crime against humanity. And so we need something even more powerful, even clearer, even more ambitious to develop into a flourishing society now. And unfortunately, frankly, our political leaders have let us down. We currently don't have a collective vision as a nation, a really shared story of who we want to be and what our society will be like. And so, in its place, we have actors driving division, setting out dark ideas rooted in anger, violence, and hatred. We target each other and we retreat into our separate enclaves. The GNU is working every day on sharing power, but they fundamentally missed the opportunity they had to develop a shared vision for our society and to communicate it powerfully so that we can all collectively work towards it. The second thing we need for hope is to act, even if we start small. Hope grows when we see that effort makes a difference. And importantly, the research shows that sustaining hope needs us to have more than one road towards this vision, so that a single setback doesn't feel like total defeat. People that lose hope have often actually tried one route, watched it closed, and then concluded that nothing can change. We know that apartheid was ultimately overcome by the combination of different strategies, mass mobilization, global solidarity, and the sanctions movements amongst them. No single strategy alone worked, but each was important. I think often of how critical the idea of multiple pathways is for our young people. For so many, we've crafted a single narrow pathway for them to build a life. You have to succeed at school, get a tertiary education, and then you might have the chance at a first decent job. But this single pathway just doesn't hold true for more than 50% of children who don't finish matric or who are stuck after school with no options. So we've sent them off on a ladder with broken rungs. Instead, we should think of a climbing wall of opportunities with multiple handholds and footholds that they can try. If one route fails, there have to be others that young people can step up to. And along these pathways, each successful action proves that something can change, and that proof is what keeps people going. A defeat is only temporary if we know that there are other options and routes to take. The third component of hope is company. Hope is really hard to sustain alone. It lives between people. And the arch never did anything on his own. At the very least, he was always accompanied by Mama Leah, by fellow activists, clergy, and ordinary church members who prayed and marched with him. Gathering together in groups as committed citizens is powerful, both for what it inspires and the actions we take, and for its ability to sustain our hope. And here's the part I think matters most. Hope is never only personal. The anthropologist Arjun Appadurai describes the capacity to aspire as a social capacity. Whether you can imagine a different future depends a great deal on the hope already circulating around you, and whether you feel recognized as a human being. So a whole society can grow or lose the courage to hope. It grows when we share that vision of where we're headed, when we hear stories of real change, and when people can see and feel things improving in their own lives. We have many problems as a country, but I think in many ways we're also too pessimistic about where we've come to. I was struck many years ago by a study released by the World Economic Forum in which they measured the gap between people's perceptions of key issues and the statistical reality. They looked at things like the murder rate, teen pregnancy rate, proportion of the population that were immigrants, and other factors. And South Africans' responses scored as some of the least accurate. We were wildly overestimating how bad things were. The stories we tell ourselves about our society shape our perceptions, and those perceptions shape what actions we take and what we believe is possible. This is why hope is so powerful. It shifts us into a positive relationship with the future. It asks us to reimagine rather than to retreat and complain. And it's deeply rooted in the conviction that change is possible, and that conviction builds our drive to act. Once people believe change can happen, they start asking bigger questions. If we truly believe we can be a society where every person thrives, where every city works, where every street is safe for women to walk down, where every child is able to fulfill their potential, if all of that is true and possible, then the question is what pathways are going to get us there, and what are we each going to do about it?
1: Thank you very much. Janet, I have to ask, how are you in the office celebrating the Arch's birthday?
0: We've got a wonderful service at St. George's Cathedral today at 1:15 and lots of cake.
1: I appreciate you. As always, thank you very much, Janet Jobson, who is the CEO of the Desmond and Leah Tutu Legacy Foundation. Of course, she continues tomorrow with more reflections on the legacy of the Arch in our reality check feature. Happy birthday to the Arch. It's 10 minutes to 8.
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3: Update on the Joburg M1. There's now a crash scene up before Gordon Road. So coming out of Soweto, quite a heavy backlog up through Maresburg and in towards our Florida area. Ahead of that, it stays busy between Bayers Nordia and Winnie Mandela. Sandton Drive all open this morning, and it's looking a lot better turning off Winnie Mandela. All those restrictions between Grayston and Alice for that Red Bull event have been lifted, and the road's looking good. Mike 1 from around about Goldreef City up to Oxford Road is heavy, and there's a big backlog through Midrand today. A breakdown at Buccleuch, and that's pushing a queue, a heavy queue, right back through to Samrand Road. Crash on the R21 into Pretoria at Fountain Circle. If you're heading in from Monument Park, that's really busy. And a crash on the M1 North at Rigel, causing delays both ways on that section of the M1. SKM Pathleli into Pretoria CBD, really slow this morning. Big volumes from Mopani Highway down through into Marabasta. Durban, a breakdown on the N2 North after Kumashi, so popping up delays there as far back as Queen Nundy Drive. N2 North and South between Spaghetti Junction and Mgeta Road. Slow northbound, you'd expect that into the roadworks at peak time. Southbound, it's probably a breakdown, I'm thinking, before you get to Spaghetti Junction, which is causing that delay. Cape Town, Philippi, all closed this morning. Govan and Becky and New Eisleben Road, that's due to community unrest and protesting. Avoid that area. It is putting a lot of traffic down the bottom of that around Sheffield and New Eisleben. That section very busy as motorists divert that way. A lot of traffic on Marine Drive this morning. Sunningdale through Sunset Beach and then Milnerton through to Pardon Island looking all jammed up. And a crash on the N1 into town at Okavango Road, and that's causing delays coming through Cryfontein, almost back as far as the Justenberg exit. N1 into Brackenfell to that crash, very heavy. With your traffic update, I'm Rob Byrne.
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1: 8 minutes before the latest news with Kolofelo Defu. And remember that on the other side of 8 in our Know Your Candidates Municipal Watch Focus, we're shining a spotlight on the Ditsobotla municipality. A number of those vying for your votes will be with us between 8 and 9. But for now, though, we've got some time to get to your calls as well as your WhatsApp voice notes. Let's go to Camperdown. Chris, good morning.
4: Morning, Koketso. The asylum seeker judgment by the Concord raises quite serious contradictions that not the courts but us as citizens must reflect on. Remember, it comes at the time when there is serious and noticeable uproar against illegal immigration and the whole immigration system in South Africa. And we must acknowledge that government had started to make respond and make amendments to the immigration laws. And also it comes at a time when really the trust in the judiciary is at its lowest peak if you look at the recent surveys. And in terms of what the citizens are trusting our judiciary as making the right or representing itself. So fundamentally, it then begins to ask, who is really governing the country? Is it the Constitution? Is it the constitutional courts and the courts in general? Or is it government? And these are questions that we really need to ask ourselves as we go to 2029, because it really means unless the constitutional court is a body in itself that does not respond and does not reflect on what society is saying, then we will have a problem. And its own rulings will never be respected by the citizens, because seemingly it might be seen as not representing the views of what citizens are saying. And that's the danger with this judgment. And one would have expected, as it has done before, suspend the judgment for a period until government has sorted its house in order. So that, because right now what I foresee is another uproar and giving legitimacy, depending on where you stand, on March and others, on the illegal immigration, and that will set us on a very bad precedent. That is my argument.
1: Thank you very much, Chris, in Camperdown there. You might have agree or have a different view. Share your thoughts. JCK in Musina, good morning.
5: Hello, Koki. Hey, Tara. Koki, my lesser boy. Our government is taking us now. You understand?
1: JCK, you're lying. Let's try and get you on a better line. I'll make sure that we squeeze you in there. Let's just quickly get a voice note or two while we sort out JCK's line.
6: Gore, you know, French people are revolutionary. The French Revolution. Yeah, the lady maybe me also should have mentioned that when the French government was trying to raise or increase the pension age by 2 years, from 65 to 67, just by mere 2 years, where people will be earning more salary of their own and increasing the pension benefit to the next 2 years. They striked and they banned things. French people are revolutionary. They are government for the people, by the people, with the people. If you don't consult them and if you don't do their wish, they strike you out, quick and fast.
7: Good morning, Koketso and SAFM listeners. Koketso, I just would like to know, if you want to be an asylum seeker in another country, who decide for you? Do you just pick a country where you want to go to, or do they even look at the distance from your country to that country you want to be an asylum? Does the Constitutional Court decide? Maybe the people in that country you want to go are already in poverty. Do they decide that you can still go?
1: I do remember there was a whole discussion about the country of first arrival, and if you're making your way to South Africa, but what are the countries that you have passed? So I think with some, it does apply in that way, and I'm not too sure, I'm not as knowledgeable on regulations in South Africa around country of first arrival. But of course, it is through the review system, once you've applied, that I would assume it would kick in. Let's squeeze in more of your calls before 8 o'clock. Butunonde, good morning. You see, because I talk to you in the evening, when I see your name, I know that the sun is set. But good morning.
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8: but in the spirit world. Madiba passed on 5th of December 2013. He was 95. All right? But I remember this day in particular because I wanted to interview a leader in 92 for our leadership group. My first choice was Martin Tembitsile Christopher Hani. But my core leadership group, four white people, right, said no. We are scared of him. He's a terrorist. To me, he was a leader. To them, he was a terrorist. But the project had to be done. So my second choice was Nelson Rolihlahla Mandela, right? He was busy with Popa Tonk. His office said, I must try Bishop Tutu, which I did. Unfortunately, the bishop was busy somewhere. He recommended the Reverend Alan Busak. So I interviewed Busak, you know. So all I'm saying is this day is very special.
1: Nice.
8: And today also, my ex-girlfriend, mother of my child, is also 51, was born on this day.
1: Okay. All right, but no, my ex-girlfriend. Eunice in Joburg, hi.
9: How's it, Koketso? Koketso, regarding the fuel price hike. Now, you know, I'm disappointed that the government hasn't come to the help of the citizens here in terms of cushioning the price, etc. Because all prices from foodstuffs to taxi fares, everything is going to go up. You know, now SARS had a record intake in terms of taxes, I think over 2 trillion rands or something. Surely government could have come to the party and can still come to the party to alleviate this high increases here. And let us not forget, Koketso, that the current price increase, this problem that the world is having, is directly related to the imposed illegitimate war on Iran by the two warmongers, Trump and Netanyahu. Let us remember that also. Thanks, Koketso.
1: All right, thank you very much, Eunice. Much appreciated. Right. Eunice in Joburg. A reminder that on the other side of 8, our focus in our Know Your Candidates is on the Ditsobotla municipality. 6 candidates will be in conversation with. It's 8 o'clock. Time for the latest news with Kolofelo Defo.
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11: Thanks, Koketso. Top stories this hour. Police probe the murder of two teenagers and Macron calls crisis meeting as school protests spread. Good morning. Police have launched a murder investigation after two high school learners were shot dead in Alexandra, north of Johannesburg. The victims, aged 17 and 19, were found with gunshot wounds near Madala Hostel on Monday night. Police say the motive for the shooting remains unknown and no arrests have been made. Gauteng Police spokesperson Dimakatso Nebuhuri.
12: On the night of the 5th of October 2026, the police attended to a scene in Rosfeld and 6th Avenue Street in Alexandra, where they found two male bodies with gunshot wounds. The victims, aged 17 and 19 years old, have been established to be high school learners. The motive of the shooting is subject to police investigations, and no one has been arrested as yet.
11: The following story contains graphic details that might affect sensitive listeners, including children. Suspended Deputy National Police Commissioner for Crime Detection, Shedrack Sibiya, is expected to continue his bail application at the Randburg Magistrates Court today. Sibiya faces charges including rape, human trafficking, contravention of the Firearms Control Act, and the alleged sexual grooming of a minor. The suspended Lieutenant General was arrested last month at the Grand Street Club in Rivonia, north of Johannesburg. Session Naidu has more.
13: After spending another weekend behind bars at the Khosi Mampuru prison in Pretoria, Sibiya will return to the dock this morning for the continuation of his bail application. Last week, the court heard graphic details from the investigating officer about the alleged rape of an 18-year-old as well as the alleged sexual grooming of a 16-year-old girl. Sergeant Ndlovu told the court that Sibiya allegedly plied the 18-year-old with alcohol before raping her after she passed out in a hotel room. She further went on to tell the court that Sibiya also asked the 16-year-old for explicit pictures and videos of herself via WhatsApp texts and calls.
11: The Madlanga Commission will continue its work at the bridge at Mabandla Justice College in Pretoria this morning, where the evidence of Witness S is expected to be heard in camera. Witness S is expected to testify about undercover crime intelligence operations in which he was involved in as crime intelligence officer. His work involved gathering information on an organized criminal syndicate that had allegedly infiltrated the SAPS. Sibahle Mota has the details.
14: The Madlanga Commission's evidence leaders have applied for Witnesses S's evidence to be heard in camera, citing confidentiality concerns. The application seeks to have proceedings, including transcripts, recordings, and documents, treated as confidential. Members of the media were given 72 hours to oppose the application after it was filed last week. This comes as the Commission prepares to hear evidence from witnesses in closed proceedings for the next few days. I am Sibahle Mota in Pretoria.
11: Labour Federation COSATU says the latest fuel hike comes at a time workers are already struggling with high transport and food costs. As of today, citizens are paying over 30 rand for a litre of petrol and over 33 rand for diesel. The Labour Federation is embarking on nationwide marches against job cuts, wages and the rising cost of living. COSATU spokesperson Zanele Sabela.
15: Low-earning workers spend about 30% of their salaries on transport to and from work. And so when it goes up like this, they'll be finding that even the increases that unions have negotiated and won are now being going towards transport costs, and it leaves very little for food. Electricity is also quite costly, and so there's no more money to get them to the end of the month, and there's a debt spiral. It is really untenable.
11: And finally, further afield, the French President Emmanuel Macron has been holding an emergency meeting after another day of nationwide protests about conditions in schools. The Interior Ministry says more than 250,000 people had taken part in the demonstrations. The BBC's Hugh Schofield has more.
16: It was a successful show of strength for the lycée students, and now the government is urging them to return to the classroom. It's promised that time will be set aside in schools before the end of the week to discuss the problems of staffing, timetables and dilapidated buildings that are the main grievances. But whether the organisers of the protests will consider that a sufficient gesture in their direction seems doubtful. What they want is a clear commitment from government that more money will be made available for education. And until that happens, the student unions are calling for the protests to continue.
11: The top story at 8. Back home, police have launched a murder investigation after two high school learners were shot dead in Alexandra, north of Johannesburg. Headlines at 8:30 for SAFM News. I'm Kulufelo Defo.
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17: It's a very good morning to you in your SFM Sports headlines. Cricket, Proteas batting coach Ashwell Prince has backed the uncapped batter Marcus Ackerman to handle the step up to Test cricket as South Africa prepared to face Australia. And in rugby, the Springbok prop Oxen Chair says a new sense of belief and connection is driving the Sharks. Let's find out more at around 8:30.
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3: Good morning. Super heavy coming to Pretoria. Iski and Pathleli from the Mopani Highway on ramp all the way down through the Maraba side. Really big traffic there. Collision on Roger Dyson before Four Tracker Road heading east through the industrial area. That's all backed up. A crash on the R21 north at Fountain Circle causing some delays as you arrive into Pretoria from Monument Park. And don't forget, if you're taking the N1 this morning, that breakdown before Buccleuch, keeping traffic heavy all the way back through to Samran Road. That runs through Midrand, really busy. Sandton Drive all open this morning. Traffic responding quite nicely. N1, Soweto through to Gordon Road up towards the Florida area. Very heavy. Big backlogs coming out of that Soweto area today. Crossing to Durban, the N2 southbound on the brakes into a breakdown before Spaghetti Junction. It is improving pretty rapidly, though. Another breakdown on the N2 north after Kumashu. So that's heavy as you get up from sort of Inunda Road, Queen Nundi Drive on your way to Gateway. If you're heading to the airport, make sure you've got time to get through that. Had a crash on the M4 near the M7. This is the Southern Freeway going inbound to Durban. That's very slow. Also, collision at Paradise Valley. So the M13 coming out of Pinetown towards the N3 glide on. There's a heavy backlog there. Cape Town crashing on the N1 inbound at Okavango Road. That's causing quite a backlog from Eustenburg through Kraaifontein into Brackenfell. And a collision much earlier this morning, taking a while to clear up on the R304 going in and out of Stellenbosch just around that Botleray Road junction. Very heavy backlogs noticeable both directions there. With your traffic update, I'm Rob Byrne.
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1: 4th of November is local government elections, and what we've been doing on the national briefing is having conversations with various candidates across different municipalities. And this morning we're focusing on the Tsobotla municipality, which is a local municipality within the Ngagamadiri Mulema district municipality in the Northwest Province. The municipality is facing a combination of basic services failures, infrastructure deterioration, and deep institutional and financial problems. Importantly, there are signs of administrative stabilization under the national intervention, but government itself saying that it has not yet translated consistently into better services on the ground. And we have various candidates who are vying for the votes of residents of the Tsobotla, who will be answering four questions between now and nine. Also, a reminder that Mielani Holeni of Ndiyiso Consulting will listen to the candidates at the end. He will identify the strongest answers of the morning, the answer that needed more substance, and the most important question that remains unanswered. And with us this morning, we have from the Democratic Alliance, CJ Stale, also from the Save the Tsobotla movement, we have Letla Moring Usiane, and then from the Freedom Front Plus is Kathy Vogel. Those are our first three candidates for this morning. Good morning to you all. What we will be doing, as I said, four questions that will be asked, and they will be timed, starting with the first question. 60 seconds that you have in a minute, starting with you, CJ Stale of the Democratic Alliance. In a minute, what experience, decisions, or results from your own record proves that you are ready to run the Tsobotla municipality? Your time starts now.
9: Thank you. Well, from my experience, or decision was to petition the national government to intervene under Section 1397. And that brought stability. Also on the ground every day with electricity and water faults, our councillors in the municipality work very closely with key stakeholders, since the municipality is largely dysfunctional, to restore those services as soon as possible. And the great love for the people of Tsobotla, and I think the DA in government, I know the DA in government will govern to deliver services, maintain infrastructure, and improve people's lives.
1: With 18 seconds to spare, much appreciated. Our candidates all have the same question. We move now to the Save the Tsobotla movement's Letla Moring Musiane. Letla Moring, you have 60 seconds to answer that question. Your time starts now.
0: Yeah, good morning and to your listeners at home. I think for us it's very easy. We have realized that parties in the Tsobotla, because of ideological reasons, that's why they failed to deliver to the people of the Tsobotla. And we have decided that we should put the Tsobotla first, because whether you are Save the Tsobotla, you are ANC, you are DA, you will drive through the same potholes. When the DA don't have water, the ANC, Save the Tsobotla, all of us don't have water. So the only problem here, parties sometimes can't work together because of ideological reasons. So our main focus is to put the ideological factors that happens in Cape Town or in Parliament aside, and work with everyone who's supposed to be, to put the people and the residents of the Tsobotla first. That is our main focus, and by so doing, we will collaborate with everyone. When we say
1: your time is up, thank you very much, Letla Moring Musiane, there of the Save the Tsobotla movement, and answering the same question from the Freedom Front Plus. Kathy Vogel, good morning to you. You have 60 seconds.
4: Good morning, everyone. Since 2009, that I've moved to Lichtenburg, I could see the decay of the town from 2009 until now. And it only gotten worse from then until now. And I'm one of the firm believers that you don't sit on the couch and moan about it. You get your hands dirty, and you start to work with it. You start to work with the people in which area ever the need is. You start to fill in potholes. You start to work with the workers at the
6: water stations and at the electrical people, even if you just take water to them. So I've been busy in my community. I've not only with service delivery, but with food parcels all over my ward, my the other communities, even to the Free State when they burned down. And that is what Freedom Fund stands for. It's not only my people, it is all the communities.
1: All right, your time is up, Kathy Fochel. Thank you very much. Our three candidates, CJ Stale of the Democratic Alliance, Letla Moreng Musiane of the Save Die Sobotla Movement, and Kathy Fochel of the Freedom Front Plus. Next question, you have 90 seconds to answer. I will ask the question once and then get to all three of your answers. Residents of Die Sobotla don't experience an IDP or a financial recovery plan. They experience a dry tap, a blocked sewer, an uncollected rubbish bin, and a pothole as an example. Here's a question. What are the three measurable service delivery improvements you commit to achieving in your first year? You have 60 seconds. The DA, CJ Stale, once again, your 90 seconds starts now.
7: Thank you. Yes. So first and foremost is tighten down financial controls and improve revenue, because without improving revenue, we won't be able to maintain infrastructure or to deliver the services. So that's the first aspect, working with the National Cabinet representative. Secondly, is invest at least 8% on infrastructure maintenance and expansion of infrastructure projects. Third, we will clean the town. Not only Lichtenburg, Buikutso, Budibe, Itsuseng, Kulimi, the entire Die Sobotla. Residents in Die Sobotla deserve the dignity to live in a clean town. And we will mobilize all resources to ensure constant water supply, clean water supply, reliable water supply, and electricity maintenance by reimagining the way the technical department operates to respond to faults immediately to relieve the burden on residents. And clean up the administration. We will end cadre deployment, and we will restructure the municipality towards improved service delivery. There are 250 officials that shouldn't be in the municipality. There should only be 350 officials, not 750 officials. And that is what the DA will do in government. We will clean up.
1: Right on time, 90 seconds there. That is the DA's CJ Stale, Letla Moreng Musiane of the Save Die Sobotla Movement. You have 90 seconds starting now.
0: Yeah, thanks very much. You speak about the dry taps, the sewer, and so on. What we can tell you is that we told the Minister of COPTA and the Minister of Finance, as Save Die Sobotla, that we will take our license from the district. Save Die Sobotla will apply for the license, because the people of Die Sobotla are suffering about water. And Die Sobotla is a town that has got a lot of water. It's a man-made problem that people are suffering. And you go to Kirtland, they've got a water license with 7 watts. You go to Makwati Hills, they've got a water license with 11 watts, and you've got 20 watts. Starting to resolve this problem, it has proven that the district won't solve this problem, even with the National Cabinet representative here. It has been proven they won't solve it. The only way is to get our license, do that. And in terms of the revenue, even the previous interventions, even the current national one, they can't do it. For example, Eskom is owing us for the past 30 years. They haven't paid a rent to the municipality. We will make sure that within the first 100 days, Eskom gets an invoice from the municipality, because they've got huge properties worth over $1 billion in Die Sobotla, and they pay nothing. And when I spoke to the manager of Eskom,
1: Your time is up, Letla Moreng Musiane of the Save Die Sobotla Movement. Same question, your answer, 90 seconds you have. Kathy Fochel of the Freedom Front Plus, your time starts now.
6: In February, Minister Kodongwana implemented the FRP Financial Recovery Plan. I will implement that in the Die Sobotla so that we can have a funded budget that the Parliament accepts.
5: open contract register for everyone to see when they ask for that, and every tender must be online for the people to see. So a new water and pipeline map so that we can fix all those problems. So it must be an updated map of the water and electricity, because there's always problems, but nothing's been done. So we don't make any new promises. We just make the basic things to work for the people, and we start from there on and work up from that one.
1: With 36 seconds to spare, thank you very much there. That is Cathy Fogel of the Freedom Front Plus. We move on to our third question. 60 seconds that our candidates have to answer. Please listen to the question carefully. We know that Ditso Botla has been under a Section 139 intervention and has struggled with irregular expenditure, weak accountability, and capacity problems. If elected mayor, what specific mechanism would you introduce to ensure that political interference and non-performance no longer undermine service delivery? The DA, CJ Stale, will come back to you. 60 seconds, your time starts now.
7: Thanks. The DA will definitely clean up. We will have a forensic audit, a skills audit on all officials, and those that do not meet the minimum requirements, we will prepare an exit strategy. We will ensure the recruitment of qualified, skilled, and experienced apolitical officials to lead up the various directorates. We will implement AI and CCTV footage in the tender office. We will open the tender process. We will immediately ensure consequence management for all officials that transgress it. The Democratic Alliance is on record with zero tolerance towards corruption. And in Ditso Botla, we need to get rid of the corrupt and employ people in service of the residents of Ditso Botla. We don't have time to waste. There's no money. We need to make sure that every cent that we spend is towards infrastructure and service delivery.
1: All right, CJ Stale there of the Democratic Alliance. Letlamoring Musiani, you also have 60 seconds to answer that question. Of course, Letlamoring from the Save Ditso Botla movement. Your time starts now.
0: Yeah, I think the law is straightforward. It gives us the necessary tools that guides us what to do in the municipality. If we follow what the MFM says, we follow what the Systems and Structures Act says, we won't have problems. The reporting, all the reporting that we need to have from administration, that's what we need to do. And if we are doing that, and the other thing is that politics alone can't manage the municipality. You need to have people with skills that can manage, because in the municipality you've got educated people with honors and so on. But if you have people that even can't understand a financial statement, you won't be able to monitor what is happening in the municipality. So that's one of the things that we need to do. We just need to follow the law. If you follow the MFMA,
1: all right, we are out of time. We are out of time. Letlamoring Musiani there. Thank you very much from the Save Ditso Botla movement. Cathy Fogel of the Freedom Front Plus, you have 60 seconds.
5: Thank you, sir. My job will not be to the mayor, but to be an administrator, because we are under Section 139. So that means the FRP needs to be our number one priority. We need to get out all the illegal activities that is going on there, so that we can get revenue into the support law. No new projects to be started until the ones that there is are done and dusted. The support law is bankrupt, that we all know, but we did not have any clear audits for 10 years, but we are losing money because we do not measure. There is too many UIFWs, the unauthorized irregular fruitless and wasteful expenditure, which we will have to stop. We will have to see where all that money is going, and utilize that in other places.
1: Your time is up, Kathy Fogel of the Freedom Front Plus. Thank you very much. Your final question, with 30 seconds to complete the sentence. The sentence, please, 30 seconds to complete the following sentence. Within the first 100 days as mayor, the Tsobotla municipality residents will be able to judge me by the following. 30 seconds. The DA CJ Stale, 30 seconds starts now.
7: In communities, we will collect refuse from every community and every resident at least once a week, reliable water supply restored, and faster response to electricity outages, investment in infrastructure, and the forensic audit to clean out the corrupt and the rot that Tsobotla has become famous for.
1: With 4 seconds to spare, thank you very much, CJ Stale. Letlamoreng Musiane, Save the Tsobotla Movement. Your 30 seconds starts now.
0: Yes, the Tsobotla is a dark city. We have to get all the lights working in the Tsobotla. And the other thing is that for the FRP to work, we need to have a revenue collection. We have to redo the top 100 creditors of the Tsobotla. We must have a supplementary valuation so that we generate our income. That's the only way to generate income. And the last one, we have to restart our asphalt plant so that, because we can't just do potholes.
1: Your time is up, Letlamoreng Musiane there. Thank you very much. Kathy Fogel of the Freedom Front Plus, your 30 seconds.
5: Basically, 3 points. Clean administration, a funded budget, and no cater deployment. And I think with that three, we can go through, because I will not fight this fight alone. I will have people around me, and we will all fight this fight together, and we will protect the work that of the SIU and the law enforcement that will help us when fighting stuff breaks out, because that also happens in the Tsobotla.
1: Your time is up there, Kathy Fogel. Thank you very much. Those are the first three candidates of the Tsobotla municipality. CJ Stale of the DA, Letlamoreng Musiane of the Save the Tsobotla Movement, and Kathy Fogel of the Freedom Front Plus. Just under a minute, Mialane Holeni, of course, who's been listening. Your very brief assessment of what you've heard thus far.
8: Absolutely. Good morning, Koketso, to the candidates as well as the listeners. I think the answers are credible. The Tsobotla is highly, highly troubled, and it requires people who are going to be able to touch on the key issues, those issues. I just, one of the answers that, you know, CJ gave, you know, which was quite emotional, you know, love for the Tsobotla in terms of being able to resolve some of the issues. But more seriously, I think, you know, the plans that, you know, are being put forward in terms of, you know, getting their hands dirty, and those are the realities. Well, you know, in some of the cases, you know, for instance, you know, it's great to have, you know, saved Tsobotla, but they need to be specific on the first question to answer exactly what have they done. And if I can hazard at least a contribution to them, they formed, you know, a Save Tsobotla. So that's an achievement, and that's what they should be saying. On the other parts, in terms of the two and three questions, question two answered in full. CJ, at least, you know, covered the revenue, maintenance, you know, clean capabilities and service delivery. And on KFI, in terms of, you know, FRPs, which is crucial because of the Tsobotla. But the key issue of water is emerging, coming from the Tlamani. The last one, you know, where being mayor, I think they've answered them at least, you know, to the T. But question three remains, I think, for me, not fully answered, because you're answering about political interference. So we can't be talking about AI and all of those things. What if political interference happens? We need to answer that one.
1: All right. And we'll get to more of our candidates. Thank you very much, Mialane Holeni, who stays with us. We'll get to the EFF, the Patriotic Alliance, and the African National Congress. It is 8:31, and Kulafelo Tefu has got the latest news headlines.
11: Thanks, Koketso. Good morning. In the headlines, the SAWA Electricity Minister, Hosien Tsoramogopa, says renewable energy is expected to make up a significant share of South Africa's future electricity mix. Police have launched a murder investigation after two high school learners were shot dead in Alexandra, north of Johannesburg. And further afield, Israelis are today marking 3 years since Hamas attacked Israel on October 7, 2023, triggering a military assault that destroyed much of Gaza. Details at 9.
2: SAFM, guiding you through the rush hour traffic.
3: Fairly busy getting into central Sandton this morning. The good news is Sandton Drive between Grace and Alice is all reopened. All the restrictions from the weekend build-up and sort of cut down this week have all been lifted. That's following that Red Bull event. But it's just really busy getting there through Hurlingham, coming out of Randburg or across the Morningside area. Also, the Mike 1 this morning, fairly slow from Houghton Estate, getting up towards that Grayston Drive off-ramp area as well. N1 out of Soweto still being asked to queue as you head up towards the Gordon Road exit. The M1 further up, Malabongwe to Rivonia, quite busy. A lot of lights out on the main road between Kyalami and Lone Hill, causing all sorts of disruptions there. And the N1 South remains heavy today from Samran right down into Buccleuch Interchange, an earlier breakdown causing problems there. Pretoria's N14 just heading up into Eufius Road, looking quite slow. That's on the Ben Skuman Highway section, Pretoria bound. Crossing to Durban, crash on the M13 at Paradise Valley, coming out of Pinetown, very slow this morning. Still with a breakdown on the N2 North after Kormashi, so delays heading through to Gateway, and some queuing pressure between Sabaya and Gateway on the southbound track has come in from the airport side this morning. Cape Town, a lot of pressure in Simonstown. We're tracking some very heavy backlogs, unusual, in that central Simonstown area. The main road really heavy. Lakeside on the main road going up in towards Tukai, that's busy. Clipfontein Road out of Athlone through Mowbray is busy all the way down towards sort of Elizabeth Parkway territory, and still lots of traffic on Marine Drive exiting Tableview to Sunset Beach and then Milnerton through towards Pardon Island. Heavy backlogs again with your traffic updates. I'm Rob Byrne.
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1: Final one for this morning. We're focusing on the Proteas, Zai, and Ashwell Prince backing Marquez Ackerman. All the best to him.
17: Absolutely. First assignment, Australia. No pressure then, Marcus. So it's going to be an interesting one should he get selected. But he does have the backing of the batting coach, Ashwell Prince. The 30-year-old left-hander has forced his way into the squad, though Prince describes it as the weight of runs in domestic cricket. Now, Prince knows something about being thrown in the deep end himself. His own test debut came against Australia in 2002, facing an attack that featured Shane Warne, Glenn McGrath, Brett Lee and Jason Gillespie. And Prince says succeeding against one of the world's best attacks can settle a player very quickly in a test. Well, there's a test this weekend. Orlando Pirates take a lengthy unbeaten run into Saturday's MTN8 final against Mamelodi Sundowns at Moses Mabhida Stadium. The Buccaneers are chasing an unprecedented fifth successive title and return from the international break with Oswin Opolos in particularly good form after providing three assists in Bafana's 5-0 win over Eritrea. Kickoff in Durban, 6 p.m. on Saturday evening. Catch it live on SABC Sport. And in international football, Lionel Messi has said an emotional goodbye to Argentina. The 39-year-old scored from the penalty spot in their 3-0 win over Benin, his 126th international goal in a record-extending 208 appearances. Some 85,000 fans packed the Monumental for what was billed as the last tango, with Messi emotional before kickoff and joined on the pitch by his three children. After 21 years in Argentina colours, the number 10 has finally left the international stage. On to rugby, the Springbok prop Oxen Chair says there's a renewed sense of belief and unity at the Sharks ahead of Saturday's URC derby against the Stormers in Cape Town. The Sharks have opened their campaign with back-to-back wins over the Ospreys and the defending champions Leinster. And Chair says the difference this season is that the squad is more connected, and the derby will provide another test of that progress. Let's go to South Africa's weightlifting coach, Daniel Katsev. expects the country's elite lifters to show their mettle in the coming months despite the stringent qualification set by the International Weightlifting Federation. Katsev got a closer look at the country's Olympic hopefuls over the weekend in Mossel Bay, and he acknowledges the long and demanding journey ahead to the 2028 Los Angeles Games.
12: I do think the Olympic qualifications are strict, and however, I do think they are fair, as I think you do want the top lifters to be on the stage battling it out with the world's best.
17: And that's where we'll drop the weights on the Morning Brief Sport. John Hedeker has more at around 12:30. I'm Zai Khan.
13: 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We also have plans designed for individuals and families. All plans include a bail benefit. We will go to the police station and pay your bail for you, up to 5,000 Rand. We cover civil, criminal,

0: There's a song that goes, money can't buy me love. And that's true. 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And then money gives you more time to do the things you love. 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Ellen Gray, long-term investing. 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
2: I've watched my town change mayors three times in 2 years. 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
3: This political party advertisement was paid for by the political party concerned. 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
6: 19 minutes to 9. I'm very eager. I'm very eager because I really want to get on with it. I want to get to find out a bit more around how these candidates are going to be resolving the challenges of the Tsobotla municipality. Earlier, we heard from the DA, Save the Tsobotla movement, as well as the Freedom Front Plus. This time around, we have Sheikhs Bozwe of the EFF, Rodney Pale of the Patriotic Alliance, as well as Murutsi Molefe of the African National Congress. Questions will be answered in that order. We'll start with the first one, 60 seconds, Sheikhs Bozwe of the EFF. In a minute, what experience, decision or results from your own record proves that you are ready to run the Tsobotla municipality? Sheikhs, your time starts now.
7: Thank you very much, Koketso. I was born and raised in the Tsobotla, 14 years experience in private sector, 12 years experience in public sector. I am not new to public services or to challenges facing the people of Tsobotla. I have previously served as a councillor in the Tsobotla and also served in a mayoral committee as an MMC. Right now, I'm a member of the Northwest Provincial Legislature, where I serve in key portfolios, which include cooperative governance, human settlement and traditional affairs, health, premier and finance. This experience has given me an understanding of government at both local and provincial level, including municipal administration, public finance, service delivery and oversight. I am also currently serving as party leader of the EFF and leader of the oppositions at the legislature. I am therefore approaching this responsibility of leading the Tsobotla with experience, knowledge of the municipality.
6: Thank you very much, Sheikhs.
7: Understanding.
6: Thank you very much, Sheikhs. Sheikhs Bozwe is with the Economic Freedom Fighters. Rodney Pale is with the Patriotic Alliance. Your 60 seconds starts now, Rodney.
8: Thank you very much, Kogetso, and to the listeners there. Good morning. My readiness obviously comes from the fact that I have currently been serving as a councillor in the same

0: municipality. I'm also born and bred in Botshabelo municipality as a resident. I have served in different portfolios in council. The current one that I'm serving in now is the MMC for finance. So having said that, I've been playing oversight on the budget and expenditure of the municipality as a whole. With that said, this gives me confidence that I'm also ready to lead the municipality as I've gained experience throughout the years of me being a councillor from 2026. I've been born and raised in the local municipality, and I understand the challenges of the municipality. Since I've also been staying here for quite some time, for years I was.
1: All right, your time is up there, Ronnie Pale of the Patriotic Alliance, Murithi Molefe of the African National Congress. Your 60 seconds starts now.
2: Now, thank you very much, Koketso, and your listeners, my friends there from PA and EFF. Let me take this opportunity and say, it must be noted that my record has demonstrated that I am ready to lead the Tsobotla. You must know that I was called when I was working in the district as the manager research there, and I was called to come and intervene when there were difficulties in this municipality. And my record has shown that I have done well so far, because I have stabilized this municipality financially and otherwise. You must know, Koketso, that for 2 years or two financial years, Tsobotla is not its annual financial statements. And when I got in, I was able to...
1: All right, your time is up. Murithi Molefe of the African National Congress. Yeah, your time is up. Thank you very much. I am quite strict when it comes to the time, so I will apologize in advance for any interruption, but we have to stick to the time there. We have with us Sheikh Sibozwe of the EFF, Rodney Pile of the PA, and Murithi Molefe of the ANC. Our focus is on the Tsobotla municipality. Your second question, you have 90 seconds to answer. Residents don't experience an IDP or a financial recovery plan. They experience a dry tap, a blocked sewage, an uncollected rubbish bin, and a porthole as an example. The question is, what are the three measurable service delivery improvements you commit to achieving in your first year? We go back to Sheikh Sibozwe of the EFF. You have 90 seconds. Your time starts now.
3: Thank you very much, Koketso. So my leadership is simple. Municipal government must deliver basic services, use public resources responsibly, and remain accountable to the people. I will focus on rebuilding the municipality internal capacity, ensuring that qualified people occupy critical positions, improving service delivery, and making municipal management more responsive to the community. Our main problem in Tsobotla is roads and infrastructure. I will make sure that we push the issue of roads and infrastructure. I will make sure that we give our people water on a daily basis. Thank you.
1: With 48 seconds to spare, thank you very much, Sheikh Sibozwe of the EFF. Rodney Pale of the Patriotic Alliance, you have 90 seconds starting now.
0: Thank you very much. Most importantly, for us to do this service delivery deliverables, we'll have to put in systems in place to increase our revenue collection, going also to enforce our bylaws for credit control and debt collections. We'll make sure that we invest in human resource capacity internally. Most importantly, we also will want to make sure that we get our license back from Hakamotere Molema to redirect those grants of water back to the municipality, because they will assist us as the institution to also making sure that our residents get the services they require. Thank you.
1: Thank you very much. With 50 seconds to spare, Rodney Pale of the Patriotic Alliance, Murithi Molefe of the ANC, you have 90 seconds starting now.
2: Yeah, we have already restored discipline in the municipality. So going forward, we are going to ensure that there is accountability, and everyone who works in this municipality knows that they must service our people. This is what we are going to do, because already you can see we are no longer in news for bad reasons. We are moving, and we have implemented the DAA with ESCOM, and that implementation is still ongoing, and we hope that going forward all services will be provided in Ditsobotla, and we are going to restore all services, and we are going to ensure that no one in Ditsobotla will complain about basic services. Thank you very much.
1: Thank you very much. 40 seconds to spare there. Our third question, and we come back to you, Sheikh Sibotswe of the Economic Freedom Fighters. If elected mayor, what specific mechanism would you introduce to ensure that political interference and non-performance no longer undermine service delivery? You have 60 seconds, Sheikhs.
3: Thank you very much, Koketso. We are going to put systems in place that will ensure the municipality does not resolve around one individual. Department responsible for service delivery must be able to discharge their duties regardless of their political discrepancy. We will, if we get coalition, establish a coalition management crisis committee to manage political disruptions and ensuring the service delivery continue without interruption. We are going to do skills audit and lifestyle audit to the management in the Ditsobotla, because of, if you can look at some of these people who are leading Ditsobotla in terms of their salary and their lifestyle, you can see that there is something wrong that is happening there in terms of corruption. So we are going to make sure that we keep corruption and maladministration.
1: Thank you very much, Sheikhs, with 4 seconds to spare. Rodney, your 60 seconds starts now.
0: Thank you very much, Koketso. I think there is no any other specific mechanism, honestly, but just to have leaders that are leaders and managers that are ethical and principled enough to make these deliverables. We would implement merit-based appointments to stop or shy away from all these things of kinder deployments, because they are the ones that are causing problems. We need people that are equal to the cost, people that are qualified to occupy the space or the opportunities in the institution, so that they can assist the municipality with the services that are needed. We would also enforce or make sure that strict performance agreement with the municipal manager specifically and staff directly tied up with service delivery for outputs to be put in place, because services to the people require people that are qualified, that are able enough to do these deliverables. So we would also want to be in a formal agreement with the municipal manager and staff.
1: All right, your time is up there, Rodney. Thank you very much, Rodney Paleo of the Patriotic Alliance. Murizi Molefe of the ANC, your 60 seconds starts now.
2: The only thing to deal with political interference is to understand the political and administrative dichotomy. Because without understanding that, you will see politicians interfering in tenders and in other administrative processes. So if we can understand that dichotomy, we will deal with corruption. No one will interfere with administration, and everyone will know what to do. I think that is what we are going to do. We'll teach our councillors, we'll teach everyone else that dichotomy, and this municipality will prosper. Thank you very much.
1: Thank you very much. That is the ANC's Murizi Molefe. Final question for this morning, gentlemen. You have 30 seconds to answer. We require you to complete the following sentence. And again, we come back to you, Sheikh Sibotswe of the Economic Freedom Fighters. Within the first 100 days as mayor, the Ditsobotla municipality residents will be able to judge me by the following. Sheikhs, your 30 seconds starts now.
3: Thank you. Judge me by the massive cleaning campaign. Judge me by the filling of vacant substantive posts. Judge me by a visible infrastructure and maintenance program. Judge me by rebuilding municipal capacity through insourcing. Judge me by drive to register qualifying indigent household through SASA database.
1: With 8 seconds to spare, thank you very much, Sheikh Sibotswe of the EFF. Rodney Pale of the Patriotic Alliance, your 30 seconds starts now.
0: within 100 days as a mayor, the Sobota municipality residents will be able to judge me by attending to all outstanding important issues, like there are wrong billing systems of tax and rates of residents and of residents and business community. Enforcing bylaws and obviously making sure that through oversight, I hold the municipal manager administration accountable through strict performance management, which is one of our biggest problems in the municipality.
1: All right, your time is up there, Rodney Pale of the Patriotic Alliance. We conclude with you, Murudzi Molefe of the ANC. Your 30-second starts now.
2: Yeah, this time our people must not judge us by promises, but by measurable improvement in their lives. And this is what we are going to do. Number one, we are going to restore the issue of water and sanitation. We are going to ensure that we restore the lights in town and everywhere else where we are leading, in all our locations, in all our villages. That is what we are going to do, and this is our plan going forward. We are going to give our people what they deserve. Thank you very much.
1: Your time is up. Thank you very much, Murudzi Molefe of the ANC, also Rodney Pale of the PA, and Sheikh Sibozwe of the EFF. That concludes the six mayoral candidates or candidates vying for your votes at the Ditsobotla municipality come the 4th of November. One person who has been listening attentively is Mielani Holeni, Group Chief Advisor and DISO Consulting Group. Another round, Mielani, your thoughts, your reflections.
4: The candidates, I think, at this time came with, you know, quite, you know, good energy and good articulation of the issues, which almost convinces one that there is understanding of how the municipality works, and also drawing on external experience, not only from just the municipality, which is crucial, which I think all the candidates have displayed, save perhaps, you know, for Rodney. In terms of at least, you know, the issue of dealing with, you know, question two, I've seen, you know, crucial issues coming through, but the consistent issue that keeps on coming out is around, you know, the water services license. So it means those are burning issues, and I think they've been able to articulate the issues. So number four, with regards to interference and performance, it's not coming out clear because the instruments are there that must be used. The SDBIP must be used. The policies must be used. If it's a supply chain interference, it must also be enacted. If it's officials that have signed, you know, performance contracts, those must be enforced. So those are the things that should have come out very clearly. On the last question, I think all of the candidates have very similar issues, but the municipality, in essence, they need to rebuild that particular municipality. They need to supply water, electricity. So it's really about the basics as well as accountability. Overall, in terms of, you know, where the candidates are, I think Ditsobotla needs really strong leaders, especially in the leading the PEC, being the executive mayor. And I think amongst, you know, the candidates, you know, there needs to be someone who emerges, you know, very strongly. We've seen good answers from the from CJ Steyn. We've seen at least, you know, passion from Kathy. We've seen, for instance, from Saint Ditsobotla. I mean, there's a pain that, you know, they're experiencing, but not necessarily advancing solutions there. From Sheikh's 14 years experience, perhaps there's hope in terms of, you know, what the experience is, all the way down to Rodney as well as Murudzi. So overall, I think what we need to see here is someone who's going to translate a promise into service delivery and ensure that, you know, they stay steadfast in managing all of the conflicts that they are going to face, especially coming out of coalitions.
1: All right, we appreciate you, Mielani, and we connect once again tomorrow in our Getting to Know Your Candidates. I look forward to the municipality that will be in the spotlight. Mielani Holeni, Group Chief Advisor at Ndiso Consulting Group, and thank you very much. Appreciate you. Thank you very much to all the candidates. We've got a little limited time, and I'm going to ask that we, you know, for Maslalsane, Kandisa in Matlosana, your quick reflection. Good morning.
5: Morning, Kokoetso. How are you?
1: No, I'm good. You don't have much time. Cool. Go ahead, Muren.
5: Very, very quick, Kokoetso. Kokoetso, really, it's there is an improvement in this municipality of Northwest, especially when the Premier put Section 139B to to municipalities like Matosana, Makwasi Hills. They just appointed a CFO. He's doing well, that guy. And in the Tsobota, since they put an administrator there, things are starting to run smooth.
1: All right. Let's leave it there. I need to bring in Khotso in Malutiapofung. Khotso, appreciate your patience. You don't have much time as we're wrapping up. Your reflections, quick.
6: My reflection to you, Khotso, when the people of Northwest are going to get enjoy democracy and enjoy the benefit of democracy. The people of Northwest, we are requesting to the people of Northwest on the 4th of November, they must not make a mistake by voting for the ANC. They must vote in for the change, not the ANC. The ANC has failed the people of Northwest.
1: Thank you very much, Khotso in Malutiapofung. We'll know tomorrow which municipality we're going to focus on. Have another session of getting to know your candidates. I return once again between 3 and 6 on the national briefing in for Kathy Mohlatlana. Shukran to the team, Stanza Papudi, Kanya Bonani, as well as Lebo Museuno for getting my Zed. Yeah? Holding it all together in the background. The Daily Discourse, did I say 3 to 6? It's my dyslexia. Ne? 6 to 9, as keys. The Daily Discourse is up with Joanne Joseph. It is 9 o'clock. Time for the latest news with Kholofelo Defo. Very good morning to you.

0: Thanks, Koketso and the team. Top stories this hour. Major SA's future energy to come from cleaner sources. And Israelis mark 3 years since Hamas attack. Good morning. Electricity Minister Hosein Tsoramokgoba says renewable energy is expected to make up a significant share of South Africa's future electricity mix. Ramokgoba opened the 15th edition of Windaba, hosted annually by the South African Wind Energy Association in Cape Town yesterday. He says an announcement will be made next week detailing, among others, government's plan to create more energy storage capacity. Ramokgoba elaborates on the shift to the country's electricity system.
1: When I was here the last time, when I unveiled the IRP, I made the point that renewable energy will constitute 65% of the energy mix in the country in the next 15 years or so. And a big part of that, about 35 gigawatts of the 102 gigawatts of additional electricity that we are advocating for, will be coming from renewables.
0: Police have launched a murder investigation after two high school learners were shot dead in Alexandra, north of Johannesburg. The victims, aged 17 and 19, were found with gunshot wounds near Madala Hostel on Monday night. Police say the motive for the shooting remains unknown and no arrests have been made. Gauteng Police spokesperson Dimakatso Nebuuri.
2: On the night of the 5th of October 2026, the police attended to a scene in Rosfeld and 6th Avenue Street in Alexandra, where they found two male bodies with gunshot wounds. The victims, aged 17 and 19 years old, have been established to be high school learners. The motive of the shooting is subject to police investigations, and no one has been arrested as yet.
0: Self-proclaimed political fixer Brown Mokgosi is expected back in the Johannesburg Magistrates Court later today. Mokgosi is facing charges including unlawful possession of a firearm and defeating the ends of justice stemming from an alleged staged assassination attempt in Vosloorus, east of Johannesburg last year. Calvin Mabasa reports.
3: During his previous appearance, Mokgosi's lawyers requested further particulars from the state. The defense is seeking information relating to state witnesses, including cell phone records, employment records for witness A5, and proof of residence for witness A5 and A6. Mokgosi's lawyers also want access to unredacted statements and images extracted from video footage from the scene. They say additional disclosures are necessary to prepare for trial.
0: Labour Federation COSATU will be taken to the streets today in nationwide marches to mark World Day for Decent Work. The Federation says workers are facing mass retrenchments, non-compliance with minimum wage and growing casualisation. COSATU spokesperson Zanele Sabela says they will also be marching to Sun International over planned job cuts and Massmart over the dismissal of hundreds of workers at Macro.
4: There are mass retrenchments despite the fact that, you know, unemployment is quite high at 43.8%. There'll be marches to Sun International, which is aiming to reduce its staff in physical casinos. Despite the fact that, you know, the physical casinos have shown growth and delivered revenue of 3.4 billion in the 6 months to the end of June. The workers at Massmart that were dismissed in 2021, the 600 workers are still jobless and we want them to be reinstated.
0: And finally, further afield, Israelis are today marking 3 years since Hamas attacked Israel on October 7, 2023, triggering a military assault that destroyed much of Gaza. The attacks, during which militants killed 1,200 people and took 251 hostages, marked the deadliest day in Israel's history. Israel's subsequent bombardment and ground operations have killed, according to Gaza's health authorities, more than 74,000 people. Spokesperson for the UN Secretary General, Stefan Dujarric.
5: Since then, the Secretary General has met with Israeli families whose worlds were shattered that day and has listened to survivors who continue to carry deep physical and emotional scars. He's also heard from former hostages about the unthinkable torment they and other captives endured as they were held captive in Gaza in deplorable conditions. These horrors must never be repeated, Mr. Guterres said.
0: The top story at 9, Electricity Minister Hosien Tsoramogopa says renewable energy is expected to make up a significant share of South Africa's future electricity mix. Headlines at 9:30 for SAFM News. I'm Kulufelo Defo.
6: SAFM has signed a code of conduct that is enforced by the Broadcasting Complaints Commission of South Africa. Under the code, we are committed to giving news that is accurate, comment that is fair, and programming that is not harmful, does not amount to hate speech, or contain violence or explicit sex. If you think we are not living up to that code, then you can inform the Broadcasting Complaints Commission of South Africa. Direct any complaints in writing to the Broadcasting Complaints Commission of South Africa. PO Box 142365. 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
7: 6 minutes past nine. Good morning and welcome to The Daily Discourse. Great to be with you for the Wednesday edition of the program. I'm Joanne Joseph. The team is with you, Kenewe and Melissa, producing the show and taking your calls. Ndando is on sound. Of course, Biso is with us in studio doing social media this morning. And Jabu is vision mixing us this morning. And I remember, apart from listening to us on the radio, you can also listen live on DSTV channel 814. 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And don't forget, if you haven't managed to catch the show in its entirety, our digital team loads all the podcasts onto our website, so you can go and find them there. You can share that material as you like as well. 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Our studio line number 086-000-2032, our WhatsApp line 0614-104-107. Keep those messages coming in. Short, sharp and audible is what we need. And thanks for your communications this week. We've had lovely conversations. Let's continue them over the course of the show today. All right. Did you know it's Breast Cancer Awareness Month? I don't know, especially to our women listeners out there, how often you go and get that mammogram done. Do you get it done on a regular basis annually? I've been very bad about that, but I've got back to it in recent times, and it's really important to be able to ensure that there is early detection should something go wrong. We're going to speak to a doctor about that after 9:30. And then later on, we're talking about the impact of the fuel hike. We're talking first of all about how it's going to affect the taxi industry, and then later how it's going to affect the road freight industry. These are two really important components of the economy for all sorts of reasons. And one of you actually raised that issue yesterday in our conversations. You spoke about taxi fares going up and the prospect of that. And so we're going to have that conversation. And then we thought it important to speak to the freight industry because, of course, they're ferrying all our goods around the country. And it's important to know how they're going to be affected because obviously it's going to affect the price of those goods at the toll. And then after 10:35, we're talking about this asylum system reopening, or the applications reopening after this Constitutional Court judgment. We'll find out exactly the details of that judgment and what their implications are. And at 11 o'clock, don't forget, Brian Hirsch is with us, as he always is, financial advisor. And he brings us a new aspect of finance every week. And we're going to be talking about making a financial plan. Many of us are simply coasting through life without doing this every month. So we don't exactly know how we are managing our money, how we're going to manage it into the future, how we're going to save for retirement. We actually cannot continue in that vein if that's the case. So I would love it if you would participate in that conversation and share with us and fill us in on exactly the financial plan that you are making for your life and how it has changed. your plans for the future. And then, of course, we wrap up with the book review before we throw to the next program, that's Update at Noon with Sakina Kamwendo. It is 10 past 9 right now, and we're starting with your calls. Lowered in Alberton, first to the post, as he often is in the morning. Good morning to you, Lowered. Hi.
8: Good morning, good day.
7: Hi there. What's on your mind, Lowered?
8: Thanks, my sister. You know, South Africa has got some redundant pieces of legislation, such as the Consumer Protection Act 68 of 2008. Why am I saying this, Joanne? One of its core objectives, that legislation, is to prohibit unfair trade practices, which I think the legislation is not exercising.
7: Okay.
8: Joanne, we are all jittery about the cost of living in our country, and absolutely nothing is being proposed or done to cushion our plight as citizens. People are even developing these unwanted opportunistic diseases caused by stressful environment around us. I think the government can do something. If there's that so-called political will, cost South Africa, we are relying on political will. Since we are not being governed by the clergy or the academia, politicians, if their political will, something can be done to can cushion our plight as citizens.
7: Yeah. Of
8: the government, as my last parting point, the government has got a prerogative to regulate goods prices. So, but they are doing nothing. We are being subjected to all this stress, but they are there. It's really unfair, Joanne. It's really unfair, my sister.
7: Lowered, thank you. Thank you for sharing that with us. I think a lot of people are feeling like you this morning. Certainly, we got that feeling from our conversations yesterday. People are feeling hopeless because everybody is cutting back. And you would think people who are more affluent or members of the middle class, you know, are managing. People are not. People are having to take their children out of particular schools. People I know of are selling one car so that they, you know, it's people are making adjustments at all sectors of society right now. I'm not entirely sure that Consumer Protection Act operates the way you are speaking about, Lowered, just to mention. I think it talks more about, you know, sort of a sale that has not been conducted lawfully or something like that. But more generally, I take your point about government stepping in. And I was listening to the conversation with Bobby Rangwede from the AA this morning that KK was having, Kuketso Sajane was having when he stood in for Kathy this morning. And I think it was really interesting what Bobby had to say about the fact that government can actually step in to cushion us. It can do something about the fuel levy. It's just got to make the choice to do that, right? And Nqonde in Cape Town is on the line to us. You're remembering Archbishop Desmond Tutu today, Nqonde?
9: Yes, Chichi. I remember the arch, you know.
7: Yes.
9: Back in 92, JJ, I was part of the leadership group that was tasked to interview a would-be leader. You would know that in 92, there was a whites-only referendum, all right?
7: Yes.
9: So they wanted to find out who might be the leader, whatever. But anyway, my first choice of a leader that I would have interviewed was Martin Thembisile Christopher Hani, Uchonyani, right?
7: Yes.
9: But the four white members of my group, and I was leading the group, said, no, we are scared of him. Was a terrorist, right?
7: Yes.
9: To them, he was a freedom leader, right? Freedom fighter.
7: Yes.
9: Now, my second choice was Nelson Rolihlahla Mandela, right?
7: Yes.
9: His office told me that he's not available. He's busy with Papa Dong because Papa Dong is burning. My third choice was Bishop Tutu. His office told me, no, he's not available. He's busy. But they recommended my first choice, which was Reverend Alan Pusak. So thanks to the office of the Arch, I then interviewed Pusak. You know what I mean?
7: Yeah.
9: And lastly, Joseph, today is also the birthday of one of the mothers of my lovely son, Cynthia Matishele Kitibola Rahloko. JJ, good morning.
7: Good morning and happy birthday to the mother of your child, Nqonde. Thank you for that. And I think, you know, once upon a time, growing up as a child in the Anglican Church, I was very proud to be Anglican at that stage. I'm not sure how I feel now. I'm a lapsed Anglican, I suppose, but I'm not terribly happy with the way the church has dealt with certain things in recent times. And I felt like having a leader at the helm of that church, like Archbishop Desmond Tutu, who was a real man of conscience and fought the political fight without aligning himself to any political party as a card-carrying member. I think it was so powerful to have a man of that stature in charge of the church. Percy in Matlosana is on the line to us. Good morning, Percy. Hi.
10: Hey, good morning, my sister. How are you?
7: I'm so well, thanks, Percy. What's on your
10: mind? My sister, man. I'm so angry, man. I'm angry. And hey, my sister, I'm worried, man, about our leaders when they come into SAFM there.
7: Yes.
10: They are lying. My sister, do you know this about the municipality?
7: Yes, yes. That's the one that KK did the round table with this morning.
10: Yes, in Colleen. That municipality doesn't function at all. There is nothing functioning there. After that, they came here, they tell us about 14 years experience. On what? It's been there for a decade. They run that municipality like a scrap yard. Every time after the out-26, we have to repair them to come back again.
7: Were there no candidates who stood out for you, Percy, as perhaps individuals who could try to help solve the problems start solving the problems at Ditsobotla, because they are massive problems. Were there no candidates who stood out for you?
10: They are there, but they didn't make it. So they keep reshuffling the same person, the same people, because of those people. They've been there for a decade on the system, 10 years, 15 years. There is nothing functioning. They come back again. And there is nothing functioning in Northwest. Infrastructure is so bad. You ask yourself every year if they receive budget, where did that money go? Things are bad. Unemployment is skyrocketing. Oh, there is nothing functioning here in Northwest. I don't want to lie to you. The state of Northwest is so bad. Sometimes we ask ourselves, why are we voting? We're voting for what? For poverty. And the ruling party is the ANC here. There is no coalition. The ruling party is the ANC, but things are out of control. Every time our municipality money disappears, is there something normal? There is no one who accounts. And I know the platform that we get, possibly even on the ground, and the activists, we can't reach them in Northwest. They are staying here, but we can't reach them. At least if they come on SAFM, we can raise those issues, because we know everything that is happening in this province.
7: Yeah, well, they were on SAFM this morning, and I take your point. It's not an interview as such. I mean, Kogezo was just hearing from them individually as to what their election promises will be. We have had many calls in that regard, and I think we do need to get to the bottom of what is happening at Ditsobotla and how it's all fallen apart. Thank you for flagging that issue with us, Percy. We've got voice notes coming in as well, and here you're talking about the country becoming very expensive.
11: Good morning, Joanna Joseph, and the listeners of SAFM. Joanna Joseph, in our country, man, me, I'm not enjoying everything. Everything is too expensive. Food, petrol, everything is too expensive. I'm not enjoying anything in our country. Serious. My name is Donald Machaba from Otakwamukomeni. Thanks.
7: Donald, thank you. And it's hard to disagree with what you are experiencing and what you're feeling on the ground. Many South Africans, millions of South Africans are feeling this way now. You know, I was wondering, because I was listening to Janet Jobson on The Breakfast Show this morning, and she is, of course, from the Tutu Foundation, and she talks about how the Archbishop described himself as a prisoner of hope. And I think it's such an interesting term, because she distinguished between optimism and hope, right? And she said optimism is sort of feeling positive about things that may not be positive artificially in some ways. I'm paraphrasing what she said. But hope is taking into account the realism of the situation, the actual difficulties that you're experiencing, and daring to put in an intervention or to feel a certain way about it, that you, despite the difficulties that you're experiencing, that maybe something good could still come out of the situation. Are we going to allow ourselves as voters to dare to hope in this election? I was just wondering, how do we get ourselves out of this pit of despair that we are feeling as a country? Because I feel, as a responsibility to you, when I listened to what Janet had to say this morning, I feel, while I need to acknowledge what you are experiencing on the ground, I've also got to bring a measure of hope to you, right, as somebody who sits here every day and has conversations with you. And I'm just wondering, where do we find the hope from? Where does it lie, and how should we be reaching for it right now? Just something to think about. 9:20 on the Daily Discourse. We'll take a short break and continue the conversations in a moment.
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16: at... 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
7: 9:21 on the Daily Discourse. We're continuing to take your calls. Charlie in Koffiefontein is on the line to us. Morning, Charlie.
17: Good morning, Joanne. Yeah, I quickly want to raise two issues. The court ruling that people who are illegal in the country, they have the right to apply for asylum and they should not be deported. I've raised that issue before. This has opened now the floodgates for people to come into the country legally, and then when they get caught, they can just say no, but I want to apply for asylum. I've raised this issue before also, and I've said that our constitution does not work for us South Africans. This constitution needs to be changed. It is a Mickey Mouse.
7: Okay, what aspects, Charlie? We had this conversation yesterday, and I said that I'm going to put a moratorium on all conversations where people just make an arbitrary statement without qualifying what aspects of the Constitution they no longer want. Which aspect of the Constitution do you want changed, Charlie?
17: The first one I want us to change is that South Africa should withdraw from this 1951 UN Convention, mm-hmm. Refugee Convention, because now that has now opened the floodgates for people to come.
7: That's not part of our constitution, though, right? You know that we've simply, we've signed up to the statute separately, but it's not part of our constitution. We've simply harmonized it with our constitution, but it's not part of our constitution.
17: But now, if do you think that if we can say that we withdraw from the UN, the, mm-hmm. The 1951 UN Refugee Convention, these things would have happened? It would not have, because this has now allowed people to come to this country illegally and then use our constitutional court to say that you cannot deport me back because now I want to apply for asylum in South Africa.
7: Mm-hmm.
17: These are the same people that go back home during holidays, come back to South Africa again. These are the same people who are traveling over 9,000 kilometers, leave the first safest country of them, they fly to South Africa and they seek asylum.
7: So essentially, I'm sure you know the background to the story, Charlie, but we're going to recap it in this interview that we're about to do after 10 o'clock, after 9:30, I think. After 10:30. But essentially, what they're doing now is people are going to have to reapply from scratch, right? And part of the reason they're having to do that is because people weren't allowed to do that properly. During the COVID period. So consequently, the law was broken during that time because you had to allow people to apply and then they weren't able to apply. So consequently, you would have got a group of people and some of them would be people with a legitimate reason to be seeking asylum in South Africa and some of them wouldn't, right? And reapplying allows the country to bring them back into the system and say, okay, are you one of those who deserves asylum in the country and one of those who doesn't? If you're not fleeing a country where there is conflict, if you're not fleeing a country where there is persecution of some kind, that could be economic repression, it could be your rights as a gay citizen, for example, of that country, then, you know, you can't stay in this country. And people can actually be repatriated based on that. So essentially, that's part of what this court ruling is going to do, Charlie. Charlie, you still with us? Oh dear. Okay, sorry. We lost Charlie there. Okay. No, that's fine. We'll continue the conversation. But it's going to... It's a very complicated thing, but essentially... We have signed up to this non-refoulement agreement, right? And non-refoulement means you can't just expel people if you are sending them back to an environment that is dangerous to them. But one question that I do want to ask our expert after 10:30 is what happens to people who are simply here to make a better living than they were making in their country? So they're not in any kind of hardship, so to speak. They didn't come from a country that was at war. They didn't come from a country where they were being persecuted. They've simply come here for better opportunities. They don't necessarily have a scarce skill that we need. What happens to those when they apply for asylum? So I think that is going to be an important thing when these applications reopen. Mike in Newlands is on the line to us. Mike, you want to talk about the fuel price? Hi.
18: Yeah, hi, Jan. I do. You know, many years ago, I had a car. I sold that. Then I bought a motorbike, and as the fuel price went up, I sold that, and I now ride around on a scooter, which cost me an incredible 320 rand to fill this little tank up on this little scooter. And you know, your one caller just said he's not enjoying the country anymore, and I kind of have to say I agree with him.
7: Yeah,
18: but I always feel we have to say, how did we actually get here? And it's just you know, look, it doesn't make us feel any better, but I think we need to learn from the past as well. You know, when the ANC took over in 1994, we had a year's supply of oil stored in tanks and all over the place.
7: Mm.
18: We're currently, according to Gwedi Mantashe, now this is a lie of this man because he benefited from Basasa, so I don't know, I don't trust the word he says, but according to him, we have 30 days fuel left. This is according to the ANC.
7: So we went from
18: 1 year to 30 days. And then the other thing we've got to ask ourselves is, where did the fuel go? Well, I think we just need to remind ourselves that the then minister was a lady called Tina Jomat Peterson. And I still remember where I was in my car at the time when she came on the radio on SFM and told us that, no, she hadn't sold any oil, but she had just rotated the stock.
7: Hmm.
18: Because the story going around was that we had just sold off oil at $29, and the current cost of the oil then was around about $37 a barrel. Unsurprisingly, of course, she lied to us. And a year later, when we were still trying to work out where this fuel went, Mameluke Kubai Ngubane, she became the new Minister of Energy appointed by Zuma in one of those midnight sessions. And she didn't waste any time in throwing Jomat Peterson under the bus and told her this was a complete lie. And she went public and told the country the fuel had in fact been sold and not rotated, as we were told by the then Minister Jabai at the time. So we currently now sit with 30 days of fuel. We have no refineries that are operating because the ANC managed to destroy those as well. So we now sit in with a serious problem, and it cost me nearly 340 rand to fill up my little scooter. So I'm just saying to people out there, look, guys, we are in a mess. But let's just remember, we put the government in power that we have today. And unfortunately, this is the price we have to pay. And, you know, I just hope that your one caller, I just can't remember his name now, who said he's not enjoying life. Well, if he's not enjoying life, I'm not either. And November is going to come along, and we have a chance to do that. Otherwise, really, we can't keep phoning in and complaining. We have to move on with life.
7: Yeah, we've
18: thanks
7: got
18: so
7: to
18: much,
7: Graham. Thank you. Thank you, Mike. And I quite agree. As citizens, we've got to find solutions right now. We don't seem to be able to depend on the leadership we've currently got. Let's listen to this one on the Constitution.
19: Good morning, Joanne. It's Andile. The problem with the Constitution starts when it says South Africa belongs to all those who live in it. Something like that, Joanne.
20: I'm sure you know the background to the story,
19: Joanne. The Constitution should be specific about South Africans. Hey, Joanne. It should belong to South Africans. People of this country. That's why the problem is with me, you know. Even though I don't read a lot of a constitution, but there's a lot of things that needs to be changed. I understand what you are explaining. I really understand.
7: Thank you. No, thank you. And thank you for being so specific about what you think is problematic about the Constitution. I wonder if we are not going to have this conversation and say, look, the conversation, of course, the Constitution is constantly evolving, right? It gets tested in court all the time. It gets taken to court. Sections of it get taken to court. They get tested. People win, people lose. The Constitution evolves according to that. But I wonder if we do not need to start looking at evolving certain parts of the Constitution to make them more relevant for the country in which we're living. And if immigration is one of those issues, think about how we walk that fine line between maintaining human rights in the country while ensuring that everybody in the country is here legally and for the right reasons, but also ensure at the same time that all the rights that were due to our citizens that have been in the Constitution for 30 years finally be implemented on the scale in which they're supposed to be. 9:30 on the Daily Discourse. Here's Gulufelu Defo with your latest news headlines.
0: Thanks, Joanne. Good morning. In the headlines this hour, Finance Minister Enoch Godongwana says the department is fast-tracking necessary legislative changes to implement some of the recommendations of the Mpati Commission over the appointment of the chairperson of the PIC. Electricity Minister Hosian Tsoramokgopa says renewable energy is expected to make up a significant share of South Africa's future electricity mix. And further, field lawyers for Krista Pike, the American woman who survived a botched execution attempt last week, says she's regained consciousness and is able to talk. I'll have details at 10.
1: The Daily Discourse, more than talk, real understanding.
7: 9:31 on the Daily Discourse, continuing with your calls. Candice and Matlosana is on the line to us. I believe that you are also really upset about what is happening in Ditsobotla, Candice. Good morning.
21: Morning, Johan. How are you?
7: I'm well, thanks. I mean, feeling a little bit of the weight of our citizens this morning, you know, the weight on their shoulders. Yeah.
21: Yeah. Johan, you know, I'm one of the people who are raising issues of municipalities of Northwest that they are not doing well, according to the Auditor General.
7: Yes.
21: Now, the Premier, the current Premier, Lazi Mokgosi, has implemented Section 139B. So the most of municipalities are under administration. And there is improvement in these municipalities since the administrators are taking over. You go to the Ditsobotla, the workers, they were striking every day, every month. Now that thing is gone. People are working. People start to clean streets. Everything started since administrators are there. When you go to other municipalities like Makosana, there is administrator there. You go to Makwasi Hills. Makwasi Hills had the problem of they didn't have a CFO. They appointed a good guy there. He's doing a good work for the municipalities. Now, I'm saying people who don't understand, like the one who phoned, because we used to raise issues with Percy. Percy must go around the Northwest and check municipalities. There is a lot of improvement since the Premier intervened in these municipalities. And Joanne, it is good for people to talk good things about the current government. Because there are things that are not well. Even me, I don't like those things. But there are things that when I see and check what this government is doing of ANC, they perform very well, very well. Especially now, the Premier has intervened. Municipalities are running smooth. And I pray God of ANC to bring back ANC to government to lead this country again. Because if ANC cannot lead, our people are going to suffer. For example, what DA did to our people in Tswane. It was so bad for our people to access other things. because of DA. Now, those who want to go and vote for DA, they must do so. But they must remember what happened in this, in Swat. Thank you, Joanne.
7: Thank you. Thank you very much for that, Gandisa. I mean, I think it really depends on where you're living, how you're experiencing government, right? There's some people who say that the government is working for them. The ANC leaders in their particular area are working for them. I mean, Gandisa says things have improved in Ditsobotla. I'm not hearing that from other people living in that area. So they're very conflicting stories on that. And as I sit here in Johannesburg, I mean, I have to defer to you because you are living that life and that reality on the ground, but I'm getting very, very mixed reactions from people on the ground there. And there are some people who say the DA works for them and others who say it doesn't. So it really is going to come down to looking very closely at the records of every single political party, looking closely at their manifesto, listening to these kind of debates, the debates of the sort that are being done on our breakfast show on the national briefing, and you know, really putting people under the microscope to make a very intellectual decision about the way things are going to go. Let's listen to some of your voice notes on the Constitution.
2: Good morning, JJ. I fully agree with the previous voice note. Our constitution needs to be revisited, and some section of our constitution must be amended. Our constitution has a lot of loopholes, and they are taking advantage of it. The fact that is the best in the world, we are lying to the people. It's not the best. Our constitution is the worst constitution in the world. It's not for us as South Africans. Thank you, JJ.
3: Good morning, Joanne. To Melanie Postmasbeck. Joanne, the problem with South Africans is that they don't invest in reading. And I'm not downplaying the significance of their argument about the Constitution. Most South Africans who are against this Constitution, they have not taken the time to read the contents of this constitution. There's a caller there who's talking about South Africa. The constitution states that South Africa belongs to all who live in it. No, it's not the constitution that states that. It is the Freedom Charter. It's the Freedom Charter, it's not the constitution. My only problem with the constitution, it's chapter 2, Bill of Rights. The first paragraph, it states that it enshrines the rights of all people in South Africa, meaning that all people in the country have rights. That's where my problem is with the constitution. And I think that part should be removed. I thank you.
7: Thank you so much for that. And thank you for thinking about the constitution so critically. And you're right that the section on, you know, South Africa belongs to all who live in it comes from the Bill of Rights. But just think about this objectively and don't think about it specifically in regard to South Africa for a moment. When you come to a country as a foreigner, and that could be, you could be going to a country in Europe, you could be going to a country in Asia, you could be going to a country in North America, for argument's sake. When you come to that country, when you go through the proper procedures, right, and that country allows you to live there for whatever reason, you may be working there, you may have married a national from that country, you know, you may be a permanent resident there, You understand that law, you are subject to the law of that country, but the moment you walk in and you are given documentation that says you may stay in that country, you are entitled to some of the privileges of living in that country, and therefore you need to be protected in that country. You look at what is happening in the United States right now with ICE, right, where people who've completely played by the rules

0: if you've got the right to be here, you ought to be protected. And everybody does have a right to access the law, as long as they have come into the country legitimately. So it's, we can't just do away with that, because it would mean that people come into our country legitimately have no rights at all. Imagine if someone who came into the country legitimately were attacked and beaten for whatever reason, or they were mugged, they wouldn't be able to go and lay a charge because they're not protected by the law. So that is the reason we have that law. Dumile in Etala is on the line to us. Good morning, Dumile. Quick one from you, please.
1: Good morning, Joanna. I'm calling you from Ekala. I wanted to say, you know, the problem we are dealing with in state management is that people have selected people who are scumbags, you know, people without class. I would say to a certain level who are piggish, you know. I'll make an example.
0: Dumile, you're not mincing your words this morning, eh?
1: Yeah, we have people, you know, in Queenstown, we have a building that is old as, I think, 1870 something, the post office. That building was burned some time ago to tell you how much of Ubuqelegu. Now, Ubuqelegu is filled in Xhosa. These guys, they are just filthy. Well, they do, they eat money. They are actually economic citizens of Italy. The first money they buy, they get, they go and buy stuff from Italy, which I mean. So they don't belong here. They're people who live with inferiority complex. So they try to get a lot of stuff to boost their super artificial superiority complex, clothes and cars. They care nothing about class. They're dragging their families, sending them down the train, you know. And I wonder where the families are when these guys come to family gatherings and they're driving big cars, but they are messing up the country. You know, so we need to get it to that granular level.
0: Yeah.
1: We need to
0: yeah.
1: start shaming the people when they come to our families with all these things when we know they are doing nasty stuff. You know, we need to have classes, people.
0: No, true. You're right.
1: That's what I wanted to say.
0: You're right, Dumile. And you know, part of the problem is I think those people are lauded when they go to family gatherings in their expensive clothes and their shiny new Italian shoes and their fancy new cars. I think people say, wow, they've made it, you know. How incredible. They don't care how they came by that money and on whose backs that wealth was built. In our society, sometimes we engage in crass materialism and we give those people a sense of pride in what they've done, whereas we should actually be shaming them for what they've done. So maybe our reaction to that needs to be revisited. 9:41 on the Daily Discourse. Let's take a short break. We'll have a conversation about the issue of breast cancer awareness when we come back.
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0: 9:43 on the Daily Discourse. We're struggling to get our doctor on the line to talk us through the issue of Breast Cancer Awareness Month. We'll keep trying, but in the meantime, we will listen to some of your voice notes and take more of your calls.
4: Morning, Joanne and SAFM listeners. Joanne, I support you 100%. Maybe we need to speak more about the law that say in our constitution, South Africa belongs to all who live in it. But Joanne, is it the interpretation of that law, or does it really mean that? Because I don't think it means that. And if people have to take the government to court about not implementing the things in the constitution, it has to be the ANC. Lucy.
5: Joanne, I understand what the gentleman is saying, loud and clear. The ANC were given a functioning country. The only thing they needed to do

0: was to run it properly. But unfortunately, they destroyed it. That's why we're in this mess today. That's why we're in this mess. That's why I say, as colored people, especially me, I maintain one thing. I paddle my canoe. I don't worry about too much things. Yeah, that's what I do. Get up, go to work, clear, finish, end of story. That's it. Q from Durban.
1: Thanks very much for those messages. Do keep them coming over the course of the show. And perhaps you'd like to respond to what has been said on the voice note line there. Send us one on 0614 104 107. Ali in Mahikeng is on the line to us. Ali, good morning. You want to talk about the justice system in this country?
2: Yes, good morning, Joanne. Joanne, like you said, the constitution is perfect. And then again, I think it's the issue of implementation and interpretation thereof. Not the interpretation, that's when the justice system comes in. Now, the justice system is so corrupt in that I'm still waiting to see at Madlanga at least 5 or 6 or 7 politicians. At least 7 politicians at Madlanga Commission. And to do with all these municipalities, all the provinces, I think they should go to Madlanga. But it's us again, Joanne. How do you vote for Remy Godoy and then you expect to live a nice life? How do you really vote for our people who are having smaller skeletons and you expect them to come out in the open when those skeletons must be hidden until Jesus Christ comes? The justice system of this country needs to be overhauled completely.
1: What aspects of it would you like to see overhauled, Ali?
2: Look, Joanne, how many women have died? How many people are convicted? Out of I'm not a statistician per se, but I hear it's hundreds and hundreds of women.
1: Yeah. Are you talking about the policing function primarily?
2: Yeah, the conviction, Joanne.
1: Yeah, but I mean, I guess I can't disagree with you on that. I can't disagree with you on that. I think we've seen the slow erosion of policing in our country over the decades.
2: I mean, I was listening to another Godoy called Firoz Kachali. He spoke on TV. I was listening to him, the brother to Babita Deokaran, saying that Firoz Kachali says the person who killed Babita Deokaran is walking the streets. It means Kachalia knows who that person is as a politician in parliament, but she can't do anything because there's no justice in South Africa.
1: Okay, Ali, thank you so much for your call. Bonakele is on the line to us from Kailicha. Bonakele, good morning.
3: A very good morning. How are you doing?
1: I'm fine, thanks, Bonakele. You're late today. It's 9:47.
3: And you're quite right.
1: Yeah. Where have you been?
3: Look, I'm on the road, man. That's the thing. Look, there's something that worries me. When I talk about the issue of Lungisa and
1: Mbalula.
3: Yes. You know, what actually worries me regarding this whole thing, they used to say the issues are supposed to be resolved inside the ANC instead of going to courts. I don't know when are these guys going to learn about this or respect, you understand? So for Lungisa taking Mbalula to court, I wish and pray that Mbalula wins this one. And for his name to be left, you understand, not to be chosen, so to speak. If he happens to be, Mbalula happens to be on the right side, I wish the ANC can discipline this Lungisa guy. You understand? I cannot understand why does it know he was once convicted. That's why his name was not, was left out, so to speak. You understand what I'm trying to say?
1: Yeah.
3: So that's why I say each and every member of the ANC, if you take the ANC to court, those members should be disciplined.
1: Okay,
3: that's my take regarding this whole one.
1: And when you say disciplined, what do you mean? Expelled from the party, must suspended from the
3: party?
1: Must
3: be punished. There's
1: punished.
3: Something that must be punished. Mm-hmm. I don't know as to what action that, but then action must be taken for someone taking the ANC to court. Because things must be resolved inside the ANC, instead of taking the... They're busy talking about the unity or whatever, but it's not going to happen if these members, they keep on taking the ANC to court. Mm. So there's no respect, so to speak.
1: Okay,
3: especially with this Lungisa guy. He was once, everybody knows about him, you know, his behavior and all that stuff.
1: Okay.
3: So that's something that worries me a lot.
1: All right, Bonakele, thank you. Thank you so much for sharing that with us. And then Lizo is with us from Tebega. Lizo, you want to talk about the Constitution and respond to Mike's comment earlier?
4: Yeah, now that Bonakele, good morning to you and your listeners. Now that you've had Bonakele talking about Andile Lungisa, I am from Tebega.
1: Yes.
4: I couldn't agree more with him. Mm-hmm. I couldn't agree more with him.
1: Yeah.
4: He's spot on. Secondly, on Mike's issue, you see, there's a guy that also called to agree with Mike. There's something that we should always avoid in doing. Gentlemen like Mike, I don't know him, but I always hear his comments. Hating the ANC won't change the fact that the ANC is far better in looking at people's issues than the National Party. Yes, they have failed dismally in areas whereby they should have excelled. And I am not an apologetic for ANC. But I can tell you I had value after the ANC was in power, because when the National Party with the DA, when they were in power, I was never regarded as a human being.
1: Yeah,
4: being African, I never had even this opportunity to talk about these issues like this.
1: Mm.
4: I never had it. And I was deprived of a human right just because I'm African. So I will never forget that history. In 1994, a certain race in Cape Town overwhelmingly voted for the National Party. And now they are the first people to say the ANC is as bad as hell. Be that as it may, I have issues with the ANC governance, with corruption, with how they've done things. That I can say openly. Now, on the issue of constitution, I have yet to see a country that will open up its borders for the whole of Africa and the world, including Pakistani, Bangladesh, India, etc., to come into this country unregulated. There might not be a very precise constitution point to pinpoint, but Joanne, there is no way that we can open up the borders of our country to everybody that comes here and say all is well. Yes, I did hear you trying to say that maybe the government is going to say, or is saying, because during the COVID time, we missed an opportunity to try and regulate and ensure that people are legally in the country. But the bottom line is, we need to have a certain clause that we need to entertain by saying, we can't have the whole Africa here with the current unemployment rate of 47% or so, if that is accurate. We can't. It's not practical. Resources-wise, it's not practical. It will never work. The case in point, take the health departments, take the hospitals. We are overwhelming those infrastructures. That's all what I wanted to say. Thank you very much.
1: Lizo, thank you so much for that. And keep those calls coming. It doesn't look like we're going to be able to take our guest that we were expecting to speak to now. So let's keep the conversation going, certainly, till we go up to the news. Here are some interesting voice notes.
5: Morning, Joanne. Active season in Polokwane. Bon, first of all, let us understand what we need to clean the system with retrospective effect from 1994. Number two, we must understand that no one qualifies to get an asylum status in South Africa because we don't have a war in any of our neighboring country. Lastly, any person that qualifies for the citizenship in South Africa must be a person who is offering scarce skills and qualifies in terms of the criteria. But what is important is everything must be done with retrospective effect from 1994, because we want to clean our systems. We cannot be a charity state. Thank you.
1: Thank you. Look, I don't know how we're going to clean it up retrospectively, because there were people who came into the country 30 years ago. There were people who essentially... were able to go through the process, get the documentation, and are in the country legally. You can't just say, well, scrap what you've done. We'll scrap all the documentation, and now you have to reapply. It's going to be... But I take your point when you say we're going to have to perhaps just go back and clean up what wasn't done properly, as in, you know, were people let in across borders without those borders being policed? Were people let in without actually providing proper reasons for their asylum? Were people unable to produce documentation to prove that they were running from a place where there was conflict, that sort of thing? I think we are going to have to try to do that retrospectively. How Home Affairs will cope with this, I mean, heaven only knows, but they've got to try. They've got to try. That's their job. All right. It is just about 5 minutes to 10 here on the Daily Discourse. And I literally just have 5 minutes, unfortunately, to have this conversation, which is so sad because it really is an important conversation to have. But this is a question particularly to our women listeners out there. When was the last time you had a mammogram? It's an uncomfortable examination at times. Many of us avoid it, but the alternative is much worse if it's undetected, because breast cancer affects 1 in 28 South African women. Well, this is Breast Cancer Awareness Month, and Dr. Peter Shoup, chair of the Breast Imaging Society of South Africa, is with us. Dr. Shoup, thank you very much for your time on the Daily Discourse. Let's start with some of the myths about breast cancer that we need to dispel.
6: Okay, good morning. Yes, so I think that one of the most important myths up front is people think it won't happen to them. Women think it won't happen to them. They think it happens to someone else. And the reality is that it can happen to anyone. And as much as we talk about family history and other risk factors, the truth is that nearly 80% of newly diagnosed cancers happen in women without any family history at all. So it can happen to anyone. Another important myth is that mammograms themselves are dangerous. They're not. They're very safe, and they are essential for picking up breast cancers early. So those are two very important myths.
1: And tell me why early detection is so important, particularly in our country, Dr. Shoup.
6: So, you know, the earlier we pick up a breast cancer, meaning the smaller the lump is, the less likely that it has spread elsewhere in the body. What that means is that the prognosis, the chance of the woman being able to survive, are much higher. So really important to catch it at an early stage. And by doing regular mammograms, that enables us to find it long before you can feel it. And even in the parts of our country where there isn't mammogram screening available, it can still be picked up earlier if people are aware and they go and have any symptom checked out straight away.
1: So talk me through this. I believe self-examinations are really important. What is the most effective way to carry them out?
6: So self-examinations certainly are important, but the reality is that many women find it very difficult to examine their own breasts. Breasts are lumpy. And it's not always easy to know what you're feeling. Also, a lot of people are kind of very stressed about feeling for lumps. So if you do it, excellent. It's best to try to do it once a month at the same time of month. You can do it in the bath or the shower. That's often very helpful. Use your fingertips. Make sure that you methodically examine the whole breast and under the arms. And if you feel anything, come straight away. But if you don't do self-examination, then at least be aware that if you feel something incidentally, get it checked out and try and come for mammograms if you are at the right age.
1: And what age group is that, and how often should you have a mammogram?
6: So we recommend starting at the age of 40 and to do it every 1 or 2 years. It's very important to do it on a regular basis, because that allows us to check if there's anything developing from 1 year to the next.
1: And what if you don't have early detection? I think a lot of people are afraid of really terrible suffering resulting from treatment. So they think about chemotherapy, they think about radiation, they think about mastectomies, for example, where you have to have your breasts removed. Does it necessarily mean you'll have to go through that treatment?
6: Not at all. So the way that modern treatment of breast cancer is going is that they're trying to do as little as possible to achieve the same or better results. To make that possible, we need to catch the cancers early. So cancers that are caught at stage 1 or 2, there's nearly 90% survival rate. And most of those patients will not have mastectomies. They will only have a lumpectomy. Most patients, more than half, will not have chemo. So really, we want to catch it early. It then means that the treatment will be less invasive or disfiguring or painful and more likely to succeed.
1: Right. Well, thank you so much for speaking to us. Dr. Peter Shube, he's chair of the Breast Imaging Society of South Africa. And let me just reiterate that message, please. If you suspect, for whatever reason, that you may have a lump in your breast, please go and get that checked out as early as possible. Because as Dr. Shube has told us, if early detection means that the chances of you having to have the really rigorous treatment are a lot less, a lot lower if you get that seen too early. If you're 40 upwards, please get the mammogram done once a year if possible. All right, that brings us to exactly 10 o'clock on the Daily Discourse. Here is Tkulufelo Tefo with your latest news bulletin.
7: Thanks, Joanne. Top stories this hour. Three Limpopo cops arrested for alleged corruption, and American woman regains consciousness after botched execution attempt. Good morning. Three Limpopo police officers have been arrested for alleged corruption in Polokwane this morning. The three officers were under investigation for alleged corruption. They are attached to police stations in the Sekhukhune district. Limpopo Police Commissioner Jan Skiepers says investigations are continuing.
8: You will know that the task upon us is huge, fighting crime and making sure our communities are safe. And we cannot achieve if we have members who is corrupt amongst ourselves. We can never achieve, because the moment you are corrupt, you are not only selling the country and selling the province, but you are also enabling criminals to do as they wish in our province. From the day that I started in the province as a provincial commissioner, I clearly made a statement to say we are going to deal with corruption, to make sure that we have a force that are really dealing with integrity and doing the right things.
7: Finance Minister Enoch Godongwana says the department is fast-tracking necessary legislative changes to implement some of the recommendations of the Mpati Commission over the appointment of the chairperson of the Public Investment Corporation. Godongwana and the board of the PAC appeared before the Standing Committee on Finance to give an update on the governance and structure of the corporation, including the appointments of board members.
9: Mpati makes a recommendation, and that recommendation is twofold, that we must move away from where we've got politician as the chair of the board, and also move away from the unions that electing union members. Maybe unions can elect people who have got investment skills to represent them and to nominate them.
7: Electricity Minister Hosien Tsora Mokgopa says renewable energy is expected to make up a significant share of South Africa's future electricity mix. Ramokgopa opened the 15th edition of Windaba, hosted annually by the South African Wind Energy Association in Cape Town yesterday. He says an announcement will be made next week detailing, among others, government's plan to create more energy storage capacity. Ramokgopa elaborates on the shift of the country electricity system.
10: When I was here the last time, when I unveiled the IRP, I made the point that renewable energy will constitute 65% of the energy mix in the country in the next 15 years or so. And a big part of that, about 35 gigawatts of the 102 gigawatts of additional electricity that we are advocating for, will be coming from renewables.
7: The Western Cape Department of Education says learner transport across the province will resume this morning. The department says this follows the suspension of learner transport by the South African National Small Bus Operators Council in the province yesterday. It says the suspension was due to cost implications of the increased fuel prices. Provincial Education Minister Yaku Lond says Sandspark and the department have come to an agreement.
11: This provides the WCED with the opportunity to continue with its internal processes relating to this matter. We trust that Sandsbok Western Cape operators will honour this commitment, as we received reports that 21,934 learners across the different parts of the Western Cape were affected by the suspension of learner transport services on the first day of the fourth school term. Our learners are our number one priority, and we are committed to ensuring there are no further disruptions to schooling.
7: And finally, further thought, lawyers for Krista Pike, the American woman who survived a botched execution attempt last week, says she's regained consciousness and is able to talk. They say she's receiving critical care. Pike was convicted of murdering a classmate 3 decades ago. The BBC's Sarah Smith has more.
12: Long-term prognosis isn't known. They don't know whether she suffered brain damage or any other lasting injuries. Now that she has recovered consciousness, her lawyers are once again asking the governor of Tennessee to commute her sentence, not to try to execute her again, but instead to give her a sentence of life imprisonment without any possibility of parole. And what we do know is that the state of Tennessee has said they will not attempt any more executions this year after the failure to successfully execute Krista Pike and others in that state this year so far.
7: The top story at 10, 3 Limpopo police officers have been arrested for alleged corruption in Polokwane this morning. Headlines at 10:30 with Ondela Mbana. Good morning.
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1: Right, we're heading for 7 minutes past 10 on the Daily Discourse, and that heralds the second hour of our show. Thank you for joining us here on the Daily Discourse. I'm Joanne Joseph. Wonderful to have you along as always, and I'm more than thrilled to be taking your calls and your voice notes and your texts as well throughout the show. Our studio line 086-000-2032, our WhatsApp line 0614-104-107. And we're talking all things fuel in the next half hour. We're having a chat with Sandako about the issue of taxi fares, whether those are going to go up or not, and what they plan to do about the wider problem of fuel increases. And then a little bit later on, we'll touch base with the Road Freight Association to find out how this is going to affect them, and very possibly how those freight prices are going to be passed on to the consumer. And then at 10:35, we're talking about the asylum application system reopening after the Constitutional Court judgment. So I'd love to hear your thoughts on all of these issues that we're putting under the microscope. And of course, we're also listening to your voice notes and taking your calls as we have these discussions. Let's try and just see if I can and listen to one of your voice notes quickly.
16: Good morning, this is Joanna. Bonakele knows very well that ANC internal processes are not working. That is why members like Andile Lungisa, they end up taking matters to the court. He knows very well, Bonagel.
17: Morning, JJ and the SA listeners. JJ, thanks very much for yesterday. I was asking the question about that guy that banned the parliament, and you've explained it, and I'm very happy for that. Thanks a lot, Jay, and keep up the good work. Have a nice melody.
1: Thank you very much for that. 102 on the Constitution.
18: Hey, JJ, hope you're well, sis. I usually hear you saying South African constitution is the best in the world. But I'm yet to see any other country implement what we do here. So I wonder how. I really wonder how is it one of the best in the world.
1: Yeah, well, I mean, it is a quite a unique constitution in many ways, but we also need to educate ourselves, right? If we've got access to the internet and we can read, we must do some of the work to educate ourselves about what is so good about this constitution. I've not said it's the best in the world. I certainly have never said that. I said it is considered one of the best in the world. And it's because the jurisprudence that has gone into it has been so carefully considered that it is considered a model by some of the finest legal minds in the world. But I mean, you don't have to agree with that or disagree with that. Go and read it for yourself, right? I'm not your school teacher. I'm here to have conversations with you, but also take the trouble of doing some of the work yourself and educating yourself. And then you can decide whether it qualifies to be considered one of the best in the world or not. That brings us to 10 minutes past 10 on the Daily Discourse. And yesterday we took some great calls from you about how the rising fuel prices are likely to affect a number of industries in this country. One of them is the taxi industry. We're hoping to speak to them a little bit later on about what they are doing and what interventions are required from their point of view to stabilize this fuel price once and for all. It really is such a worrying thing. Well, the Road Freight Association is also referring to this price hike as a hammer blow to road freight logistics. And the RFA points out how badly we, the consumers at the end of the chain, are going to be affected. CEO of the Road Freight Association, Gavin Kelly, joins me to explain further. Good morning, Mr. Kelly. Thank you for your time on the Daily Discourse. What knock-on effect do fuel price hikes have on the freight industry and, by extension, the consumer?
19: Good morning, Joanne, and good morning to all your listeners. Yeah, I think we've all woken up this morning really in a state of shock looking at the fuel prices. So what we've seen in the last couple of hours is that in terms of the freight industry, our diesel, depending on the type of sulfur content that you use, has increased between 11 and 12%. Petrol's done the same thing. It's gone up between 11 and 12%, 13%, depending on where you are in the country. Coastal prices slightly cheaper than up here. That means that transporters now have to find that extra 10% on their fuel bill. And depending on what sort of fuel bill you have, companies have different sorts of fuel bills, depending on the types of vehicles they use and the routes they run. And some companies spend 33 cents out of every rand on fuel. Unlucky companies spend about 56 to 60 cents out of every rand on fuel. That is going to have a huge impact on their operating margins, and transporters are going to go and look to see where they can find somebody to assist them in terms of covering that expense. And that normally means increase in rates, which means the goods going to the various stores where we go and purchase will see an upward pressure in their prices.
1: How much at the mercy of the global oil markets are the logistics industry and the local consumer?
19: I lost that first part of your question, Joanne, sorry.
1: Sorry, Mr. Kelly, just asking there, how much at the mercy of the global oil markets are we, both you as a sector and the rest of us as consumers?
19: Yeah, well, one must remember that the oil industry doesn't just produce fuels. There's the whole packaging side. So anything that has plastic or wax impregnated types of packaging for perishables, and then there's many paints and what have you. So the oil industry on its own has a huge impact on a number of industries, not just fuel itself. So all of those will see a knock-on effect. Your polymers also come into that.
1: And can fuel adjustments be made up to a point for the time being?
19: Ah, it's a very good question. And you know, there's a lot of debate happening now on social media about the government having must step in and cut the levies, etc. And the only problem with that is that somewhere down the line, government's going to want that lost revenue back, if we can call it that. And that tariff, that rate, that levy will be brought back in. What we need to do, and what we've been saying for at least two decades, but especially over the last 18 months where we've seen these sorts of fuel pressures arising, and they're arising for two reasons. The one is constraint in supply. So when you choke off Hormuz and the Red Sea, et cetera, et cetera. And the second is demand. And we're seeing a double demand now because of the reduction in supply and because Europe, the Northern Hemisphere, is going into winter. They need those sorts of fuels to heat and to keep them going. We've been saying we need to quintuple, zentuple, 10 times the production of sesol in this country. We've got coal, we've got our own resources, we can manufacture this, including paraffin, because everybody forgets about paraffin in this story. Yeah, many true. People in this country heat and light with paraffin. We could use sesol with our own coal reserves to produce those fuels at a far cheaper rate.
1: That is such an interesting thing, because for some, I mean, we had this conversation with some of our listeners yesterday who suggested this. Why hasn't there been a greater foray into that kind of production?
19: You like asking me difficult questions. It's a really good question, and it's something that you can get quite emotional and quite irate about. I mean, the RFA has raised these questions definitely in the last 5 years at least. Why don't we beef that up? And there's always these discussions around emissions, and we can find product at a relatively good price, but what we need to do is make ourselves self-sufficient. About 10 years ago, there was an act that came into play referring to biofuels, and that by 5 years, it was supposed to be around 2025 or so, we would need to have all our fuel mixed at least by 50% with biofuels. Even that hasn't come into operation. So we really need, as a country, to push this aspect a lot harder.
1: So tell me this right now as it stands. I'm wondering how much of your freight is transported across the road network. I take it that that's, of course, largely powered by diesel. But even the freight that travels by train requires diesel, doesn't it?
19: Yes, it does. I mean, we do have electricity supply constraints, especially where a lot of the overhead wiring has been appropriated.
1: That's a very polite way of saying it. I mean, I understand you also want to have a round table, a discussion of sorts among yourself. Sorry, well, actually, that is the taxi industry. But I'm wondering, how are your operators going to be able to manage the volatility? I'm sure they're feeding back to you quite a lot of information about what it's going to mean for them to see this kind of price hike.
19: Yeah, absolutely. So there are really only four avenues that you can take. And the first avenue is to reduce your fuel consumption, which sounds easy, but how do you do that? So you start looking at the routes that you drive. You look at the timing at which you drive those routes. So, for example, the routes you use are heavily congested and your truck stands and idles all the time. It looks at delivery or loading so that you don't stand in queues waiting to offload or to load. So that's the first type of scenario. Then you start looking at how we can share loads without becoming collusive, because that's always up there in the air. Are we now becoming anti-competitive? But you've got to look at unique ways of being able to share loads or get loads onto vehicles so that they are fully loaded, they don't have empty legs. Then you start looking at the technology. So do I buy newer vehicles that use far less fuel? Of course, there's a price tag to that. And then finally, it's looking at alternative methods of energy, so your battery electric vehicles and what have you. Lots of those are unfortunately cash heavy, so heavy investment and long term. It's not something that I can suddenly go do tomorrow and buy all these new vehicles. I'm already under strain, but that's really where it's going to be.
1: Very interesting indeed. We'll continue talking to you as the story develops. That is the CEO of the Road Freight Association, Gavin Kelly. Thanks for your time on the program. Well, the South African National Taxi Council has also been consulting over this issue, and it's planning to table the matter before its National Executive Committee today for further consideration. Joining me now from Sandako is the organization's spokesperson, Rebecca Pala. Ms. Pala, good morning and welcome to you. So for starters, there's a lot of worry about whether taxi fares are going to increase based on the fuel price hike that's come into being today. What can you tell us?
20: So, good morning. Thanks for the opportunity. Taxi fares will not immediately be increased. We do not necessarily increase fares haphazardly, and that is because once a decision has been taken to increase fares, we do not very often decrease fares. So there's a number of factors that are going to be considered. But also, secondly, our commuters are already paying too much money for transport on a daily basis. So if we hastily announce that fares are going to be increased, we run a risk of the business no longer attracting as many people as we've been able to attract. Already, many are already just concerned about the amount of money that they're going to have to fork out. That's why we are doing a number of things. One, to go back to government to say we understand that whilst the conversation of a subsidy is not going to immediately materialize now, what is it that they can do in the interim to give support to the 15 million South Africans that use our vehicles on a daily basis, but also to talk to those in the fuel space who sell fuel to the industry. We consume a lot of fuel, to say with the buying power that we have, what kind of cushioning could they perhaps also give to us? But to answer the question that is on the minds of many commuters, there will not be an immediate announcement of fare increases. That is, in fact, going to be the last resort, although we're already pinched by all of these increases that are coming up.
1: Right. I mean, I understand you met yesterday to consider the impact of higher fuel costs on taxi operators, industry staff and your commuters, as you've just told us. Are you any closer to an answer on whether possible measures to lower these fuel prices can be introduced, perhaps through collective buying power?
20: So that's exactly what we're trying to look at, right? To say we cannot afford to just keep punishing our commuters as and when the fuel prices are going up. So the conversation we're having with the fuel industry, for example, is to say if one association guarantees that a particular station can get vehicles loading there on a daily, what kind of support could you possibly give? And this is just to really alleviate the pressure on ourselves. We've already been giving a lot of support to that particular industry. We've got the buying power. So that's the direction that we're going to be taking now.
1: But the petrol price, as I understand it, is set, right? It's set by government, and the diesel price may not be. But if it's regulated, how possible is collective buying?
20: So that is, by the way, our biggest headache, because majority of our vehicles are now using diesel because it lasts longer and so forth. And the conversation on that end is very difficult currently because the prices are varied in very instances. So one of the reasons why we, even from the first increase, have always asked to say there has to be a way for diesel prices to be regulated is so we can be able to quantify on a collective sort of perspective exactly how much it is that we're contributing, so that then we can argue for any sort of cushion that they could possibly give to an industry like ours. As things stand, on the side of diesel, it's a bit difficult because of the very unregulated sort of environment that we're finding ourselves in.
1: Do you think that in the future, given the constant increase in fuel prices over a period of time, that you as an industry are going to have to look at replacing your current fleets with hybrid vehicles or battery-operated vehicles?
20: So absolutely. We have already started considering those. We have had engagements with a number of manufacturers that are already having such vehicles. We've just got a few concerns around issues such as the infrastructure for charging of these vehicles, how that is going to be compatible, for instance, with a fleet that operates a long-distance trip, because when you look at the amount of time it takes for a vehicle to be charged up before it can resume with a trip, that would obviously affect issues such as turnaround and how trips are going to be concluded. But we're definitely considering those. A number of the suppliers in that particular sector have already given vehicles to some of our prominent routes so that compatibility can be determined. And so far, the concerns that we're really having are those around infrastructure. But without a doubt, the industry is now considering alternatively powered vehicles because, as we can all see, fuel is starting to really take the bulk of the income that an industry like ours is making.
1: Right. I understand, Ms. Bala, you also want to have a roundtable discussion of sorts amongst yourselves, the wider taxi industry, the fuel sector and government. What are you hoping to achieve with that?
20: So it's not so much a roundtable. We're going to have it in segmentations. For instance, the engagement we're having today is with the National Executive Committee. So that includes leadership from the and tackle provincial structures. We want them to tell us exactly what the situation is like on the ground and perhaps also give us an indication of some of the routes that may perhaps be much more affected, which may need to immediately start introducing increases. And after that, then we'll take that conversation with the informed sort of understanding to go engage government, because we've already engaged and continue to engage government. But the majority of the engagements that we're having with government are looking at long-term sort of solutions. But we can all agree that there is some interim solution that is needed. But also those same sentiments will be given then when we go to approach the business sector, especially those in the fuel industry. But most importantly also, we have to have engagement, especially with commuter forums, for them to also give an understanding of some of the propositions that they may have, so that we don't just always come to them to say we're increasing fares, we're not increasing and without necessarily factoring in their sentiments, because at the end of the day, it is themselves who consume and utilize our services.
1: Right. I mean, we had this conversation with Gavin Kelly from the Road Freight Association. One of the questions I asked was around the fuel levy, right? Yeah. And we know that there are many calls for this fuel levy to be removed for the time being, to be suspended, as the case may be. But government always brings it back in some form or another, right? So the consumer will end up paying, even if they're getting a little bit of relief now. Are you among the parties calling for the fuel levy to either be adjusted or suspended for now?
20: So we are definitely echoing the sentiment for it to be suspended for now, considering that there's not any other sort of relief that government is able to provide at this point. So we definitely are echoing the sentiment. But look, the reality of the matter is, like you've rightly said, for solutions to come and go only but never really helps, it can only just give some temporary relief. Our greatest call really is for government to just look at the greater transport and logistics sector. To say as and when these sort of global events affect issues such as fuel, which is at the center of how we operate, what are some of the greater sort of long-term solutions that they can come up with? But definitely in the interim, we're echoing the sentiment to say, let it be suspended so that we can get some relief.
1: And of course, my last question is about just how long your industry will be able to continue in this vein, keeping prices as they are without increasing them when we've had a spate of increases in recent months.
20: So we are not necessarily saying that we're not going to increase. What we're saying is that an increase is the last resort. We understand that if we immediately just introduce an increase, people are just not going to use our services. And if anything, it's a double-edged sword in that we're going to shoot ourselves in the foot and we might end up not even being able to pay monthly installments for those whose vehicles are financed, but also many other operational costs that are there. An increase is going to only be a last resort. So people are not going to wake up tomorrow and be told you're going to have to pay R3 extra or whatever amount extra for your local or your long-distance trip. But we, since then, if we cannot find any other help from industry through the conversations we intend to have with them and from government for there to be some interim solution, that last resort would have to be undertaken. Otherwise, we're just not going to be able to survive.
1: All right. Thank you very much for sharing that with us. And I think we're going to ask you to please come back as Santaco and report back to us once you've had these conversations, please. Rebecca Paola, thank you very much. Thanks for your time today. She is the Santaco spokesperson. And, we had a question. Do we still have Ms. Paola on the line? No, we've let her go already. The question was, why does the taxi fare not go down when petrol prices and diesel prices go down? Why does it stay the same? Quintess from Tebeja was asking that question. And I wonder if we could quickly get Ms. Paola back on the line just to answer that question for us. But there's also a question about rail freight. Let's listen to that.
0: Good morning, Joanne. Good morning, South Africa. This is Richard from Durban speaking. We are so disproportionately invested in road freight at the expense of rail freight. We've made no investment in rail freight. We have to wonder who owns rail freight, road freight, why we want road freight as our primary distribution. This is how we make a country unable to look after itself. Too much is on road. We don't use the rail. Now we have such an impact on moving stuff around the country because we've ignored our rail system. Why did we do that? Because critical people are invested in road freight. Who is Bidvest? Who owns Bidvest? Nice question. Cheers, guys.
1: A very important question you're raising there, and I think you make some very good points. Also, we do know that the freight system, the railway system rather, does operate on diesel as well. But I think the costs will probably be quite different. We've pulled Ms. Rebecca Pala, the Santaco spokesperson, back into the conversation. Ms. Pala, thank you for coming back for us quickly. Just one question that we didn't get you to answer from our listener Quintess in Rebecca, asking, why does the taxi fare not go down when petrol and diesel prices go down? Why does it stay the same?
20: That's because when we determine fare increases, we don't just look at petrol. That's why I said to you, petrol is the last resort. We generally look at the profit margins of a particular association. So, for instance, if prices or the costs that we have to incur in the new year have increased, then amongst the things that we'll consider for an increase is exactly that, the issue of fares. Because remember, a taxi business has got an employee in the office, there's a driver, and there's mechanical needs and things of that sort. Those often fluctuate. So we do not determine fare increases solely based on fuel, and that's why we do not decrease when the price of fuel goes down.
1: All right. Thank you so much for answering that. And many thanks for coming back as well, Rebecca Pala, Santaco spokesperson. 10:30 on the Daily Discourse. Let's get your latest news headlines.
2: Thank you, Joanne, and a very good morning. On the news headlines, three Limpopo police officers have been arrested for alleged corruption in Polokwane this morning. The three officers were under investigation for alleged corruption. Finance Minister Enoch Godongwana says the department is fast-tracking necessary legislative changes to implement some of the recommendations of the Mphathi Commission over the appointment of the chairperson of the Public Investment Corporation. And Nepal has suspended search and rescue operations for thousands of people still missing in catastrophic floods that hit the Himalayan nation, including six South African nationals. A full update follows at the top of the hour.
15: The Daily Discourse. More than talk. Real understanding.
1: All right, we've just hit 10:31 on the Daily Discourse. Andela, thank you very much for that update. We'll be back with you at the top of the hour for a full news bulletin. All right, as you know, for the last couple of days, we've been talking about the issue of the Constitutional Court ruling, and so we're going to get into that in just a short while. This is, of course, in regard to the asylum seeker applications reopening, and I want to listen to some of your voice notes related to the Constitution.
21: JJ, morning. I think our constitution is basically a scam that is aimed at not understanding that each and every country must have its own identity. Our constitution does not give us any identity. That is why you are able to see all sorts of nationals coming into this country, and probably now they are citizens at the expense of those who are originally from the country. So I think we need to relook at what is the purpose of this constitution. Is it for South Africans, or it's for other people outside the country? They are saying that we've got the best constitution. Those people who say that are the people coming from outside. But us, as South Africans, we don't think we've got the best constitution that serves our interest as the citizens of this country. This is Lindani in Durban.
1: Lindani, thanks so much for your message. You know, I'm very, very careful about language, that this is a Mickey Mouse constitution. It's the worst constitution in the world. This is a scam. I'm sorry, but it shows lack of understanding. It shows you haven't taken the time to understand your constitution. So I'm asking you, please, to avoid making sweeping statements. If there are things you disagree with, be specific about what you disagree with. Having people come into the country does not negate the constitution in any way. They're people from other countries, in other countries, all over the world. Constitutions don't break down because there is an allowance in policy for people to enter a country, become a permanent resident, become a citizen, become somebody who's working with a work permit, right? So be careful about sweeping statements. Sweeping statements don't account for nuance. And try to just include nuance in what you're saying. Remember, we're living in a country where people were so oppressed in the past. We couldn't move about properly. We had no freedom. We couldn't marry whom we wanted. We couldn't have children with whomever we wanted. There were so many restrictions on our daily lives as black people in South Africa. We cannot say that post-democracy we have no rights. And we cannot argue that the Constitution has not played a role in giving us the rights that we didn't have before. There may be problems with implementation. There may be problems with aspects of the Constitution that require evolution, development, revision. Absolutely. But to say it's a scam, to say it's the worst Constitution in the world, to say it's a Mickey Mouse Constitution, come on, guys, we can think and engage harder than that. All right, 10:34 on the Daily Discourse, and for the last couple of days, as I mentioned, we've been speaking about the Constitutional Court ruling that decided that asylum seekers, even those who'd come into the country illegally or not entered at a proper port of entry, would now be able to apply for asylum status. The Western Cape High Court first ruled in favour of this last year. Now the Apex Court has done the same. Let's get an explanation from Lawyers for Human Rights, which represented the Scalabrini Centre that took this matter to court. Carol Lemmer, South African human rights attorney and refugee law practitioner at Lawyers for Human Rights, joins me now. Good morning to you, Ms. Lemakwana, and thank you for your time on the Daily Discourse. So I'm going to ask you, please, to take me right back to the beginning. Why did this matter go to court in the first place?
3: All right. Thank you very much, Leanne, and good morning to all the listeners at home. So thank you for also engaging in this very important topic. So the matter went to court at first because asylum seekers and refugees who had entered the country could not access the asylum system. So you said that I should take you back. So if you may recall, there was at the beginning, we should also understand that refugee law in South Africa is part of an international law. So international law speaks about people who are fleeing persecution from their countries of origin to be able to go to another country to seek for safety. So back in 2017, people were able, through the Ruta judgment, were able to seek asylum after entering the country, whether you have you are documented or not. You can approach the refugee reception office and apply for asylum. And then what we've seen is that after the 2020 amendments to the Refugees Act, there was now the good cause application that was introduced, whereby it said that people who cannot, who do not have proper documents, who did not enter through the correct port of entry, or who do not have the transit visas, cannot apply for asylum unless they show good cause as to why they do not have those documents. So that is how we got to that point. And we've seen that a lot of people are not able to apply for asylum, even though they have fled, very horrible situations from their countries of origin, and they will be refouled, meaning that returned to countries where they will face further persecution. So that, hence, Lawyers for Human Rights, together with Scalabrini, took the matter to court to ensure that these people do not face further persecution and are able to be protected in South Africa.
1: All right. So let's go back to the reasons they would not have the required documentation, or that they wouldn't have come through a proper port of entry. What would have been some of the reasons that they wouldn't have had those transit visas as well, for example?
3: All right. So some of the reasons is, a lot of people would be facing persecutions because of maybe political issues from their countries of origin, or what we see the most is that people are afraid of government, either soldiers or police or whatever. So in most cases, when a person enters South Africa, there is no way where at the border it says that if you want to apply for asylum, this is the place to go to. Everything is all about immigration for people who want to stamp their passports and all that. So in most cases, or you find that someone is fleeing their country and someone smuggles them into the country. So in most cases, people do not know what is required from them when they enter the port of entry. We have people who come in through with passports, but they will have their passports, maybe someone from Zimbabwe, because there is a visitor's visa that is given, which is the stamp. They will get their passport stamped. They would not say that I'm here to seek asylum. countries provide me with a transit visa. So due to that, the refugee reception office will not accept this person because they do not have the transit visa. They only entered as a visitor, and that's what the refugee reception office will lean into towards. And for people who are smuggled into the country, in most cases they do not know what they need to do. But when they get here, they want to get documented. So when they get to the refugee reception offices, they are required to have documents, and no one explained to them what they need in order to apply for asylum. So hence, they could not apply for asylum.
1: So essentially, what this court ruling is doing is saying, because people were not given the opportunity to apply for asylum the way they should have, with the proper documentation in

0: be asked as to why I do not have proper documentation or be subjected to a good cause application, like a good cause interview, like they did, you know, after the 2020 amendment. What it says is that I should be interviewed regarding my own claim as to why I did not, why I left my country of origin, and that should be the basis of whether I qualify for asylum or not. So it doesn't speak about people who have already approached the refugee reception offices and have their claims assessed. So this is just opening doors for people who we are saying that they are undocumented in the country because they could not apply for asylum because of certain barriers from Home Affairs. So it's opening up for people who are undocumented to be able to get to the refugee reception office and document themselves applying for asylum. And the refugee reception office has a duty to assess whether someone has a good claim or does not have a good claim, and whether they reject or grant the person asylum.
1: All right. So that's a very important point that I wanted to come to. We're going to take a short break and we'll resume with that thought when we come back.
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1: 10:42 on the Daily Discourse. We're trying to get to the bottom of what this Constitutional Court ruling about asylum and the reopening of applications actually means for the country, for those who are undocumented, for those who've been documented, and for those who want to be documented. Carol Limagwana, the South African human rights attorney and refugee law practitioner at Lawyers for Human Rights, is unpacking this for us. And Ms. Limagwana, you said before the break that if you are undocumented, this is a chance to possibly become documented, right? Now, our listeners are very concerned about this. And so I must ask you this question. If you are an undocumented migrant, once you apply, does it mean you automatically get asylum or refugee status?
0: The short answer is yes. So, but we should understand that there are processes and procedures towards that, right? If, let's say, for example, a person who has entered the country after 2023, which is when we saw, you know, this good cause applications being, good cause interviews being applied, and they go to the refugee reception office today to get themselves documented because they've been trying to get documented without success. If they go to the refugee reception office today, they will apply, and within time, they will be issued with an asylum document. While the asylum document is a temporary document, that is what we need to understand. It doesn't say that someone will be in the country for 40 years or so. It's a temporary document issued for 14 days, 3 months, 6 months, a year, up to a year at a time. So while your application is being adjudicated on. So we should remember that this paper is about people who flee their persecution from their countries of origin. So if one applies for asylum today and say that they want to work, then they will be issued with asylum while their paper is being adjudicated on. And then Now it's on hold.

0: my first to ensure that they speedily process this document, so that if someone says, I want to work, then within a period of a year, they will receive a rejection saying that you do not qualify to apply for asylum. You should therefore apply using the immigration law and not the, the refugee law. So for people who have, very good claims, who Home Affairs after adjudicating says that, yes, definitely, you should you return back to your country of origin, you will be killed, you will face persecution. Therefore, they will receive a refugee status, which is now some kind of permanent document, not really permanent, because it also issued for up to 4 years at a time. And people have a duty to ensure that they always renew this document before they expire, to ensure that they always have a legal stay in the country.
1: Right. So let me ask you this first of all. What will determine how long you qualify for in terms of asylum seeker status? What will be the difference between somebody who gets to stay for 14 days versus someone who gets a reprieve for a year?
0: So it's all up to the person, the refugee status determination officer, who would be interviewing you. So if you go through the first process, let's say you get your fingerprints taken and, just the first interview, then they can give you 14 days to say, come back after 14 days so that you can go through the second interview. And then after the 14 days, they can give you a document for 3 months to say, come back for after 3 months so that we can notify you of the results of your interview. So this is just to make sure that people are always going to the refugee reception office and aware of what process their document is at. So it's all up to Home Affairs, the refugee reception officer, as to whether they want you to come after a year. If they want you to come after a year, then they will give you a document that is valid up to a year, so that when you come back for your or to renew your document, then they can inform you whether you have to go through another interview or what's the next stage in your documentation process.
1: Okay. Can I give you two practical examples here? Let's say on the one hand, you've got someone fleeing from the conflict in the Democratic Republic of Congo, for argument's sake, right? They've been caught up in conflict there. They've left their country. They've fled. They've come to South Africa, and they are applying for asylum seeker status. And then you've got a second person who comes from a country that is not at war. Say for example, it could be Malawi, right? So the person is not living in the best economic circumstances there, but they're not under any immediate threat of war, of persecution of any kind, of perhaps lack of opportunity, but they're simply coming to South Africa because they want to build a better life for themselves, because there are possibly more job opportunities here for them than there might be in Malawi. How would those two different applications likely be treated by the refugee office?
0: So in most cases, those applications would be treated in the same manner. So they go through the same processes. However, the adjudication process, it's slightly different. So we should understand that, once the refugee reception officer would take personal information, would go through the first and second interview, and after those interviews, then people will get, their decision, the RSDO decision, where the decision would say, no, let's say for the person from Malawi, if their claim is that I came here for greener pastures, I'm looking for work, then it would the RSDO decision would say that you are rejected as manifestly unfounded. Manifestly unfounded meaning that your application or your claim does not fall within the Refugees Act. You should apply through a different process, which is the Immigration Act. And that person would be given 5 days to write representations to the standing committee, stating what their reasons are and why they disagree with the decision that was made by the RSDO. And the standing committee would therefore review that application. And if they see that, in your representations, whether you write the representations or not, it's clear that you came for employment purposes, then they would then be rejected finally, and they would receive a final rejection. And on the other hand, for a person who flees from the Democratic Republic of Congo, they come from the south and the north Kivu, and they flee conflicts, they will also go through the same processes. However, with them, they would receive an RSDO rejection saying that your information is unfounded, or they would be granted refugee status on the go. But in most cases, they are rejected as unfounded, saying that you need to appeal this decision. And after they appeal with the Refugee Appeals Authority of South Africa, then that's when they will say whether or not they will face persecution should they be returned back to their country of origin. And if it's found that they would face further persecution, then that's when they'll be granted refugee status. So that's the difference between the two applications.
1: Oh, you've explained that to us very well. Let's take one more break at this point, and then we will take some calls from our listeners.
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1: 8 minutes to 11. We are getting to grips with this Constitutional Court ruling. Carol Lemakwana from Lawyers for Human Rights talking us through all of this. And your calls are coming in at this hour. Churchill Inumdata is on the line to us. Good morning, Churchill. What do you think about this?
5: Good morning, my sister. Look, I'm listening to your guest there, and I've heard about this latest judgment from the Concord. And I think quite understandably, we must understand why there's a huge outcry from South Africans. You know, one of the things I think we must understand that South Africa is facing a huge strain because most of the African countries are not playing their part in making sure that there are no wars in such countries, making sure that such countries are governed well. But the most critical question that we need to ask ourselves is how are we going to make sure that these rules are not being abused? We know what has been happening at Home Affairs, circumventing the policies and so on, circumventing the law, because this has been happening. We find ourselves in this position whereby there are a lot of people that are illegal in this country, and they tend to be vulnerable, such people, and even South Africans are vulnerable. And with the resources that we have, which are not evenly distributed, it causes a lot of strain, even in our public sector system.
1: No, true.
5: Now, how
1: right.
5: are we going to make sure?
1: Yeah, so Churchill, we've got to ask a pointed question, right? Because Ms. Lemakwana is a lawyer. And yes. she can't deal with the social situation in South Africa, but she can deal with questions around this particular Concord judgment. So is your question around how Home Affairs is going to manage this process?
5: Yes, that's very critical.
1: Okay.
5: We need to know. And also, what about how do we make sure that even other African countries are playing their part? Because we are here because of what is happening in the rest of the African countries.
1: True. But I don't think she can answer that question. Like I told you, she's not a politician. She's a lawyer. Thank you for that, Churchill.
5: Okay.
1: So let's. Churchill's asking a very valid question there, Ms. Lemakwana, because we know that Home Affairs has got a massive backlog. I can't imagine how it's possibly going to process millions of applications with any reasonable time period. And Churchill is raising an important issue of corruption within Home Affairs, which has occurred before. How is that going to be managed?
0: Yeah, we are also very concerned about that. And one of our cries and issues that we have with Home Affairs is the fact that we see the quality of decision making that is being made by Home Affairs. And what we are also seeing is that most of the people who are meant to adjudicate on this claims are either not lawyers, and we are working on with a Refugees Act. So most of the decisions are made without one understanding what the act or the law in itself says. So just because one person has matric and they were successful in the interview, they are made to adjudicate on this claim. So that is one of the issues that we see. And we also concerned about the issue of corruption. We've seen in this week that around 200 and something, Home Affairs officials have been fired from their work because of issues of corruption.
1: Yes.
0: So those are most of the things that we see. And also the two different bodies that I've mentioned, the Standing Committee for Refugee Affairs and the Refugee Appeals Authority of South Africa, also have a lot of backlog that they are not dealing with. With the Refugee Appeals Authority of South Africa, we've seen people who are called for their hearings. And in most cases, these hearings are just postponed. They are just postponed without, I think they also have capacity issues. So we are saying that the government also needs to ensure that they capacitate the people. We as lawyers for human rights have also, made ourselves available to say that we can also train most of these officials who go through this claim so that they can understand what they are dealing with, so that we can also assist the government in ensuring that they stick to the law. However, there's a rejection from the government side. So we are also concerned about how they will deal with the number of people, and especially because we are talking about people who could not apply from, let's say, 2020 going until 2026.
1: So let me understand this, Ms. Lemakwana. People in this refugee appeals authority body are not necessarily all qualified to be making decisions according to the law, but government doesn't want the help of legal people training their staff.
0: So I am talking about the people from the Home Affairs, the first adjudicator.
1: Okay, okay.
0: So, yes, but for people who are at the Refugee Appeals Authority, in most cases, they are either attorneys or they are, retired attorneys. Those
1: All
0: are
1: right.
0: qualified. But
1: okay.
0: for the first adjudicators, in most cases, they are not qualified, which gives, more work for the people who are the second or third adjudicators, because diligence has not been done in the first interview or in the first instance application.
1: Okay, that is worrying indeed. I'm going to take a quick call from Katie in the Northern Cape. Katie, a quick one from you before we go to the news, please.
6: Yes, ma'am. I agree with the lady. She has articulated clearly and differentiated between the Refugees Act and the Immigration Act, but what she can speak to is this issue of capacity, which I think now the issue is capacity for the refugees to be processed clearly and seemingly without any problems. And also, how difficult or easy can it be for South Africa to dissociate itself from its international obligations on refugees and in its internal constitution?
1: All right, good questions. Ms. Lemakwana?
0: Sorry, I couldn't hear the last part of
1: the question. The last part was about how easy or difficult would it be to South Africa divorce itself from the international law that requires us to handle refugees in a particular way.
0: Okay, so it's going to be very difficult, and people might recall from the white paper that was issued on immigration, citizenship, and refugee law, is that in the first white paper that was issued in 2024, I think the government was suggesting that we should pull out of the international conventions that we have signed into, that and I sit back in with the reservations. But the issue is, it's not easy, because then it leaves people in the limbo. So it's not an easy thing, and hence now in the now white papers that are being introduced, they are not, the government is no longer speaking about that, because you know, with thorough research, that they have seen that it's not going to be easy to just say that we are no longer going to protect refugees who are in the country. And then with the issue of capacity that he has asked about, you know, it's very difficult to say how, you know, the capacity will be dealt with. But for us, like I'm saying, we have we engage with Home Affairs on a daily basis, whether we see a decision or talk about how they do the system operates and all that. We always offer our assistance. However, if the government does not want to work together with other organizations, then, you know, it creates a gap, which leaves, you know, a lot of work for them to do. So with regards to capacity, I think it would be great to also have Home Affairs on the show, so that they can talk about how they are willing to deal with this kind of backlog, because it's really going to be a lot.
1: All right. Thank you so much for presenting such a balanced and informative point of view on what happened in this case and what it means, Carol Lemakwana from Lawyers for Human Rights. By the way, we were supposed to speak to Home Affairs on the program today. We had a yes from them on Monday. They were booked. They were confirmed. Yesterday, they pulled out of the interview. I think that speaks for itself. 1 minute past 11 on the Daily Discourse. Let's connect with Ondela Mbana for your latest news.

0: Thank you, Joanne. On the top stories, police top brass briefs Parliament on the 2025-26 report, and Nepal ends flood search and rescue operations. For SAFM News, I am Ondelambana, and a very good morning. Parliament's Police Portfolio Committee has heard that the cancellation of the multi-million rand Medicare 24 Tshwane District contract has led to a reduction in police intake, resulting in a shortfall of more than 5,000 police officers. Police top brass are briefing Parliament on the 2025-2026 annual report. The 360 million rand contract, initially awarded to alleged criminal kingpin Vusimuzi Ketmatlala, was cancelled in January last year. The aim was to provide medical screening to SAPS officers, including the new intake. Major General Leon Rabi explained to MPs that the current police establishment is nearly 183,000, which is below target of just over 5,000.
1: Over a million applications were received and recruitment was completed for 6,125 candidates with funding secured. However, the February enlistment could not proceed because the health risk manager's contract was terminated and a mandatory medical assessment could not be completed. Chairperson, this intake was, however, deferred to the current financial year, increasing our target for the current financial year to 11,000 trainees.
0: Rabi says the South African Defence Force will assist to provide medical screening for the current financial year. Three Limpopo police officers have been arrested for alleged corruption in Polokwane this morning. The three officers were under investigation for alleged corruption. They are attached to police stations in the Sekhukhune district. Limpopo Police Commissioner Lieutenant General Jan Skippers says investigations are continuing.
2: You will know that the task upon us is huge, fighting crime and making sure our communities are safe. And we cannot achieve if we have members who is corrupt amongst ourselves. We can never achieve, because the moment you are corrupt, you are not only selling the country and selling the province, but you are also enabling criminals to do as they wish in our province. From the day that I started in the province as a provincial commissioner, I clearly made a statement to say we are going to deal with corruption, to make sure that we have a force that are really dealing with integrity and doing the right things.
0: Finance Minister Enoch Godongwana says the department is fast-tracking necessary legislative changes to implement some of the recommendations of the Mphathi Commission over the appointment of the chairperson of the Public Investment Corporation. Godongwana and the board of the PIC appeared before the Standing Committee on Finance to give an update on the governance and structure of the corporation, including the appointments of board members.
3: Mphathi makes a recommendation, and that recommendation is twofold: that we must move away from where we've got a politician as the chair of the board, and also move away from the unions that electing union members. Maybe unions can elect people who have got investment skills to represent them and to nominate them. That's how Mphathi phrases. That requires legislative changes.
0: With the 7th of October marking International Day for Decent Work, Labour Federation COSATU is staging various provincial marches and pickets. The Gauteng leg will see marches to the mayor's office and Massmart stores in Johannesburg and Pretoria to deliver memorandums of demands. The demonstrations are in demand of decent work and an end to retrenchments. COSATU is also demanding the reinstatement of the nearly 600 workers dismissed by Makro and Gauteng for participating in a legal protected strike in 2021. COSATU spokesperson Zanele Sabela.
4: This year's World Day for Decent Work takes place at a time when workers are under siege from rampant retrenchments, non-compliance with national minimum wage, increasing casualization of jobs, escalating attacks on collective bargaining rights, and lack of social protection and retirement funds. Adding insult to injury, Massmart sued Sakao for 9.4 million, alleging workers damaged property, causing it to lose revenue. But in March this year, the Constitutional Court found in favor of the union. Despite this, Masmat is yet to reinstate the dismissed workers.
0: Nepal has suspended search and rescue operations for thousands of people still missing in catastrophic floods that hit the Himalayan nation, including six South African nationals. More than 1,400 people died in the floods that originated along Nepal's border with China's Tibet region. Niha Punia has more.
5: Officials say the country is now moving into the search and rehabilitation phase. The devastating floods that struck the Himalayan nation swept away entire towns and villages. Nepal says more than 5,200 people are missing and that officials are now figuring out how to legally declare those missing people dead. In the weeks after the floods, many families used effigies and photos to cremate and bury their dead. But families say they still need formal documentation from officials to complete other formalities, such as insurance and banking paperwork. Neha Punia, SABC News, New Delhi.
0: Recapping the top story, Parliament's Police Portfolio Committee has heard that the cancellation of the multi-million rand Medicare 24 Tswane district contract has led to a reduction in police intake, resulting in a shortfall of more than 5,000 police officers. I'm Undela Mbana for SFM News headlines at 11:30.
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10: 10 minutes past 11 on the Daily Discourse. Thank you for joining us in the third and final hour of the show. And remember, this is the time of day that we dedicate to getting up to date on the empowerment issue and aspect of finances. Brian Hirsch is going to join us in just a short while, and we would welcome your calls and your voice notes. Our studio line 086-000-2032 and our WhatsApp line 0614-104-104. 1107, and we're talking about the issue of a proper financial plan. What does it mean? One thing's for sure, we can't simply coast through life without one of these. That would mean leaving too much to chance and not adequately planning for the future. So, as always on a Wednesday morning, we welcome Brian Hirsch of Brian Hirsch Collier & Associates. He's with us to talk us through some key aspects of this. Brian, welcome. Lovely to have you on the program as always. What are the key principles of a financial plan?
11: Well, I'm going to just deal with four principles this morning. The first is financial knowledge and understanding. The second happens to be why people underinsured in the event of premature death. The third is what are people, when you're saving for retirement, what is the most important principle? And then while we've had increases in medical aids given to us between 7.5% and 8.9% going up next year, why is medical inflation so much higher than inflation, normal inflation? Our inflation rate's around about 4.4%. So why are we paying so much more for medical aids?
10: Right. Now, how important is financial knowledge and understanding in general, Brian?
11: Well, I think that's the most important thing. And most people don't have knowledge. People who come and see me apologize that they don't know much about financials and about the issues. And that's all walks of life. You know, people can make lots of money in lots of different industries, very successful people. It doesn't really make them the fact know exactly what's going on. So it would make life so much easier if one could document all our future plans and then calculate exactly how much money needs to be set aside. This, however, as you know, appreciate, can never happen because our circumstances change all the time. And it's virtually impossible to set your financial plan in stone from the day you receive your first paycheck. The problem is when you're looking for growth, growth comes with risk. And risk means, very simply, I put an amount away today and it's down tomorrow. Or because markets have dropped. I mean, we've had the markets are driven by sentiment, not by fundamentals. And every day the headlines of the news drives markets up or down. So what I'm trying to say, if you don't have knowledge, then when these things happen, you tend to panic and you tend to make the wrong decisions. The people who stuck with their investments, even through the bad times, and there are always bad times, we saw last year a bad time when Trump announced tariffs, markets were down 15%. They recovered very quickly. In 6 weeks, they'd recovered. This year, when the war started in February, markets were also down a similar amount, and within 5 to 6 weeks, markets had recovered. But there are other times where markets take a lot longer, and people need to understand. So my advice on this principle is, if you do not understand the investment you're making, if you do not understand the risks, what the risks associated are, together with the rewards being long-term, don't get involved. Rather, keep asking questions. But it's so important that you understand why you're making an investment, what the objective is, what you're trying to achieve. And that's what, you know, we all have short memories. You know, they say you go to a lecture and you listen, you leave the lecture, you'll probably remember 35 to 40% of what you heard. A week later, you won't even remember 10% of what you heard. So all I'm saying is it's critical financial knowledge in whatever what you're doing when it comes to investments.
10: I want to get down to specifics in a moment, but let me just ask this question that you alluded to a moment ago. How flexible do you need to be as circumstances change when you are putting your financial plan together?
11: Okay, so very simply, you need flexibility, but you need to understand that flexibility when you're making investments, you know, when times are bad, people need money. When people need money, the markets are reflecting that. They're showing you that there's negativity in the markets and the markets are down. So flexibility, firstly, you've got to have your short-term goals and your short-term monies. Short-term money also includes emergency funds. Then you've got to be thinking 5 to 7 years, and then you've got to be thinking towards retirement. So you can have flexibility because today you can make an investment and draw tomorrow. That doesn't mean that tomorrow it won't be down. So you just need to understand and clearly define in your own mind. I know emergencies happen and there's nothing you can do about that, but you clearly need to define in your mind, what objectives are you setting for the short, medium, and long term? And it's that short-term objective which is really not going to be investments. It's going to be money sitting in secure investments like a bank, a fixed deposit, something like that, so you can draw it as when you need it. And having some emergency fund, usually about 6 months' money in case of emergencies, also set aside in a money market account.
10: Right. Now, insurance is obviously part of this financial plan. Why do people tend to be underinsured, Brian?
11: Because I don't think people realize. I know, you know, you talk about a number. You talk about someone earning 200,000 rand a year, and you talk to them about having life insurance of 5 million rand. I mean, it sounds absolutely ludicrous. Yes. You know, 1 million sounds enough. No one ever does the calculations of what you're actually going to earn per million rand worth of life insurance. For every million rand worth of life insurance, you probably will get around about, with now with interest rates being slightly higher, between 5,000 to 6,000 rand a month. So you do those calculations. A million sounds a lot when you're only earning 200,000, but what will that million provide your family? Bearing in mind that I said to you, always you want to cover debt and you want to cover education. And those are known. You can calculate, a financial advisor can calculate what your future costs are going to be for education, and you know what your debt is. So you can cover that in one component. And people don't tend to do that. They talk about a number. I've got life insurance. I'm insured for 3 or 4, 5 million. They don't analyze exactly what that money means invested, bearing in mind that when you invest money and you're not earning growth on it, but you're earning income, the eroding value of that money is reducing because of inflation. I mean, I'm very anti, I must tell you, and I know I've spoken to economists in the last 2 weeks. I'm very anti interest rates going up. You know, we're not an orthodox country. We're not a country that, like the rest of the world, that everyone understands inflation and why and how do you stop inflation by raising interest rates. We've got a population who are struggling. We've seen in the two-pot system how many people are drawing money, and these are people, as I've said, can put bread and milk on the table for their families, but they need money and they get a salary. So understand the high interest rates on bonds and inflation's pushed on us. We're not demanding it, we're pushed on that. Petrol price going up today, electricity prices going up, all the things that go up because pushed on us, nothing to do with spending. It's just pushed on us. So bear in mind, at the moment you can get slightly high interest rates, but normally the interest rates are a lot lower and you need to do the calculations. You need to calculate that if you die, how will you pay your debt? How will your children be educated? And how will your family live on, bearing in mind that every year they're going to need a bit more?
10: Right. Brian, let's hold that thought and take a short break. When we come back, we'll chat more about this.
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13: I've watched my town change mayors 3 times in 2 years. I'm tired of this chaos. Small parties fighting each other while nothing in our town gets fixed. 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It just lets the ANC back in. I want my town to work for all. So in this election, I'm voting Democratic Alliance.
14: This political party advertisement was paid for by the political party concerned. 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
10: 20 past 11, continuing our conversation with Brian about the issue of putting together a financial plan. Brian, one of the issues around this is retirement savings, right? And I'm wondering how people can make retirement savings last a lifetime.
11: Yeah, you know, we talk about death too soon, we talk about death too late. Death too late is retirement. You've lived too long and you haven't made plans. The first and most important question you as a retiree need to ask yourself, what are you trying to achieve? Are you looking for income for yourself, or are you looking to leave your children? I'm always of the view that when you reach retirement, you've spent your life working, you've brought up children, you've educated children, you've done everything for your children. Retirement is about you and how you live. The word they use in French is moi, you, me. So the important thing is you need to determine. And so many people say, I don't want to run my capital down because I won't leave my children anything. It's unfortunate. So the first thing you need to do in understanding about savings is you need to firstly understand how much money you're going to draw at retirement, what type of annuity you're going to buy, how much cash you're going to take out of your portfolio. And because we don't have a lot of time, I can't spend a lot of time explaining each item. What I'm really saying is don't go it alone. Talk to a financial advisor. There are many. The banks have financial advisors. The investment houses have financial advisors. Talk to them to help you actually navigate retirement. It's very important. But you need to understand, do you need a living annuity? Do you not? Do you need a life annuity? What are the situations all? But I keep saying to people who are retiring, yes, you don't want to run your pensions down because you want to leave children lots of money. If you want to make retirement savings lost, think about yourself, what you need, and bearing in mind that you need to understand, I've mentioned this three times in this program, is inflation. The inflation is going to eat away, and retirement inflation is a lot higher than CPI. I mean, retirement inflation is you don't have debt, so when interest rates come down, you don't get the benefit of paying less because you shouldn't have debt. You should have a home paid for, so you don't have to worry about that, and then you have a good healthcare program. So all you need to understand is what are you trying to achieve? You worked all your life. You need to get away from this concept about leaving your children and family money. You need to say, me and my spouse need to live. We need to enjoy our lives. We need to make them as close to the golden years we've always promised ourselves. In retirement, we're more active. You then move into passive retirement where you can do things, but you don't feel like doing it. All I'm saying is you need to determine when you retire, who are you looking after, yourself or your family?
10: Brian, a question on the issue of diversification. Why should you avoid putting all your eggs in one basket?
11: Well, the risk of any one, you know, if you think of diversification, you think about having money in the bank, you think of equities, you think of property, and you think of other alternatives where you could invest. They all work differently. They don't work necessarily in the same way. You don't have every asset class going up or coming down at the same time. So you diversify to reduce your risk. If you've got a high portfolio of equities, you need to understand I'm taking a lot more risk. And if I've got a lot more money sitting in the bank, not beating inflation after tax, I'm taking risk. And diversification is about balancing the portfolio and your needs to equal what you need. So you need to understand that every portfolio is going to have certain asset classes, as I've just mentioned, and you need to determine with that in that portfolio how much should be going into each of the asset classes that satisfies your need. It's all about the investor's needs rather than just a portfolio. And remember, I always said this one thing about diversification. Think of each investment as part of the puzzle, not each investment. I get people phoning me and say, what must I do with 200 or 500,000 rand? And I say to them, where does this fit into what your existing portfolio is? You need to keep going back to the drawing boards. You keep going back to that jigsaw puzzle and saying, how does this piece fit so that my puzzle is congruent with the right asset mix and the right investments for me? It's no one plan fits everyone.
10: In terms of healthcare and disability, Brian, why are medical aid increases so much higher than inflation? We had this chat the other day, and I think people are just alarmed when they hear what that increase is going to be at the beginning of a new year.
11: Joanne, I mentioned that, you know, at that increase, every 9 years your medical aid is going to double. And if you're, and then another 9 years later, it's going to double again. So whatever you're paying now, multiply that by four in 18 years' time, and that's what you're going to be paying. You've got to understand, and the big problem is medical inflation is so much higher than CPI. We just mentioned the rates now, somewhere between 7.5% and 8.9%. That's what your medical aid is going to go up. So remember, when you earn money, you get a salary increase. The first thing that comes out of your salary increase is your pension fund contribution and tax, and then you get your. So if you're getting a salary increase, say of 5%, you're probably ending up at 3.5%. Your medical aid is going up at 8%. Look, the cost of medical costs are that much higher. Firstly, you've got you don't have the cross subsidization that companies used to have. The younger members are not going into the more sophisticated and the more comprehensive plan. So the concept of cross utilization, where the younger members help to support the older members, doesn't exist. The cost of hospitalization, 50% of medical aid costs are going to hospitals, and their costs are rising enormously. And then the cost of drugs, particularly new drugs on the markets. Remember, medical aids are not for profit, but the new drugs on the markets, you know, one person in a medical aid today, in a particular illness, I say on TV this week, I was talking about it, 1 million rand cost in hospital. Now, think about it. Their contributions are 6,000 rand, that's 72,000. They've got to draw, because medical aids are not for profit, they've got to draw that money elsewhere. So they've got to make sure that the healthy in some way are supporting the unhealthy, but with all the costs, you're going to find medical inflation always being somewhere between 3 to 4% above inflation.
10: Brian, thank you so much for filling us in on this and directing our minds really towards the importance of a financial plan and the way we put it together, like a very carefully constructed mosaic. Please, there will be listeners who want to get hold of you after our time together is over to try and ask you some questions or get your advice on something. Won't you please give us your contact details, please, Brian?
11: Yeah, we've got a radio line. It fills up very quickly, but it's 011-880-4888, and then we've got two lines that you can come into on the web. We've got info@bhca.co.za, info@bhca, or info@anchorcapital.co.za, and we'll get back to you with an answer any of the questions you may have or any help you may need.
10: Brian, thank you so much for that. Very good speaking to you as always, and we'll continue the conversation on Wednesday next week. That, of course, was Brian Hirsch of Brian Hirsch Collier and Associates. Let me just remind you of those contact details, because, of course, if you have missed this conversation and will just not manage to make that call in time or send a message in time, all is not lost. It is still possible to get hold of Brian. And one of the numbers that you can call, is what will happen is you will call this number, you will leave your complaint or your question, make it as detailed as possible so that Brian is able to understand the situation and help you out. And as he said, it doesn't hold many voice notes. So please do make sure you get to it as soon as possible if you want an urgent answer. His number there, 011-880-4888, 011-880-4888. And then there are a couple of ways you can get hold of him on email, info@bhcsa.co.za. So that's info@bhca, which stands for Brian Hirsch Collier and Associates. Or you can go through to info@anchorcapital.co.za. info@anchorcapital.co.za. And you can send any queries through to Brian on any of those media. And of course, he does also have a website, bhca.co.za. If you're just looking for more general information, I understand he also loads articles on there, and everything that he's writing about, everything that he often focuses on this program can also be found there, because he tends to share that on his website as well. So the more generalized information, remember, he spoke about the importance of financial knowledge and understanding a little bit earlier on, and that is one of the places where you can go and seek it if you don't fully understand a particular aspect of finance. That brings us to 11:30 on the Daily Discourse. Andela Mbana has your latest news headlines.
0: Thank you, Joanne. On the news headlines, Gauteng Judge President Aubrey Lidwaba has turned to a full court to seek clarity on the approach towards matters involving undocumented asylum seekers who are detained and facing deportation. Police are probing the murder of a 43-year-old man who was gunned down in Pontierville last night, and Parliament's Police Portfolio Committee has heard that the cancellation of the multi-million rand Medicare 24 Tshwane District contract has led to a reduction in police intake, resulting in a shortfall of more than 5,000 police officers. A full update follows at the top of the hour.
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10: 11:30 on the Daily Discourse. That's the time of day, of course, when we catch up on all your voice notes, your phone calls and so forth. So let's listen to some of your voice notes that came through a little bit earlier on during our conversation with Lawyers for Human Rights. This was all about the issue of Home Affairs and the Constitutional Court. And essentially, I mean, if we were to just break it down, the Constitutional Court ruling regarding asylum seeker applications to its simplest definition. Basically, the Constitutional Court is opening asylum applications so that Home Affairs can decide who is liable to stay in the country if you're an undocumented migrant and who actually has to leave the country. That is the simplest way, really, of explaining it. And I received a message a little bit earlier on that hopefully I'll be able to read out a little bit later just to explain what this actually is about. But let's listen to these voice notes for now.
16: Good morning, Joanne, and your listeners. Joanne, with this refugee things, looking for going to another, who decide for the number of refugees that can go to a certain country? Does the country decide on its own to say we can only take so many refugees? Then once we have that number, we are closed. We cannot take more people. Lucy in Gauteng.
10: Lucy, that's such a good question, and I'm so sorry we didn't get to play a voice note while we were speaking to Ms. Lemakwana, because she was explaining everything to us so well. But my understanding from previous interviews is that there isn't a quota in the country. And then here's one on asylum.
17: Good morning, Joanne. Now, regarding asylum, according to the law, you claim asylum at the first country of entry, and currently that's not what's happening. People come from far north and they come and seek asylum in South Africa, so they've traveled through so many countries, and that is not how asylum works. So how does that get addressed?
10: That is also such a good question. And essentially, our country's law is a bit different to other countries in that way. And I think this part of it is the harmonization of our country's law with the international law. But essentially, we've got this non-refoulement clause, right? And what it just means is refoulement, or refouler in French, obviously just means to expel, right? And our law has a non-refoulement clause, meaning that you cannot expel someone so long as they are coming from a country where they are being persecuted or oppressed in any way. So if they're coming from a country which is a conflict zone, for example, they're coming from a country where there's some kind of human rights abuse, where there might be religious abuse, there might be economic abuse, there might be repression of some kind, or, you know, rights such as gay rights and so forth. If they're coming from a country where any of those situations exist, we are not allowed to send them back to a country, any such country that they're coming from, where that is the case. But in addition to that, if, say, for example, you've got somebody who is escaping a violent situation in their country and they end up in Uganda and they happen to be part of the queer community, and you know they are going to be oppressed in that country because all the laws are geared against the queer community in that country, that's not an appropriate country for them to go to, because they're essentially just fleeing one type of repression to encounter another. And that is why South Africa takes that into account. It actually says we will take them because some of the countries they may end up in are not actually appropriate environments for them. It's complex, isn't it? Let's take a call from Nakedi in Pretoria. Good morning, Nakedi. Hi.
18: How are you, Joanne?
10: I'm so well, thank you.
18: I'm good. According to my view regarding to the asylum, to my view, this is my view, it's not SAFM view. According to my view, I think the leaders, I think the leaders of our country, the leaders and the people that they make law, they don't love this country. I think they don't love the, unless they don't live in South Africa, they're living somewhere else.
10: So Nakedi, you remember that the people who originally made this law were people who fought for this country to become a free place. So you're talking about people like Albie Sachs, you're talking about Khadr Asmal, you're talking about people who fought for the freedom of the country, and one would assume that there was some element of love for the country if they fought for and suffered for it to be free. Remember, Albie Sachs had an arm blown off.
18: I agree.
10: Right?
18: I agree with you.
10: So would you say that he didn't love the country or doesn't love the country? I mean, is that really a legitimate statement?
18: They don't love this country.
10: So Albie Sachs and Khadr Asmal and freedom fighters who fought for freedom in this country did not love the country. Is that what you're saying?
18: I'm still saying there that our leaders and the most people that they have the power to change the law and regulation, because some of them, okay, let me put it in this way. During before 1994, when they draft whatever that they were drafting to rule this country, some of the laws you can see now is not working. Let me give you an example. I heard a story that in a person that is in jail is costing about 500 and something rent in a day, right?
10: Yeah.
18: Someone that he never commits crime. He's living like an honest life. He's getting 370 in a month. Is that fair?
10: So... We don't have the death penalty in this country, right? And even if we did, it wouldn't apply to all situations. But we need some kind of regime in the country, some kind of punishment regime for people who break the law. So what do you do with people who break the law? I mean, if you're not going to put them to death for very serious crimes, and if they need to be managed, their behavior needs to be managed for particular crimes they've committed that don't warrant the death penalty anyway, what do we do with them? Do we just allow them to roam about in society, or do we have to put them into a space where they don't engage with the rest of society? And while they're there, how do we keep them alive, basically?
18: If it was me, I was going to not give them the same freedom they used to have before they entered the jail.
10: Okay, but they don't have the freedom, right? Because they're locked up in a confined space. So they don't have the freedom that you and I have. What is it you want to change about the prison regime? Do you feel they should not be fed three meals a day? Or do you feel they should not have access to water? What would you change?
18: If I was a president or someone that has got power, I was going to change. They must eat once in the day. They must not go into school like people that they struggling to go to school while they're outside. You see?
10: Yeah.
18: So, especially, it will depend to me, like, if maybe someone has stole the food in the shop.
10: Yeah.
18: Someone like that is supposed to have some corporal punishment. You brought that person, you call the people, they murder him. I'm sorry to use that word, but they murder him, then he must go back to the society. He won't repeat again.
10: And you're quite sure that somebody who's not hungry will not steal again? Will not take his chances and steal again if it's a difference between life and death, whether he eats or starves?
18: Did you ever saw, I know it's not right, did you ever saw the people when they punish the taxi drivers, when they punish someone that has been stealing in a taxi rank? Did you ever saw something like that?
10: Yes, yes.
18: That is why you will never see anyone stealing anything inside of the taxis. Because they know that if they catch you,

0: 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And you could win fantastic prizes. Back our chefs. Back South African talent. Let's take Mzansi to Luxembourg.
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2: Jock, I'm giving you the last say today. Hi there, what is on your mind?
3: Thank you so much for such an excellent program. I'm going to be quick. I think people can't see past the color of their own noses today. And that's why we have so much of indifference in terms of the last speaker couldn't actually acknowledge that they were white people and other colored people of color that actually fought for freedom, including the white people that actually were oppressed as well, because apartheid didn't only affect the non-whites, it affected the white people as well that wanted to have mixed marriages and move into their own areas or move out of the areas that they were previously in. And I think that injustice and that indifference is actually becoming worse and worse as we're going along. So I think we all need to see what we want our country to be like, because we all, I think, in agreement that we don't like our country now. So what should our country go back to, or what should it go forward with? I think that's very, very important. And I think if you look at, if we have children, we should want to know what our country should be like in order for our country to keep its children and its citizens as adults. And lastly, in terms of that, we must be careful about asylum seekers, because there's been a case in the UK right now where there's been a Muslim immigrants that have come from Muslim countries claiming to be gay and lesbian, only for them to actually land in the UK and then not follow with what they actually being truthful about what they actually trying to get immigration for. So I think we must always be sensitive to people's needs, but also remember that our citizens come first before everybody else.
2: Great point, Jock. Thank you for speaking to us today. And that is where we're going to wrap it up for today. Thank you for all the fantastic conversations we've had. And we'll do it all again tomorrow between 9 and 12. I'm going to hand over to the book reading and then to the fabulous Sakina Kamwendo for your latest update at noon. Take care till tomorrow from the team and me. Bye-bye.
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2: SFM presents another episode of the book The Invisible People by Phuthuma Nhleko, read by Simpiwe Gwana. Please note that the views expressed in this book are not that of the station. Listener's discretion is advised.
3: Chapter 12. The Exceptional Eagle continues. Today, the defense budget of the United States is approximately $877 billion, larger than the next 10 countries combined, and more than 10 times the amount the federal government spends on education. Defense spending accounts for almost half of the federal government's discretionary spending, and the U.S. is estimated to have spent a whopping $2 trillion on the recent wars in Iraq and Afghanistan alone. Military spending dramatically increased following the terrorist attack of 11 September 2001.

0: Taiwan, which has greatly benefited private companies. One-third to half of the nearly $14 trillion the Pentagon spent between 2001 and 2021 on aggregate went to for-profit defense contractors, mainly representing five companies. Weapons manufacturers spent $2.5 billion on lobbying over the period, employing on average over 700 lobbyists a year each of the last 5 years, more than one for every member of Congress. The commercial interests of the military-industrial complex have increasingly been driving not only U.S. domestic policies, but most importantly, the country's foreign policy, with knock-on ramifications in nearly every corner of the globe, including Africa. The lobby structure and apparatus associated with the defense industry is complex and immensely powerful, breeding incestuous relations with political power structures, with decisions about whether to engage in military conflict shaped by people who have vested financial interest in these conflicts. Arms manufacturers utilize their factories as leverage to nudge members of Congress into supporting programs and military contracts. It cannot be summarily dismissed that dozens of members of Congress, including lawmakers who directly shape U.S. defense policy, may have direct financial links to or get support from many major defense contractors. As a result, just like carpenters whose only tool is a hammer tend to see every problem as a nail that needs to be hammered, some members of Congress seem to consider military engagement as a profitable solution to every possible geopolitical problem in the world. Republican Party hawks such as Senators Lindsey Graham of South Carolina and Marco Rubio of Florida, now Secretary of State, have historically been quick to advocate for U.S. military intervention, upholding a long tradition of Republicans who hold this view. John Bolton, Donald Trump's erstwhile hawkish national security advisor, forged a career and achieved prominence by advocating for the imposition of American military might around the world. With Trump back in the White House for a second term, the impact on historically interventionist Republicans of his America First policy is still uncertain. On the one hand, he has promised to quickly end conflicts in which the U.S. is entangled, such as the war in Ukraine. At the same time, his desire for the U.S. to acquire Greenland, incorporate Canada, and take over the Panama Canal hardly suggests an end to U.S. foreign involvement and entanglements. Because of the military-industrial complex influence, the U.S. has unfailingly, unwittingly, and inadvertently been in search of an enemy, real or imagined. So, the disproportionate share of government spending allocated to the military can be maintained in forever wars. This has underpinned a global system and a narrative in which America acts as a global policeman in the name of freedom and democracy, and more generally, Western interests and values. This means disciplining wayward actors, often determined as such by the U.S. and its allies, the U.K., Canada, Australia, and at times France, Germany, and the EU. The Five Eyes, the intelligence alliance made of the U.S., Canada, the U.K., Australia, and New Zealand, includes only Anglo-Saxon countries and former British colonies. A genuine close-kin arrangement tends to be central in guarding Western interests. After NATO's intervention in Libya in 2011, for instance, instability in the Sahel helped justify the U.S. and France's expanded military presence in the region. The purpose of these military bases has been to stabilize a region beset over the last few years by military coups and Islamic militant groups. However, the region's violent colonial history makes it difficult for local populations to accept such military presence, causing political tensions and conflict. Indeed, Mali, for instance, has ousted French troops and replaced them with Russian mercenaries who have been accused of committing atrocities. Despite the assertion by the African Union's Peace and Security Council, PSC, that the primary responsibility for ensuring effective conflict prevention lies with the member states, the AU has done little follow-through. The PSC noted with deep concern the increased number of foreign military bases in Africa and member states' inability to monitor the movement of arms to and from said bases. The US government's Africa Command, AFRICOM, for example, has a reported 29 bases in Africa, and the AU is hamstrung by the fragmentation of African leaders, as well as pressures from Western powers. The US, here and elsewhere, has used this vacuum of leadership to justify its own interventions and outposts. In addition, the average American voter pays relatively little attention to foreign affairs, so decisions on international matters are almost entirely driven by domestic realpolitik and a small elite, even when there is no clear link between the global question and domestic issues. Elected politicians and the media have become adept at turning complex international issues into a simplistic single story that gullible domestic audiences often fall prey to. This tends to give politicians a free hand in deciding major international matters, often against their own citizens' long-term interests. A case in point was the George W. Bush administration's premising their military intervention in Iraq on Saddam Hussein's weapons of mass destruction, which turned out to be non-existent. The chaotic exit of the US from Afghanistan is another example. In the view of Tony Blair, an unquestioning supporter of the US and the UK's foray into Afghanistan, the exit was imbecilic. Domestic political considerations weighed heavily on the decision and timing to exit, overriding the impact the chaotic execution would have on Afghanistan itself. Even though Donald Trump initiated the process to exit Afghanistan, Joe Biden embraced it as a key election promise. Within a year of the US exiting Afghanistan, the Ukraine-Russia conflict began. Although the US has no boots on the ground, extensive American support to Ukraine has translated into heavy spoils to the US military-industrial complex. As the conflict drags on, Congress's generosity may well falter under pressure from Donald Trump's desire to end the conflict quickly. The motivation and objectives of the Trump administration when it comes to Ukraine and Russia remain a matter of vociferous debate and speculation. The US has by far been the largest provider of military equipment to Israel in the Gaza conflict. 60 years on from Dwight Eisenhower's warning, the U.S. military-industrial complex's power and influence over global geopolitics has until now shown no sign of waning. In his own farewell address, Joe Biden reminded Americans of Eisenhower's words before adding his own warning about the rise of a new oligarchy with increasing influence over the government. A tech-industrial complex, which overlaps with the military-industrial one. As Africa prepares for the next 25 years, it has to contend with this colossus and its influence on the global stage, and how it shapes U.S. foreign policy in Africa. Donald Trump's re-election might signal a shift towards a more inward-looking America, less willing to embark on or bankroll foreign military adventures, at least for the next few years. At the same time, he has pledged to expand the military and promised to protect the Pentagon's budget from austerity measures. The culture wars. I arrived in the United States to study engineering just 2 months before Ronald Reagan won the 1980 presidential election. The years I spent there, first at Ohio State University and then at the historically black Atlanta University, profoundly shaped my view of the country, which until then had partially been shaped by the inescapable Hollywood movies and left-wing ideas that were in vogue at the time. Besides the sheer scale, what I found most striking were the multiple layers and contradictions that coexisted in the country's political, social, and cultural fabric. I quickly became aware of minor nuances that, for example, even a black person's hairstyle, such as sporting kinky hair, could be interpreted in some communities as a political statement. This was the height of the Cold War and the years of unbridled capitalism, exemplified by junk-bond King Michael Milken and the fictional Gordon Gekko in the 1987 movie Wall Street, with his famous line, "Greed is good." These were years of Reaganomics and fiscal conservatism. But this was also the United States of left-wing activists Angela Davis and Ted Kennedy's Progressive Democrats. Universities were hotbeds of political activity and debates. I joined the All African People's Revolutionary Party and fraternized with members of the Communist Party of America. When in Atlanta, I joined the Trotskyist Party and the Workers' Vanguard, both of which were very active on campus. I marveled at the fact that all these opposites could coexist in one country, even on the same ebullient university campus. As is often said, if you are below 35 years old, lack idealism, and are not trying to change the world, you lack imagination. If you're above 50, totally idealistic, and trying to change the world, then you lack maturity.
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SAFM has signed a code of conduct that is enforced by the Broadcasting Complaints Commission of South Africa. Under the code, we are committed to giving news that is accurate, comment that is fair, and programming that is not harmful, does not amount to hate speech, or contain violence or explicit sex. If you think we are not living up to that code, then you can inform the Broadcasting Complaints Commission of South Africa. Direct any complaints in writing to the Broadcasting Complaints Commission of South Africa. PO Box 142365, Craig Hall 2024. Fax to 011-326-3198 or an email to bccsa@nabsa.co.za. 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

0: 12 o'clock on Wednesday, the 7th of October, 2026. A very warm welcome to Updated Noon here on SAFM. Leading the conversation, I'm Sakina Kamwendo. Coming up in the next hour.
1: Why is the Constitutional Court giving that order when the country is bleeding and crying that there are a lot of illegal foreigners in this country that we can't account for?
0: Tensions rise in Durban over the processing of asylum applications and...
2: I wanted the court to take note that the applicant had been mentioned in the sworn affidavit of that deceased, and upon him knowing about his mention.
0: The bail application of suspended Lieutenant General Shadrack Sibiya has resumed in the Randburg Magistrates Court. Coming up in sport.
3: Banyana just about to start their Olympic Games qualifications already. That's still a couple of years away, but we'll hear from Desiree Ellis. Also, we're going to hear from the Australian cricket coach. They've had a look at Kingsmead.
0: All right, John Kirico, those details, second half of the show. In the meantime, let us know what's on your mind. 41391 is the SMS line number, charged at 150 per SMS. You can also write to us via X at SABC News_radio, or you can send us a WhatsApp voice note on 082-692-3909. Well, these and more stories coming up on this hump day edition of Updated Noon. First, though, let's bring you up to speed with the latest news. Here's Ondela Mbana.

0: Thank you, Sakina. On the top stories, judge seeks clarity on application of detained asylum seekers and Parliament years of Medicare contract impact on police intake. For SAFM News, I'm Onde Lambana, and a very good day. Gauteng Judge President Aubrey Lidwaba has turned to a full court to seek clarity on the approach towards matters involving undocumented asylum seekers who are detained and facing deportation. This after the Constitutional Court's unanimous July judgment in the Scalibrin Centre of Cape Town and another versus Minister of Home Affairs and others that invalidated parts of the Refugees Act and confirmed that detained or undocumented asylum seekers who express an intention to apply for asylum cannot be arbitrarily turned away, penalised for irregular entry or detained, deported without proper access to the refugee status determination. Kenny Mapanga reports.
1: Two judges of the Gauteng High Court reached opposing conclusions on two matters dealing with the same issue. One ruled that once a detainee expresses an intention to seek asylum, their release from detention must follow immediately. The second judge in a different matter did not release the applicants, but ordered Home Affairs to immediately process their asylum interviews. As a result, Judge President Lidwaba placed a moratorium on hearing all similar applications in Gauteng until legal certainty is established. Kenny Mapanga, SABC News, Johannesburg.
0: Police are probing the murder of a 43-year-old man who was gunned down in Bontierville on the K Flats last night. Police spokesperson Wesley Twigg says the motive for the attack remains sketchy at this stage.
2: Police members were called to the crime scene, where they found the victim who sustained multiple gunshot wounds to his body. The victim was declared deceased on the scene by medical personnel. The circumstances around the incident are under investigation and no arrests have been made.
0: The bail application of suspended Deputy National Police Commissioner for Crime Detection, Shedrake Sibiya, is continuing in the Randburg Magistrates Court. The court started by hearing a transcript of a conversation between a witness only referred to as Mr. M and an unknown male. Sibiya faces multiple charges, including the alleged sexual grooming of a 16-year-old girl, rape, human trafficking, and the contravention of the Firearms Control Act. The suspended Lieutenant General was arrested last month at a strip club in Sandton, north of Johannesburg. Investigating Officer Sergeant Lovo read out the transcript.
3: Mr. M, he tells me that no, it is regarding this issue of yours and Sibiya. He says no, they just want to speak to you regarding the issue of the money so that you can be able to close their case. Because me, I do not know that what is that about. So I said rather I call you first because you want a person to take my numbers, and then tomorrow they would implicate me in things that I do not know.
0: Parliament's Police Portfolio Committee has heard that the cancellation of the multi-million rand Medicare 24 Tshwane District contract has led to a reduction in police intake, resulting in a shortfall of more than 5,000 police officers. Police top brass are briefing Parliament on the 2025-26 annual report. The 360 million rand contract, initially awarded to alleged criminal kingpin Vusimuzi Ketmatlala, was cancelled in January last year. The aim was to provide medical screening to SAPS officers, including the new intake. Major General Leon Rabi explained to MPs that the current police establishment is nearly 183,000, which is below target of just over 5,000.
4: Over a million applications were received and recruitment was completed for 6,125 candidates with funding secured. However, the February enlistment could not proceed because the health risk manager's contract was terminated and the mandatory medical assessment could not be completed. Chairperson, this intake was, however, deferred to the current financial year, increasing our target for the current financial year to 11,000 trainees.
0: Rabi says the South African Defence Force will assist to provide medical screening for the current financial year. Myanmar's military leader Min Aung Hlaing is in Malaysia for talks on repatriating thousands of migrants. A first group arrived back in Myanmar on Sunday. The Malaysian Prime Minister Anwar Ibrahim says he wants to discuss reducing the number of Burmese asylum seekers, but there are obstacles in the way of repatriating the 200,000 Muslim Rohingya refugees. The BBC's Jonathan Head reports.
5: Malaysia used to be one of the strongest critics of the military regime in Myanmar and of its treatment of the Muslim Rohingya minority. By inviting Min Aung Hlaing to Kuala Lumpur, the Malaysian Prime Minister Anwar Ibrahim is signalling an abrupt change of policy, one which has been fiercely criticised as a betrayal of the humanitarian principles he used to champion. He argues that he has no choice but to engage with Min Aung Hlaing, whose hold on power has been strengthened by a string of military victories and by an election held earlier this year.
0: Recapping the top story, Gauteng Judge President Aubrey Lidwaba has turned to a full court to seek clarity on the approach towards matters involving undocumented asylum seekers who are detained and facing deportation. I'm on the Lambana Voice FM, news headlines at 12:30.
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7: Thanks, Hondela. Good afternoon, everybody. It is 8 minutes after 12 on this Wednesday afternoon. Thanks so much for being with us. And quite a busy morning it has been already. Watching what's happening in Randburg at the Randburg Magistrates Court, which, of course, is seeing the continued bail application for the suspended Shedrack Sibiya. He's, of course, the suspended Deputy National Police Commissioner. And that is continuing. We heard them read from the transcripts, which was one of the issues outstanding from last week. So that continues, and we'll bring you up to speed as soon as we take you there. One of the other stories that we are watching is the launch of the CSIR Future Farmer Facility. And this is, of course, marking a milestone in efforts to advance pharmaceutical innovation and manufacturing in South Africa. President Cyril Ramaphosa currently addressing that gathering. And then Labour Federation COSATU, they're planning a march in Gauteng to mark International Decent Work Day. That's already kicked off. We'll check in with our reporter Katlego Legodi to find out how things are progressing there, among others. And we're also keeping an eye on what's happening in Durban. And I can tell you that tensions have certainly risen over the last hour or so with activists from anti-migrant civic group March and March threatening to shut down operations at the Department of Home Affairs' Refugee Reception Centre on Che Guevara Road in Durban. And our reporter Talisha Naidu actually was speaking to one of the leaders who said that at around lunchtime they will go in and demand that the Home Affairs staff stop processing some of these applicants. So we're keeping an eye on that, and we'll check in with our reporters about the latest. Eskom, they are briefing the Portfolio Committee on Electricity and Energy on their 2025-2026 annual report. And we're also keeping an eye on some other court stories also currently underway. Shebe Mabona, that bail application, then the murder trial of rapper Kiernan, a.k.a. Forbes, and Tibelo Dibs Motswane, that's continuing in the Durban High Court. And Northwest businessman Brown Mokgotsi, he's back in the Johannesburg Magistrates Court, where the focus is likely to be on the defense's request for further particulars and disclosure from the state. So those are some of the stories that we're tracking for you this afternoon.
6: Sakina Kamwendo on SAFM.
7: And we start in the courts, and we are just going to come back to that in a short while. Trade Union Federation COSATU is staging marches and pickets across the country today to mark International Day of Decent Work. In Gauteng, workers are marching to the mayor's office and Massmart stores in Johannesburg and Tshwane, where they will deliver a memoranda of demands. And COSATU says that workers are facing rising living costs, unstable incomes, retrenchments, non-compliance with the minimum wage, and a growing casualization amid the latest fuel price increase. For more on this, we're joined on the line by COSATU's Parliamentary Coordinator, Matthew Parks. Matthew, good to have you. Welcome to Update at Noon.
8: Good afternoon, Sakina. Hope you're well. Thanks for having us.
7: Certainly am. Matthew, COSATU this afternoon marching against quite a host of issues, among them retrenchments, low wages, and of course the rising cost of living. But what concrete outcome would you wish to see from today's action?
8: I think today's the International Day of Decent Work, or MUGA, celebrated across the world, so it's an event we have every year. To remind government to do more into the budgets, into the legislation, into the policy and engines, to also remind employers to do more as well with regards to their responsibilities to support decent work. And as you mentioned, that there's a host of issues that workers, the working class, are facing, from the rising cost of living, especially with the fuel price, electricity prices, we need to see them falling, from high levels of unemployment and retrenchments, we need to see employers move away from that, rather engage on alternatives, and also for government to do more to unlock economic growth, to provide a pathway to employment for young unemployed persons. It's about dealing with issues that really hit working class families and the economy at large, crime and corruption, struggling public services. So it's a chance to really kind of ventilate workers' deep frustrations and to make sure the powers that be it in the state or be it in the private sector, that they really pay attention to these and address them, because they are a ticking time bomb. And if they're not addressed, you will find one day society will simply explode because of them.
7: So you also say that an estimated 40% of workers are still earning below the national minimum wage. The question then becomes, why has enforcement remained weak despite minimum wage being in place since 2019?
8: Couple of reasons. One is that we only have about 2,300 labor inspectors for an economy of nearly 17 million workers. That's too few. The president made a very progressive statement at the State of the Nation address in February about hiring 10,000 additional inspectors, but that hasn't happened yet. It hasn't even been budgeted yet by Treasury. So we need to see that happening to boost compliance. And it's not just a minimum wage. You find many employers tend to break all the labor laws, the right to health, health and safety, the right to overtime pay, the right to paid leave, etc. But also we have a crisis of unemployment. And when you have a 43% unemployment rate, many workers are too scared to exercise the rights and fear of losing their jobs and fear that they'll not find another job in this economy. Similarly, we have a flood of migration from other countries with even far worse conditions, whether it's Zimbabwe or whether it's the DRC, etc. And so it almost becomes a race to the bottom where employers often can exploit the desperation of workers, knowing they're too vulnerable. We also need to do more as organized labor, as a trade union movement, to recruit workers, because you find many sectors where workers are very vulnerable, have almost no unionization, be it Uber drivers, be it workers in the restaurants, workers on farms, domestic workers, etc. And we also need to do better more collectively, as labor, as government, and even our colleagues in organized business, to actually educate workers about their rights and to also remind employers about their obligations and responsibilities.
7: But of course, if it's not in their interest, why should they care? As you mentioned, there was a promise of 10,000 additional labor inspectors. But do you know what is actually preventing government from filling those positions for those 10,000 labor inspectors, Matthew?
8: So it is a good, very progressive comment by the president. We're glad he put it there. It'll be a game changer when it happens. The issue is that often the State of the Nation address does not always match what's in the budget speech. And that is a crisis, not just here, but in many other progressive announcements. There is engagements taking place between the Department of Labor and Treasury on a roadmap to find the money to reprioritize. And we're flexible. We don't even mind if this thing can take over 3 years of the medium-term expenditure framework. We do appreciate it's a lot of money. It's essentially doubling the size of the Department of Labor. But we need to see something happen this year, something happen next year, and then it be concluded the final year. So we are putting pressure on them. But it'll be a crisis, for example, if we go to the medium-term budget policy statement in 2 weeks' time and we find nothing's been budgeted, because then it'll be seen as an act of bad faith that a president can make a bold, progressive commitment, raise the hopes of workers, and then find out that you've been pickpocketed by Treasury afterwards. So we do need to have government honoring its commitments, otherwise society will simply lose faith.
7: And that leads to the next question. COSATU, you are part of the Tripartite Alliance. So how does this federation reconcile marching against government and government failures around jobs and labor enforcement and the cost of living while remaining politically aligned with the leading party of the day?
8: There's always conflicts in anything in life. There's always tensions, even in a family. The challenge is to manage those tensions, manage those contradictions. But as a trade movement, we would not want to be apolitical because we want to use the state to defend workers, to advance working class struggles, to protect the rights of workers that are vulnerable. We want to use those budgetary resources to uplift working class communities who are still bearing the scars of apartheid and so forth. If we abandon the political scenery, others who don't have progressive views will occupy it, and that'll be to our detriment. And of course, we raise these things privately with the ANC, with the Alliance. We raise it publicly as well to nudge them. And it's always going to be that case because also the ANC has to juggle competing interests too. But I think us occupying the spaces to make sure it remains a progressive organization alongside with our other Alliance partner, the SACP.
7: We'll leave it there for today. Thanks so much, COSATU's Parliamentary Coordinator, Matthew Parks.
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7: It is 18 minutes after 12. Let's try and do a quick roundup of some of the court stories currently underway. Now, the self-proclaimed political fixer, Brown Mokgotsi, has appeared briefly in the Johannesburg Magistrates Court, where his case was postponed until the 23rd of October. His lawyers say that they are dissatisfied with the state's response to their request for further particulars, and Mokgotsi faces charges of unlawful firearm possession, perjury, and defeating the ends of justice. SABC News reporter Calvin Mabasa has more.
11: Self-proclaimed political fixer Brown Mokgotsi has been dealt another delay in the Johannesburg Magistrates Court, with the matter postponed to the 23rd of October. Mokgotsi appeared briefly in court as his lawyers expressed dissatisfaction with the state's response to their request for further particulars. The defendant had requested several pieces of information, including cell phone records of state witnesses, employment records for witness A5, proof of residence for witness A5 and A6, as well as unredacted statements and images extracted from video footage from the scene. The defense has said that this information is material to preparing Mokgotsi's case and ensuring a fair trial. His lawyers say they will now bring an application to compel the state to provide the outstanding information, with the state expected to respond. He's facing charges including unlawful possession of a firearm, perjury, defeating the ends of justice, linked to an alleged state assassination attempt in Fort Loras last year. He remains in custody as the matter awaits the outcome of the application.
7: And that, of course, was our reporter, Calvin Mabasa, watching that story for us. And coming back to the Randburg Magistrates Court, where the bail application of the suspended South African Police Service Lieutenant General Shadrach Sibiya continues. And Sibiya was arrested on September the 21st and is facing six criminal charges, including rape, human trafficking, sexual grooming of a 16-year-old girl, and negligent handling of a firearm. Sibiya has denied the allegations. The state has presented evidence in opposition to his bail application, while the defense has challenged some aspects of the evidence and the investigation. For the latest, we join now by SABC News reporter Horisani Sithole. Horisani, good afternoon. So, significant evidence or testimony that has emerged from today's proceedings that could influence the magistrate's decision on bail so far?
12: Yes, indeed, Sakina. You remember that last week we had actually a video was shown in court of the Bishop Maumera. They're talking about how he spoke to the family of a complainant. And now we are hearing an affidavit presented in court by the defense talking about from General Svia's wife, talking about how she's alleging that she got a phone call. Actually, she was called allegedly by Mr. M first, while she was taking a shower at night. And then when she saw a missed call, she decided to return. But before she could return, we are hearing that she took a picture of the missed call on the phone, and then also asked her family members to record the conversation when she called back. And then in that conversation, that's where we hear of witness M. Mr. M. Allegedly telling the wife that she doesn't like how CBS presenting. It doesn't like how CBS presenting him in court, and then would like to talk and to meet the family. But then you remember, Sakina, the significance of this is that some of the bail conditions, if you are to be released in bail, is that you shouldn't be in touch with witnesses, and which of then probably this affidavit is trying to prove that there was never a contact. Or actually, we even hear that they're declaring that they never asked Maumera to go and talk to anyone.
7: Mm-mm. And the investigating officer also describing some of the language in the recordings as threatening. So what evidence did she give to support that interpretation, Orisani?
12: I think so. You remember that now that's the IO spoke before the affidavit, and the affidavit was prepared before. So I was not in a way responding to that, but we heard about the threats and the issue of doubt. There was monies that had to be paid, and then there were other people like an unknown male talking to Mr. M, because there were conversations about that. But the affidavit talks about one with Mr. M being known to CBS wife, but not to be known as someone who was once even employed by CBS or they had anything going. But the only way she managed to know about Mr. M is through social media postings, where she's saying it looks like he's presenting himself as someone who's a businessman, but he doesn't have proof of that. And that those are some of the things that we heard from the affidavit.
7: Orisani, the state also states that it has photographs that show Lieutenant General Sibiya traveling with girls. And this has raised questions about the level of sobriety of the girls. Now, how is that evidence being linked to the charges that he faces?
12: Now, talking about girls, and then it's like something we're talking about the allegations of sexual grooming of a 16-year-old here. And you go to that, it's 16, it's a minor. And then we talk about someone be seen with girls. And now look at where he was arrested, Sakina. It's also has to do with some things like those. So we have to see, Sakina, how this goes, because it seems like they have a strong case against him.
7: Mm. Because I would imagine the issue of sobriety would also relate to the matter of consent, because the defense had alleged that the sexual interaction with the 18-year-old was consensual. But of course, if sobriety is brought into it, then I would imagine that is something that would be contested, Orisani.
12: Yes, indeed. I think now in the build up to that, because you remember that we've been seeing ever since the case started, new evidence being brought. I think it's something that if the state has a strong case in it, they will present some evidence into that, and probably the defense also will be going and checking, as we're saying, that is, they are claiming that it's consensual sex, that or whatever consent that has been brought to the forward.
7: So the state has indicated that they will not lead any further evidence, if I understood that correctly, Orisani. So what will happen next in this bail application, and when could we expect the magistrate to rule? Did we just lose Orisani there? I think we did. I think I heard a click. unfortunately. Unfortunately, we've lost our reporter, Horisani Sithole. Obviously, you know, we'll try and get those details for you just regarding what is going to happen with this application. And, of course, when we expect the ruling from the magistrate. So we'll leave that one there with our reporter, Horisani Sithole. And, excuse me. So just the final court roundup, and this one is in Durban, where the murder trial of rapper Keenan, a.k.a. Forbes, and businessman Tibelo Tibs Motswane is currently underway in the Durban High Court. Judge Nomfundiso Sipunzi has amended an earlier ruling allowing journalists to report on witness testimony and arguments but not reveal witnesses' identities or personal information. We have our reporter, Qelumusa Zulu, in that court.
13: The murder trial of rapper Keenan, a.k.a. Forbes, and businessman Tibelo Tibs Motswane is underway in the Durban High Court. This morning, the proceedings started with the court amending part of its ruling around the media coverage of the trial. The earlier directive issued by the court on Monday prevented any coverage that disclosed the identities or personal particulars of witnesses called by the state or the defense, and for the media not to publish or broadcast the evidence of witnesses while they testify or any exhibits handed in during the trial. This morning, Judge Nomfundo Sipunzi amended the ruling allowing the media to cover the testimonies of witnesses but not reveal their identities or information that may reveal it. The media can also report on arguments and exhibits presented in court.
7: And that, of course, SABC News reporter Qelumusa Zulu. Please let us know your thoughts on all of these. Now, the Democratic Alliance Eastern Cape leader Andrew Whitfield has announced the party's mayoral candidates in the four municipalities in the Eastern Cape where the ANC failed to submit their ward candidate and PR candidate list to the IEC on time. The announcement of candidates in the Nxusa Hills, Sundays River, River Valley, Port St. John's and Walter Sisulu municipalities is the party's strategic move to topple the ANC from its stronghold municipalities like Port St. John's. Now, Whitfield says that the party would not have contested these municipalities had it not been for the ANC candidate submission shortfall. Lumisa Qabaka reports.
14: A last-minute announcement for the four municipalities in the province. The Democratic Alliance has announced Karen Smith as the mayoral candidate for Sundays River Valley, Matthew Nell for Walter Sisulu, Star Mvuyane for Nxusa Hill, and Mungeni Kotana for Port St. John's local municipality. The party believes its by-election vote outcome in municipalities like Nxusa Hill and Port St. John's over the years gives them hope that they will do well in the upcoming local government elections. The DA's provincial leader, Andrew Whitfield, says while their strategy may be deemed self-serving and focused on numbers as opposed to serving the people, he believes only numbers can guarantee their service to the people.
15: Without numbers, you can't govern. Without governing, you can't change the circumstances under which people live. Materially, you can't do that. We want to change the government. So in order to change the government, we have to get the numbers. And so it's a complete strategic calculation. Of course it is. You don't win municipalities with 20% or 15% or 25%. But when the ANC presents an opportunity to the people of those municipalities to choose an alternative, we're going to step in and provide that alternative. And if people don't vote for us, then they continue to live under an ANC coalition or an ANC municipality. But we're going to give it our best shot.
14: Mayoral candidate contesting the ANC's stronghold Port St. John's has pledged to resuscitate the municipality from dwindling economic despair by tackling irregular employment of public servants. Port St. John's DA mayoral candidate Mbongeni Kotana says with the policies of the DA, Port St. John's can be revived as a tourism destination that will benefit its community.
16: Yes, as I indicated, that is a stability. There is no stability at Port St. John's. Since, I want to remind you, since in 2012, I take the municipality to court because they are employing the people they are not qualified and they are not having employing in merit. The same scenario at Port St. John's. Then the DA is very good in terms of the administration. Remember, The time at Cape Town was run by the ANC, the DA take over. Then the administration was coming to be good. Then I promised the people of South Africa and Port St. Joseph and the Eastern Cape, as is a tourism destination, they are going to free at Port St. Joseph. I'm going to design the strategy through the administration of the Democratic Alliance.
14: The party says it will allocate necessary campaigning material for the four candidates to garner support ahead of the local government elections. SABC News, Kukombo City.
7: And with that, it's time for news headlines. Here's Ondela Mbana.
0: Thank you, Sakina. On the news headlines, tensions are high outside the Department of Home Affairs Refugee Reception Center in Durban. A group of disgruntled South Africans is protesting, demanding that asylum application processing at the facility be halted. Gauteng Judge President Obrili Dwaba has turned to a full court to seek clarity on the approach towards matters involving undocumented asylum seekers who are detained and facing deportation. And the case of self-proclaimed political fixer Brown Mokgotsi has been postponed to the 23rd of October for the defense to argue its application to compel the state to provide further particulars. A full update follows at the top of the hour.
6: Economic news on SAFM. Facts and figures you can count on.
7: And it's time to welcome Mateo Maposa from APSA Investment Analyst. Good afternoon, Mateo.
17: Good afternoon, Sakina. Seeing a bit of selling pressure in today's session. So if you're looking at the all share, they're down about 1.4% today. Then that widening those year-to-date losses to about 8% so far. So if you're looking at a sector performance point of view, seeing financials coming in as the biggest laggard today, so down about 2.7%. Also seeing resources and industrials trade in negative territory. Then just moving over to European markets, also seeing some red there with the Euro Stoxx 50 retreating about 1%, the FTSE 100 down by a softer 0.3%. Then in terms of global markets, yesterday we saw the MSCI World firm about 0.7%, also seeing the NASDAQ and the S&P 500 close in positive territory. A bit of divergence across Asian markets with the Nikkei 225, the Hang Seng closing in negative territory, while the Shanghai 50 firming about 0.4%. Year to date, however, the Nikkei 225 does lead outperformance in the region, so up nearly 30% so far this year. Then just moving over to currency markets. So we did see the South African rand lose a bit of momentum of recent. So now trading at around 16 rand and 64 cents to the US dollar. And this largely on the back of the risk of sentiments that we are seeing across markets, also spurred by a resurgent dollar driven by a hawkish US Fed stance. Then from a commodity perspective, seeing your likes of platinum down about 3% today, so bringing those year-to-date losses to about 20%. Also seeing gold trade in negative territory from a year-to-date basis, so down about 4%, trading at around $4,119 per ounce. Brent crude spot prices up a modest 1.2% today, however, still above that $100 mark. Then just moving over to the global macros, the latest S&P Global PMI data points to a divergence in growth momentum across the major developed markets. So in the UK, the composite PMI eased but remained expansionary, suggesting that private sector activity continued to expand. Similarly, seeing the US economy continue to gather momentum with the composite PMI rising to about 58 index points, so signaling the strongest pace that we've seen in more than 5 years, and the improvement reflects accelerating activity across both your likes of your manufacturing and services. So that underscoring that resilience that we're seeing in the US economy. Then from a Eurozone perspective, seeing some signs of recovery with the composite PMI moving further into expansionary territory, and the improvement was driven by stronger demand conditions and broad-based expansions across our member economies, although firms continue to report mild mounting price pressures driven by heightened geopolitical tensions that we've been seeing. And just to close off on the local front, South Africa's private sector returned into contractionary territory in the month of September, with the economy-wide S&P Global PMI coming in at around 49 index points. The deterioration there was driven by a sharp decline in new orders, so that highlighting persistent demand weaknesses and elevated economic uncertainty. At the same time, rising fuel costs and ongoing logistical disruptions intensified the cost pressures that we are currently seeing, while supplier delivery times also lengthened. However, notwithstanding the tougher local backdrop, we did see business sentiment improve to a four-month high, which was much welcomed. Thank you, Sakina.
7: Well, thank you, Mateo Maposa, APSA Investment Analyst.
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7: Hello.
19: How's it? Welcome back.
7: Oh, thank you. Welcome back to you too.
19: Finally, we're together again. Oh, that's why the boss is patrolling up and down the corridor.
7: Good luck to him.
19: Let's start looking ahead to the 2028 Olympic Games already. Banyana Banyana up against Madagascar on Friday in the first qualifying match for the women's football at the Olympic Games. Both legs going to be played in Bloemfontein. The return leg is on Tuesday. Simple two-leg knockout competition. The final two sides in the competition book their place in Los Angeles. Let's hear from Desiree Ellis.
20: You might think the game is easy, and before you know it, you wandle down and you're chasing the game, and that's not something you want to do. You want to make sure that you take the game away from them. You want to make sure that you control the tempo of the game. You want to make sure that you are in charge of the game. And that is something that we need to do from the first whistle, because we've seen how it's happened. We played maybe younger squads at COSAFA, and they struggled in the beginning to control a game, etc., and we don't want that to happen. Madagascar have shown a lot of improvement at the COSAFA Cups, and that's not something you can take lightly. So we got to make sure that we take a game away from them in the first leg to make the second leg, which is also played at home, a much easier game.
19: Today it's Rwanda against Ethiopia, kicks off at 6 o'clock. Let's look ahead to the MTN 8 final. Sundowns coach Miguel Cardoso has his Bafana Bafana's players back ahead of the final on Saturday. He explains how he's worked around the international break.
21: Look, what is important to know is, and I said it from the first day, and I will say it again, the players, when they go for the national team, they are national team players, so we are completely aligned with that, and happy that the boys were there and performed well. Obviously, it's important that you understand that we will not risk anything on any player. We have many challenges ahead, and today we're going to see better how is the condition of the players. Obviously, yesterday they arrived early in the morning, and we assessed them during the day. It's the first contact with the players that the doctors had. Obviously, I had a report yesterday. Let's wait today, see how they react to our first intent of evaluation, but mostly of put some work with them.
19: Cricket News, Australia have had a look at the Kingsmead pitch ahead of the first test against South Africa in Durban that starts on Friday. Aussie coach Andre McDonald was asked how he'll be making up his starting 11.
22: Yeah, I think it's specifically once we know what the conditions are going to be like, and then how we stack up our batting order. We know that we're going to be challenged through the middle order with spin, and look, who knows, as the game wears on, it might be the top order that's challenged by spin, in particular Maharaj. So, Nick comes in, he can bat at the top, he can bat in the middle. We feel like he's got some good craft against spin and quality pace. So he's been at this level before. He's had a really good period. It's well documented, obviously, the last sort of 12 to 18 months with what he's had to go through on his journey. So it's an incredible effort just to be back here. But if you looked before that sort of 2024 back to 2018, he was one of the leading players in Shield cricket. So we feel like we've got a quality player there that's really versatile for what we may need, or any structural changes to that batting order that we may go down.
19: CSA T20 Challenge today sees Southwestern Districts up against the Lions in Pool A. Starts at 1 o'clock. And the 6 o'clock start is Pool B. Knights against KZN Inland. Home side have lost all three of the opening matches. Meanwhile, the Titans take on South African emerging players today. Titans have won all three of their opening matches. Starts at 6. In the China Open women's tournament on the go, Iga Swiatek beat Iva Jovic 6-1, 6-3. Coco Gauff is out. She was beaten by Elise Mertens 6-3. 6-3. Later on, Annalena Charaeva and Quinwen Zheng play from 3 o'clock this afternoon, and then Ann Lee against Elina Svetolina directly after that. Novak Djokovic has claimed his 102nd title of his career. Alex de Minaur retired injured from the China Open final. So 39-year-old led de Minaur, a player 12 years his junior, 7

0: patients with me primarily and also support.
1: 39 years old.
2: Doesn't sound like someone who is contemplating retirement.
1: it's
2: heard what he said there.
1: Yeah. Does it go back to what you say about when do you retire?
2: Yeah. Because he says, you see, now this has buoyed him again. He says when he's feeling good, when things are aligning, he can still mix it up with the best.
1: Yeah.
2: So he has no intention of going anywhere.
1: He's got one more to beat Federer or to equal Federer. Right. So that must be a target. And then you say, well, I just need six more and then I'm the best.
2: I think for him, that's what it's about. I think it's about just smashing all of the records. Mm. Because already in the Open era, he has won more Grand Slams than anyone,
1: sure,
2: a male or female. So it's about those little records now.
1: Yeah.
2: Yeah.
1: Okay, bye.
2: Bye. Sakina Kamwendo
3: on SAFM. Good day, Sakina Mbongo Sundisa Mboyisa. We really need to make sure that in the next elections, we really don't get president from the ANC. These people, they've caused enough damage to this country. They've inherited everything, and everything was working perfectly. And then they took over. It was only that 5 years of Nelson Mandela. It was better with Mbeki. Now it's worse. What is so difficult in amending the constitution? You see, our forefathers, they fought for this democracy only for foreigners to come and enjoy it. It doesn't benefit us as South Africans or the citizens of this country. Really, why can't they ask the retired judge from the Constitutional Court to come and assist them and amend the constitution? There's a lot of flops in this court. Hey,
4: Afternoon, Saki Saki. Andile Lungisa must follow his friend, Tony Engen. The constitution is right when it is right for us, it's favoring us. But if it's not favoring us, it's wrong. So I'll advise the president to review it and ban the human rights organizations. Prisoners sleep on the floor and drink black tea without sugar and white stamp without beans. Abuse of freedom of speech must be reviewed. There are people who are using toxic words in social media. They must be charged for that. The people who failed us are those corrupting home affairs and borders. Thank you, Saki.
5: Good afternoon, Osagina. I don't mind about the judge's decision. What we want here in South Africa is you process them asylum. The government must do the camp so that they can have the camp, remove them in location. Otherwise, riots will continue, or take them to Sante to stay with all those politicians. You can't process asylums and put them in location where overcrowding majority of poor of the poorest are there. Remove them, put them in camps. No problem about the asylum, so that we know they are there. We don't worry about feeding them meal a day. Remove them in location, simple.
2: Well, thanks so much for all of those sentiments. And of course, continue sending them. It's 12:45 at the moment. And as soon as we have more time, we'll take a look at a few more. It's an interesting conversation, and one that people have been raising in various guises over the years about the Constitution and the sort of changes that people would want to see. Because as a living document, it is meant to reflect the will of the South African people. But of course, it's not something that the president can look at and review, as someone suggested. No, doesn't work that way. So it's definitely something that perhaps we can bring a constitutional expert on to talk about, you know, what is required to make the sort of amendments that people are calling for to our constitution, speak factually to that particular matter. But there have been so many times when people have, out of sheer frustration, called for

0: things like the reintroduction of capital punishment, for example, the death penalty. And again, you know, the Constitution basically prohibits that. Also, people now saying that the Constitutional Court judges erred. No, they did not err. Theirs is to apply the law as, you know, it pertains to our Constitution. And that is what is contained in the Constitution. So if we don't like it, yeah, we have the right to change it. So let's see how that goes. But I'm going to flag it with Lungile as something that perhaps we can look into with a constitutional law expert about how to go about, you know, effecting the sort of changes that the broader public would like to see in our constitution, how easy or how difficult that exercise may prove to be.
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1: In case you missed it,
4: if you do not confront them, you are sort of okay. Just think about it. People walking with firearms openly past your fences, past your house, going to their illegal business. It's a way to say that we are able to defend ourselves and engage. It's an openly statement that they are willing to engage, and they do. As I saw with some operations we had previously in areas where Zamazamas is, the moment you engage with them, they will start open fire. They don't even think about it.
1: This is the National Briefing on SAFM. Sakina Kamwendo on SAFM.
0: 11 minutes before one, let's go to KZN, where anti-illegal immigration activists are threatening to halt asylum application processing at the Department of Home Affairs' Refugee Reception Centre on Che Guevara Road. Now, this follows a constitutional court ruling that South Africa's asylum system must reopen to new applicants. Now, in light of the ruling, Home Affairs says that the refugee reception officers are now accepting applications from everyone, including people who entered the country without a visa. Now, for more on this, we joined on the line by our reporter, Talisha Naidu. Talisha, good afternoon. So let's first start by giving us a sense of the current situation at the Home Affairs Refugee Reception Centre on Che Guevara Road.
5: Yes, good afternoon, Sakina. It's quite different from what we had experienced earlier this morning as well, although we can still have the sense of the, March and March members who are continuing with their demonstrations here. But that long snaking queues that we had earlier seen this morning from hundreds of foreign nationals is no more. That entire group, which we've seen approximately at one point, we could say was close to around 300, had all dispersed. And this is following that ongoing tensions and clashes between the foreign nationals and the members of affiliated with the March and March group, but also those who are not affiliated with the group, who just came through in support of the calls that have been coming through from the various organizers, saying that this process must be stopped and halted at the Department of Home Affairs Refugee Reception Center. Currently, there is a group of foreign nationals that are inside the Refugee Reception Center waiting to have their documents processed. But what we have been seeing from those little groups that have been trickling out after that process is complete, as soon as they are leaving the Refugee Reception Center, they are met by very tense confrontations between those demonstrators. What I had just witnessed right now, Sakina, was one of those foreign nationals that was whipped as she had left the gates of the refugee reception center. And we do see a very strong police presence here, and what police are currently doing right now, if you can hear, you know, just some of the sounds from the trucks behind me, they are bringing the caskets in, and they are actually parking the caskets in front of the refugee reception center gate, directly in front of it, to block the demonstrators from having access to the foreign nationals, because those tensions, those clashes are continuing with the group that remains inside the refugee center as soon as they leave. So we also see confrontations even with the demonstrators and police. Them saying, you know, Christian police, why are you choosing to protect them over South Africans? So we've been seeing the confrontations, altercations, arguments going on from the morning.
0: Talisha, we also heard, I saw your interview earlier with one of the leaders, and he was basically saying that come lunchtime, they would actually put an end to the work that the Home Affairs officials are doing. So given what you've just described to us, does that look like this is something that will come to pass?
5: So, Sakina, we spoke to Pakalam Takati earlier on, where he said 1 p.m. was that deadline. They were going to stop all, you know, processes that were happening here. But that will not happen. He left after that as soon as the numbers started to dwell down. Even March and March leader Jacinta and Babesa Zuma was here, along with Polani Zuma, the CEO for the SA Unity Forum. And they had expressed the same views that they'll continue marching, they'll continue taking to the street until this process stops. Many of them are saying that they understand the need for offering refugee status or asylum status to women and children who are fleeing some of their countries. But what they will not stand for, they say, is for men to be given those documents or those initial processing documents to start that process to get asylum status. All of those leaders from those groups have since left, since the foreign nationals had dispersed from here. All we see is just the demonstrators here right now. So from what we assume, from what we're seeing, is as soon as the last group that is inside the refugee center actually leaves, everything will pretty much cow down. But for now, while there are approximately, I'm just estimating from what my vision can see from outside, about 100 more people to be seen to inside the refugee center, until that number is completely done with, the demonstrators say that they will remain here. But they think that they are calling on the Department of Home Affairs to actually, you know, take on that judgment that was made by the Constitutional Court. And we've seen just today as well, the Department of Home Affairs also issuing a statement saying that it's going to be taking legal action against the disinformation campaign that has been put out against on that Constitutional Court judgment. So that statement that has been released, Sakina, essentially the Department of Home Affairs saying that it's alarmed by the coordinated disinformation, but also saying that it's concerned about what is being put out, that matter will indeed be referred to the Independent Electoral Commission for further action in terms of its newly published code of conduct on countering disinformation as well. But the department in that statement making it very clear that the case was vigorously opposed by the Department of Home Affairs, and that is what led to that binding ruling of the Constitutional Court.
0: Talisha, we'll leave it there. Thank you so much to our reporter, Talisha Naidu. Excuse me. She's at the Home Affairs Refugee Reception Center on Che Guevara Road in Durban.
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0: Just about 4 minutes left. So President Cyril Ramaphosa is expected to officially launch the CSIR's Future Pharma facility in Pretoria today. In fact, it has already happened. And the facility is aimed at boosting South Africa's capacity to develop and manufacture medicines locally, including active pharmaceutical ingredients. For further discussion on this event and what we can expect, we join on the line by Chief Researcher at the Council for Scientific and Industrial Research. That's the CSIR. Dr. Jenny Lee Panayides. Thanks so much for your time this afternoon, Dr. Panayides. Welcome to Update at Noon.
6: Thank you very much.
0: So how big a step is this for South Africa and the impact that we expect to have on medical supplies?
6: So it's quite a large step that we've taken forward today with the launch of the new Future Pharma facility, because in South Africa we produce roughly 98% of the active pharmaceutical ingredients that we consume. And in order for us to localize the production of our drugs and our drug products into the country to allow ourselves to start producing our own medicines and have security of supply, we need to be able to make those crucial active ingredients. We can't be dependent on importing everything into the country. So it's the first step in us being able to manufacture for ourselves and look after our own population.
0: So how big is this Future Pharma facility, Dr. Panagides, and what capacity in terms of medicines is expected to be manufactured here?
6: So it's two facilities fall under the Future Pharma banner. One focuses on small molecule ingredients, so those are the ones that you would typically get in your tablets and your syrup. The other one focuses on biopharmaceuticals and vaccine products. Neither of them are full-scale production facilities. So what we are able to do is develop processes to work out how to make those active ingredients using modern manufacturing technologies that allow us to produce them cheaper. So that is the mandate of what the facility does. But it is also preparing us for the next pandemic, if it ever occurs, for us to be able to produce what we call investigational drugs. So those are for our first responders, and also to make materials for clinical trials.
0: So just in terms of access, because it's expected to provide open access platforms for pharmaceutical innovation and manufacturing, as we read here. So what exactly does that mean? If you could just elaborate for us, please.
6: So it is an open access facility, and it is for the National System of Innovation. So this is a key strategic initiative. It's not just for CSIR. So what that means in real terms is that we work across the ecosystem. So where we have universities working on early stage proof of concept work, where they are able to demonstrate that they can produce a drug using a new process, what we then do is we bring it to the CSIR for translational development. We host the universities. We have the University of Pretoria hosted equipment in our facility. We have students from the University of Limpopo currently working in our labs. And then we demonstrate those processes on kilogram scale to show that they can be done. And then they are ready to go to industry partners. So we work closely with industry partners as well to take those technologies. We actually have two small SMMEs that are working out of our labs currently, and they are actually based in our labs and are able to access our facilities and our infrastructure and our scientists.
0: Well, we'll have to leave it there, but certainly sounds rather exciting. Thanks so much, Dr. Jenny Lee Panagides, Chief Researcher at the Council for Scientific and Industrial Research. That's the CSIR. And we all remember very vividly what happened during COVID-19. So as Dr. Panagides says, hopefully this will provide somewhat of a buffer for us so that we do not experience the same sort of vaccine apartheid that we saw during COVID-19. So that's where we'll leave it for today. Thanks so much to the production team, and thanks to everyone who listened in, who sent us voice notes, participated in any other way. We'll do it again tomorrow. Right now, it's 1 o'clock. Here's Onda Lambana with your latest news.

0: Thank you, Sakina, and the team on the Top Stories. Protest at the Durban's Home Affairs Refugee Center and consumers to feel the impact of fuel prices once again. For SAFM News, I am Ondilambana, and a very good day. Tensions are high outside the Department of Home Affairs Refugee Reception Center in Durban. A group of disgruntled South Africans is protesting, demanding that asylum application processing at the facility be halted. The protest comes as hundreds of foreign nationals, mainly from Ethiopia, Somalia, Bangladesh and Pakistan, queue outside the center to have their asylum applications processed. The influx follows a constitutional court ruling that effectively reopened South Africa's asylum system to new applicants. March leader Jacinta Ngobese-Zuma has also joined the protest. She is calling on the Constitutional Court to reconsider and overturn its decision on the matter.
1: And right now you're seeing thousands and thousands, thousands of men who are coming here because they want to legalize their stay in South Africa. You are telling us you are bringing refugees, bring women and children. Don't give us men. We don't want those men. We don't want them. If you want refugees, bring women and children. Today we want our voice to be heard. We want the Home Affairs Department to go to the Constitutional Court and try by all means to make sure that it is known that that decision must be revoked if there's a way of revoking it. If the Constitutional Court needs to take time and listen to what South Africans are saying, then they need to take that time. You can't make such decisions that are going to impact our country.
0: Meanwhile, Gauteng Judge President Aubrey Lidwaba has turned to a full court to seek clarity on the approach towards matters involving undocumented asylum seekers who are detained and facing deportation. This after the Constitutional Court's July judgment that invalidated parts of the Refugees Act. Kenny Mapanga reports.
2: Two judges of the Gauteng High Court reached opposing conclusions on two matters dealing with the same issue. One ruled that once a detainee expresses an intention to seek asylum, they're release from detention must follow immediately. The second judge in a different matter did not release the applicants, but ordered Home Affairs to immediately process their asylum interviews. As a result, Judge President Ladwaba placed a moratorium on hearing all similar applications in Gauteng until legal certainty is established. Kani Mapanga, SABC News, Johannesburg.
0: The case of self-proclaimed political fixer Brown Mokgotsi has been postponed to the 23rd of October for the defense to argue its application to compel the state to provide further particulars. Mokgotsi faces charges including unlawful possession of a firearm, perjury and defeating the ends of justice linked to an alleged staged assassination attempt in Vosloorus, east of Johannesburg last year. Calvin Mabasa reports.
3: Mokgotsi appeared briefly in the Johannesburg Magistrates Court, where his lawyers expressed dissatisfaction with the state's response to their request for further particulars. The defense had asked for several pieces of information, including cell phone records of state witnesses. The defense says this information is material to preparing Mokgotsi's case and ensuring a fair trial. It will now bring an application to compel the state to provide the outstanding information, which is expected to be argued when the matter proceeds.
0: Road Trade Association CEO Gavin Kelly says the impact of the latest fuel price hike will immediately affect prices of perishable goods such as milk and vegetables. His comments come as the price of petrol hits over 30 rand a litre and over 33 rand for diesel from today. Kelly says the high diesel cost will see businesses mark up prices to cover the shortfall.
4: This fuel increase, on average, in terms of diesel, it's between 11 and 12%. And when that cost in your everyday business is between 33 and 55% of your cost, and you increase that cost, you can imagine what that does to any business in terms of finding the revenue to fill that gap. Affects the perishable goods first, and we will start seeing those sorts of increases within the next 7 days. And then from then onwards, we will see the increase for all the other goods.
0: The CSIR says South Africa faces a major gap in needs of pharmaceutical manufacturing capacity, with about 98% of the active ingredients used to make medicines locally being imported. CSIR Group Executive Dr. Rachel Chikwamba says this leaves the country vulnerable to global disruptions, rising costs and changes in the rand's value. The facility will help take local scientific research from the laboratory through testing and development towards commercial production. Chikwamba was speaking at the launch of the Future Pharma facility in Pretoria.
5: The vision of Future Pharma is to close the gap. The first step is what we launched today. the foundation, Future Farmer Phase 1, where we build the translational capability that allows us to take research through product translation into clinical testing. We want to already start to catalyze pharmaceutical manufacturing locally. The second phase that is in the making is the ability to scale and secure our healthcare system.
0: Recapping the top story, tensions are high outside the Department of Home Affairs Refugee Reception Center in Durban. A group of disgruntled South Africans is protesting, demanding that asylum application processing at the facility be halted. I'm Bondela Mbana for SFM News Headlines at 1:30.
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0: Mary J. Blige, the queen of R&B and soul, coming through with Real Love. And this song actually is from her debut album, which was What's the 411? Remember that iconic seminal piece of work released back in 1992? And that's how she introduced herself to the world. I don't know who was behind the production and the writing of this particular song, but it's a wonderful one. And here's the thing. Apparently, it also has samples. Sampling Audio 2's 1987 top billing song. And which other one? I'm not too sure which other one. But apparently, it has samples. So now I'm intrigued to go down the rabbit hole and find out more about this Audio 2's song top billing and see if I can, once I hear them both back to back, if I can shred the sample. Good afternoon to you. A hearty good afternoon. I hope that you woke up on the right side of bed today and you managed to fill up the tank where possible. Listen, we're not even going to delve and dwell on that one. It is what it is at this particular moment. I know that, Kosatu and such are really still trying to galvanize and saying that there could still be time for government to do something, you know, and Minister of Energies to do something and say something about the absurd fuel increases that kicked off as of midnight last night. It's record highs. And the sad part is this doesn't just affect the already throttled middle class, right? We always seem to be the ones making the loudest noise. And the assumption is we can afford all these hikes, and we can't really. We really, really can't. I mean, the middle class in South Africa is stretched and squeezed to the last drop. But this ultimately affects the poorest of our communities because they're the ones that are the hardest hit, if we are being honest. We'll navigate. We'll figure it out as we always do. But these kinds of absurd increases boil down to the ability for families to be able to sustain themselves and live. Whether or not families have good, proper, balanced diets and meals every single day is a real thing. It's the kind of adjustments to prices, if we're looking at fuel prices, if we're looking at the repo rate, if we're looking at everything, the cost of electricity, which also jumped up, Eskom and its price tariff hikes that are continuous and never ending. It really, really, really puts a lot of families on the brink of breaking. A lot of families are going to lose their homes. A lot of families are going to fall behind with school fees. A lot of families are going to have to make decisions about what they eat. And we already have that problem. We already have that problem. You know, we talk to so many organizations that deal with food redistribution on the show, and they already tell you that families are sacrificing meals, sacrificing healthy meals just to ensure that their children have something to eat. And I think sometimes it doesn't drill in the head of our leaders. I think sometimes it doesn't drill in their heads just the severity of the situation. Because if it really did, even if they can't do anything about it, if it really did, the president would get on the TV and he would talk to us. He'd get on the radio and he would talk to us. And he would talk to us from a perspective of understanding. He wouldn't ignore us. Even if he can't change anything about the situation. We know the fuel price, what affects it is beyond our control. Even if he can't change it, just talk to us at least. Let us know that you understand and you feel what is going on. You feel what is going on more than anything else. But hey, we just have to mission on, right? And this is where it becomes important. What they always say is the positive around being a South African is our sense of resilience. So we're going to try our best to keep the show rolling. I think I needed to get that out of the way. You know what I mean? I think I needed to get that out of myself. Yeah, I think I did. We're going to get the show rolling. We're going to get into stages, pages, screens, and more. And we're looking at Susie Miller's Prima Facie, which is live on stage in South Africa. And then we're also going to be talking Hairspray. It is the return to South Africa for the first time in 20 years. Can you believe it? On the other side of 2 o'clock, finances, retirement part two is our conversation. The Financial Sector Conduct Authority is urging employees to check if the money that's deducted from their payslip is actually reaching their fund. That conversation is coming up on the other side of two. 061-410-4107 is our WhatsApp line, and 086-000-2032 is the number to call us on.
1: 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SAFM has signed a code of conduct that is enforced by the Broadcasting Complaints Commission of South Africa. Under the code, we are committed to giving news that is accurate, comment that is fair, and programming that is not harmful, does not amount to hate speech, or contain violence or explicit sex. If you think we are not living up to that code, then you can inform the Broadcasting Complaints Commission of South Africa. Direct any complaints in writing to the Broadcasting Complaints Commission of South Africa, PO Box 142365. Craig Hall 2024. Fax to 011-326-3198 or an email to bccsa@nabsa.co.za. 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
0: All right, let's get into a conversation with our first guest, Danica Delarey Jones, who's an acclaimed actress. And we're looking at Susie Miller's Prima Facie, which is live on stage in South Africa. How are you doing this afternoon?
2: I'm so well, Bridget. Thank you so much for having me.
0: Thank you for the time. We appreciate it. Let's talk about it. It's the premiere of Susie Miller's award-winning Prima Facie, directed by celebrated theatre maker Neil Copen. And it's running at the Market Theatre. Give us some context and some background around this particular play.
2: So it is, I don't think there's ever been a more aligned time to watch a play like this, because it basically speaks to the systems that we box ourselves into, that we have a false sense of security in. And it is about a character named Tessa Insler, who is a defense advocate on top of her game, and she defends some really interesting humans. And one day finds herself in a situation where she then is cannot be an advocate and defend herself, and finds herself on the other side of the legal system. And only when she is on the other side does she see all the problems with it, how it doesn't work, and how even in her own capacity, with all her knowledge, there is nothing that she can contribute to it except her voice. And it is a very, very powerful play, especially with everything that's happening in the country at the moment.
0: I mean, if there was ever an art imitating life, life imitating art type of situation, right? Because I think from what you tell us about the play, a lot of people might draw inferences and go, oh, well, does it borrow from certain characters that we're currently seeing engaging our legal system? But is that the beauty sometimes of plays, is the ability to transcend time, but also to find resonance with audiences? Because from what I know, Susie Miller is Australian, right?
2: She is, and she was a lawyer before she wrote this play. Mm-hmm. And she saw the injustice in her country, decided to write this play. They actually studied it in some of the colleges in their law faculties and started looking at the law differently. Judges started referencing it in court. Mm. And then it went over to Broadway, and a British actress did it and won every single award. And there again, got letters from judges, people who work in the system trying to fight against it. Mm. And so it is really, really a play that stands on the confrontation that we actually need to have about these systems and these boxes that we think are there to secure and support us and help us, when actually sometimes all it does is discourage us and exploit us. Mm. And so it is a very good, hard look at our system and systems in general. You know, everyone thinks it's specifically about that, but if you look at any system, I believe that people who represent the system, who work in the system, can easily give you a run-by-run about how it works and why it needs to work that way until they're on the other side of it. And then they see that it's actually quite impossible to have something run smoothly. It's actually really difficult. And I think that this play highlights that so clearly and distinctly.
0: And as you say, amply timed from a South African context, because this is a conversation we're having socially, right? Whether we're looking at organizations like Why Judges Matters and other civil organizations, but these questions around, you know, the system, how impenetrable it is, how at times it can be vulnerable, how at times it can be challenged and abused, the characters within the system itself who are supposed to be the custodians of law and regulation, oftentimes finding themselves on the other side of the justice system. All of these themes that are quite current and pertinent in the context of South Africa. And then I wonder for you, as you begin to build character around this, working with Neil Copen, you know, in preparation for your opening night, how much of it also is obviously your thespian prowess and experience, but also how much of it is your observations as a South African citizen and you know the feelings and the engagement that you've had, and how do you begin to find the balance between what do you take into the character and what do you leave behind?
2: So I took everything into the character. I think any woman that you speak to by proximity has been affected by gender-based violence or sexual assault, and that is the reality. One of the most heart, gut-wrenching lines is one in three women from the play. And you look into that audience, you consider yourself, you consider everyone who either has been affected directly or in proximity to, you know, someone, have to go through something. You think about whether they reported it or not. Did I report it? No. I am a statistic that couldn't step forward because I was discouraged to. People will tell you, don't get a lawyer. It's way more exploitation. You go through such an exploitative process. Mm. Rather just go to therapy, invest in therapy, and try and move past it. Mm. And that is, how sad is it that is why perhaps our numbers increase the way that they do, because there is no accountability. And so we tried our hardest. What we did and what we got permission to do was localize the play, which I think added a lot of substance and weight to our system, that we, our justice system, and it made it feel like home to so many people. But what we also tried to do was, yes, I am playing Tessa. What parts of me does she need? And what parts do I really have to kind of hold back on just to protect myself? Mm-hmm. But I fed everything that I could into her, into her story, from my own story, from other women's stories who have shared with me, and men, because that's also, I think they're also severely overlooked in this as well. But yeah, I put everything that I could into what she goes through, because Tessa has become, and this is what I've realized all over the world, the beacon and the voice piece of women and children and anyone really who has had to go and face sexual assault and then be confronted by the system and how that takes on sexual assault.
0: Absolutely. Definitely a thought-provoking production, and I think one that causes everyone to pause and introspect. Just quick one, Denika, the Marker Theatre until the 11th of October, which is this weekend, right?
2: Correct. The Sunday. We actually only have four shows, now three shows, because tonight's show is sold out. But we have got three more shows left, and the tickets are selling. But yeah, 7 o'clock show on Thursday and Friday, and then a Sunday matinee at 3 p.m.
0: Wonderful stuff. Thank you so much for the time. And Break a Leg, that was acclaimed actress Denika Delaray Jones. Web tickets is where you can go to get your tickets for the remaining three shows. A Sunday matinee show is always a wonderful one. They wrap up on the 11th of October. 1:30, Ondela is coming through with the headline news.
3: Thank you, Bridget, and a very good day. On the news headlines, the Randburg Magistrates Court has postponed the bail application of suspended Deputy National Police Commissioner for Crime Detection, Shadrach Sibiya, to next week. Tensions are high outside the Department of Home Affairs Refugee Reception Center in Durban. A group of disgruntled South Africans is protesting, demanding that asylum application processing at the facility be halted. And the Durban High Court has amended its ruling on media coverage of the trial into the murders of rapper Keenan, a.k.a. Forbes, and businessman Dibelo Tibs Mutswane. A full update follows at the top of the hour.
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0: Yeah, it's just gone 1:30 on the Full Circle with myself, Bridget Masinger, on this fine Wednesday afternoon. Our WhatsApp is open on 061-410-4107. That's our WhatsApp line, or you can give us a call on 086-000-2032. We're also on social media at Bridget Masinger and at SAFM Radio on X as well as Instagram. We live stream the show too if you want to catch a visual. You know, just as I had my rant around the rise in prices, I just saw a strap on SABC News Now. The Reserve Bank governor, I think it was visuals from a couple of days ago, perhaps he was speaking somewhere during the course of the week, and the strap just said, brace ourselves for a rise in price hikes across the board. Really, we are at moment of impact, you know, when they say brace yourself, moment of impact, this is where we are. And already living in South Africa is not the cheapest thing. It was never the cheapest thing, because for the last couple of years, probably for the last decade or so, probably one of the most expensive places to live in. And we are at that moment where life mask drop, you know, brace yourself. Honestly, it's a brace yourself moment. Let's take a quick breather with more conversations on stages, pages, screens and more. We're still focused on the theatre, and we're looking at Hairspray, the musical, this time around. And it's returning to South Africa for the first time in 20 years. How is that possible? Gugu Dlamini joins us now, actress. How are we still getting her on the line? Okay. Okay. We can go to voice notes. We can go to voice notes while we get Google on the line. 061-410-4107 is our WhatsApp line.
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4: Hi, Bridget. Totally hear you on the fuel price issue. And yes, it would be great for the president to come and talk to us. But I was listening earlier on Joanne's show to Gavin Kelly, the CEO of the Road Freight Association, and he was bringing up an idea which I have said for many years as well myself, and I'm glad to hear him bringing it up. And I think this is something that the president should talk to us about and he should push for, is that Sasol long ago was basically created and built on this technology where you take coal and you turn it into petrol and various other sort of similar derivatives. And like you said, that operation of Sasol's that is doing that needs to be expanded tenfold. And if we do that, we can really help this country to become quite self-sufficient when it comes to petrol and oil. And we don't have to be so tied down by the international fuel prices. And we could really save ourselves from this situation. And the big question is, why have we not done that? And the president needs to come to us as soon as possible and say that they are going to be putting money into Sasol or whatever it takes to get Sasol really ramped up to do something like this. Because from like what Gavin Kelly says, it really looks like that's the best way forward for us.
5: Good day, Bridget and the listeners. You wish, hey, this thing of fuel hikes, you know, it's affecting us big time, big time. You know, you wonder why the Minister of Energy doesn't say anything. I think they should come out from their posh offices and tell us what next, because this thing is affecting us. You know, everything is expensive in South Africa. So they should come out and say something about it. This is Tumelo Molefe from Lamontville.
0: Yeah, Dumelo Molefe out in Lamontville. I couldn't agree with you more. I, you know what I think? I think in the absence of innovative ideas and thinking outside the box by leaders sometimes, because it happens to the best of people, where you should lean in on is a sympathetic heart. Have a spirit of empathy for your folks, man. And when you lead with an emotion that says, I see you, I feel your pain, people are prone to be a little bit more patient and go, okay, we are together in this. We, you know what I mean? Sisonke in this, because you feel us. But to just keep quiet and ignore your citizens, everyone was still hoping that there would be some kind of, leading up to yesterday midnight, there was a sort of suggestion across news channels that government is going to address the fuel price hike. Government is going to address the fuel price hike. And people were really holding their breath, myself included. I am people holding our breath that maybe they'll announce some kind of relief. Maybe they'll take away a couple of rands, 2 rands, 3 rands here for a couple of months, announce some kind of relief. But the only thing that came as an announcement was a confirmation of the price hike, you know, across the different grades of fuel and paraffin, with not even so much. And I can't help but think back to, and so I'm hesitant to bring it up because it was a private conversation in a setting at the mine in Durban earlier this year when the minister said, well, you know, there's not much we can do about petrol because it is what it is. We're not in control of what happens in that chain of flow. It is what it is. And I'm just like, it can't be it is what it is. Those were not his words verbatim, of course, but that was the sentiment. And I was like, well, it can't be it is what it is. Talk to us. We are tax-paying citizens. We are people already throttled. We can't breathe. Families literally cannot breathe at this point in time. I see now, even the financial people that come on the show and they say to us, just save. We often push back in the conversation and say, save what? Yes, we want to reiterate the advice of saving, but save what? Ngoba ayiko. Ayiko. Asinayo. 061-410-4107 is our WhatsApp line.
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7: Hey, Bridget, greetings from a sunny garden route today. It's been cold the past few days. But listen on your topic, quite interesting, eh? The price of fuel going up again. Why never you hear the Minister of Labour getting also jumping onto this wagon and say, listen, let's engage our employers and say, listen, there will also be a increase in salaries, seeing that this goes up, in order for South Africans to be able to sustain themselves. You know, you never hear this, all these prices going up, food prices, you name it, but salaries, nah. This is Christian in the Garden Route.
8: Hello, Bridget. Afternoon, it's Nora in Heidelberg. Oh, you know, there's so much going on in the country. Every day we wake up, there's something new, and it's nothing good. So whenever you want to call into the radio station or send a message, which one do you pick? You just don't know. They're all important. There's just so much going on. Don't know which one to pick. I mean, really, we are buckling under pressure here in every corner. As for the president talking to us, I don't want to hear from him, because I know that they have no plan. So really, I don't want to hear from just huffing and puffing for nothing. Please.
0: Oh, Nora, I think we laugh because at times it's all we have as a fallback. You know, we can only but laugh. But I hear you. I hear you. I hear you. I hear everyone's sentiments, Nora, out in Heidelberg, to say, you know, what can he say to us that's believable? In fact, what can he say to us that gives us hope and that instills trust back in him and his leadership? I don't know. It's glad to, on a positive though, it's glad to know that it's sunny out in the garden route, Christian. So it was nice to know that you're having a nice day in the garden route, but also sharing similar sentiments. And earlier on, we played that voice note that spoke of Gavin Kelly, who was on Joanne's show. And I've often wondered that as well about Cecil. But wasn't Cecil implemented to help ease the tensions, you know, to sort of safeguard us to some degree, to ensure that we are self-sufficient to a certain point? What isn't that what it's about? So where are those great ideas now? We're just throwing out things out there and hoping that they, who knows?

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2: All right, let's get back on the gravy train and chat to Gugu Dlamini, who is an actress. Scenario Productions is bringing the Broadway production Hairspray back to South African stages, marking the musical's first professional South African staging since 2007. How are you doing this afternoon, Gugu?
3: Hi, Bridget. I'm good. I'm doing great, thanks. And how are you?
2: I'm fantastic. Thank you so much for the time. Much, much appreciated. I mean, really, it's been 20 years of Hairspray, the musical?
3: I actually can't believe that it's been such a while since it's been put on. It's definitely time for it to come back.
2: Wow. I'm mind blown myself. So the professional production is returning to South African stages. Let's talk about maybe why, you know, the time is right for a production like this, which I think is much loved by theatre goers. Why the time is right for Hairspray to make its much anticipated return?
3: Well, I think that the time is always right for a play such as this. I mean, it explores topics which are ever so relevant, day in, day out. So I think it's, in fact, I feel like maybe it's taken a while for it to come back. So it's very much relevant in the sense that it explores different themes that are still important to this day. So exploring political themes of segregation, racism, integration, all that type of stuff. So I think it's very important that it's actually back so that we revisit these themes and speak about them openly.
2: Speaking of the themes, because these are quite heavy, you know, heavy topics that a lot of folks like to stay away from. Conversations around racism, segregation, acceptance, equality, etc. But for us, you know, for us, yeah, this seems to be conversation and themes that have always been under the magnet, you know, since the dawn of democracy and even before. For South Africans, these are daily topics of conversation, and do you think that's why a play like this will find resonance, especially also because it's presented in a musical format and still with a little bit of comedic elements to it?
3: Yes, I think it's probably one of the easiest ways I think we are able to communicate these taboo topics, you know. It's in a lighthearted, fun, musical, joyous space where we're tackling these very heavy, in-depth, dark themes. So I feel like it's probably one of the best ways in which you can explore these themes, speak about these themes, talk about them, you know, like explore them, but in an environment that is lighthearted, joyful. And I feel like it almost allows for freedom of expression rather than you have to stick to a certain ideology or whatever. It's like it just allows for people to just be. And I think especially with a play like this, the way it's going to be staged, the audience won't just feel like an audience. They'll be a part of the show. They'll be a part of the entire situation that's going on stage. They literally will feel like

0: they're stepping back into Baltimore in 1962. So I think it's a great way in, to be able to explore such heavy themes in a lighthearted way.
1: For someone who's not familiar with the story of Hairspray, maybe give us the synopsis of it, because I myself have never engaged the play, obviously, because it's never been to SA and I've never caught it anywhere that it's played on my travels. So, you know, I've only caught the musical film production, which starred John Travolta, I think, released in 2007. So give us the story.
0: So, a light synopsis. Basically, the story follows Tracy Turnblad. She's a young girl growing up in Baltimore, and there is a music show that she absolutely enjoys called The Corny Collins Show, and basically she wants to be on that show one day, and so she decides to audition, but she gets turned away because either her size or she's different from all the other girls. And then later on, it starts to explore themes of racism, where basically once a month children of color are allowed on the show, and basically Tracy tries to tear all of this down by allowing an integration of the show all the time rather than just a single day in a month. It should be integrated every single day, and people of all different shapes and sizes, colors, should be allowed on the show. So basically it's just her trying to break these barriers, break these walls of segregation, and just allowing freedom and expression from everyone, not just a certain type of person. So yeah,
1: let's take a quick pause, Gugu. We'll come back on the other side of the ad break, and then I want to get into your character, because you also are playing a character that was once embodied by the icon herself, Miss Queen Latifah. So I'll find out more in terms of the character that you play. It's 10 to 2 o'clock on The Full Circle with myself, Bridget Musing.
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1: All right, we're talking Hairspray with the actress Gugu Dlamini, who plays Motormouth Mabel, who was played by Queen Latifah back in the 2007 movie of Hairspray. What do we know about this character that was, you know, played by the iconic Queen Latifah?
0: Oh, this character is big, blonde, and beautiful. Filling in the shoes of someone like Queen Latifah, it is quite the challenge. But I think more than anything, I draw inspiration rather than trying to mimic her performance, even other performances or other depictions of Miss Motormouth Mabel. It's always great to just take inspiration from people who have done it before so that I can add my spin on it and just make it better. So yeah, she is the powerhouse in this production. She's one of the ladies that drive the move to integrate and to express, allow freedom of expression from all types of people. So she's one of the big pillars in the production.
1: And in terms of preparation, let's talk a little bit about that, because I feel like with plays of this kind of magnitude, you have diehard fans who've probably followed the production from its inception, you know every piece of dialogue back to front and have scrutinized every character and every actor and thespian that's ever embodied the character. And then you have folks who've never seen the production, blank canvases, waiting for Gugu Dlamini to imprint her version of Motormouth. How do you prepare and find a balance, you know, to present a character to to two types of different folks?
0: Well, in terms of preparation, I mean, I studied at this university, mm-hmm. at the Performing Arts School. I graduated in 2018. So, I mean, since then, I've just been doing different performance work. But basically, preparing for this character, I feel like it's almost like a it is a dream role. I feel like the years that I've put into my artistry have prepared me for this particular role. Mm. Like I said, I do sometimes go back to see different performances and maybe get ideas and inspiration from previous performances. But it's always better to just add your own spin to something. So something is always there. Like you said, diehard fans will know that there's a signature moment or a said moment that everyone knows about. You know, you keep those things, but you stick to tradition, but with a twist. Mm. So people who don't know anything about it, there's something new for everyone at the end of the day. So the preparation that it's taken for me to get ready for this role, I feel like it's been years of prep that I've done. But yeah, it takes just putting myself into the headspace every single day and just trying to think of what life was like back then. Mm. Sometimes I feel like it's not even that different from today, but then there are so many things that have changed. So it's like incorporating the change that's been made, the developments, but at the same time still revisiting themes that are still, you know, relevant to this day compared to back then. Yeah.
1: Hairspray is quite the large scale production, no, Gugu? It just, mm-hmm. When we look at the ensemble, how big is it?
0: If I'm not mistaken, I think there's about 22 or 21 members altogether. It is very big. and the theater itself, the stage is very intimate, which I think is going to bring, it's going to make it so easy for the audience to feel like they are a part of the show rather than just a fourth wall between audience and performer. They really will be amalgamated within the space to be part of the world. So very, very large ensemble, but we'll all feel like we're part of the ensemble, including the audience that will be there. So I think it kind of works perfect.
1: It sounds like it's definitely going to be a hard-hitting production. And you guys are opening on the 22nd of October, so you're in full swing in terms of rehearsals right now and just tightening up all those bolts. Talk to us about that logistic. Where are you staging? I know you're out at a theatre in Centurion.
0: Yes, it's called the theatre, the Centurion Theatre. Yes, we'll be performing from the 22nd of October to the 7th of November. The actual space itself is really, really great. Today, actually, we had a costume parade. So in terms of preparation, admin, getting that done, it was just great to see everyone in full character, full glam, seeing everyone, just all these characters coming to life. So it really is a process on its own, but we're getting there. We're getting there.
1: Yeah, I think you definitely are going to be ready for opening night. So the Centurion Theatre opening on the 22nd of October until the 7th of November, and that's out in Centurion, as suggested by the name of the theatre. And tickets, is it Quickit?
0: Yes, tickets can be occupied on quickit.co.za, and I think they range from about 300 to 350 rand. So get your tickets quick because they are actually selling out really fast.
1: I'm not surprised. Gugu, all the very best of luck for you for opening night and, of course, for the full run of the season. Have yourself a great time. That is Gugu Dlamini, and she's going to be playing Motormouth Mabel in the Hairspray. In Hairspray, the musical, is returning back to South Africa after 20 years being presented by Scenario Productions. 22nd of October till the 7th of November out at the Centurion Theatre, and you can get your tickets on Quickit. And the tickets range from, they start at around 350 rands. We've got a few more minutes. Should we dabble in some voice notes? 0614104107 is our WhatsApp line. And then we'll come back. We'll get into the news.
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5: Afternoon, Bridget. Bridget, these bargaining councils where we contribute our profit and fund must be investigated. What we get, only what we contributed. No matter how long, 10 years, 20 years, you only get what you contributed, what the company contributed. No interest, but they've been making money on our funds. They're making interest for themselves. Why is it like that? Why can't I share also the interest with them? Anonymous.
6: Hi, Sister B. Good afternoon to you. Good afternoon to your team. Great show always. It's good to hear your voice, man. Did you feel up full, Sister B? Or we are moving on red light? Because I've been driving, you know, when they are driving trucks, we are on higher. Then you can check the dashboard of these small cars. Hey, 95 is the B. 95%. They are driving on the red light. I don't know. It's Uncle JJ, the truck driver.
7: Hey, SAFM, I think in post 9/11, 2001, I think that the highest that the oil price went to was $25 a barrel. And I remember the rand being something like 33 rand to the dollar. And we were paying 4 rand a litre of petrol. So let's say we multiply the price of the of oil by 4 to get to $100 a barrel. 16 rand a litre for petrol equivalent. We're half the exchange rate of what we were in 2001. So, I mean, makes sense. As somebody once said, make the maths maths. My figures might be very wrong, but I seem to remember those being the right numbers. Have a great day.
1: Yeah, someone was trying to make the math math. I just didn't save that tweet yesterday, but someone broke it down in terms of the era of presidents. The era of presidents and what the rand was sitting at versus what the barrel of oil was versus what we were paying for petrol. I mean, the point of contention for a lot of people was, well, we can't make the comparison on president. We have to make the comparison based on what was the environment at the time. You know, what was the geopolitical environment at the time? But listen, I hear you. The math is not mathing, and perhaps the math needs to remath. The lines are still open if you still want to send some thoughts around that on our WhatsApp. It's 2 o'clock on the dot, and this is brought to you by Outsurance Business Insurance. 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

0: Thank you, Bridget. On the top stories, CBS bail application suspended to next week and consumers to feel the impact of fuel prices once again. For SAFM News, I am Ondela Mbana and a very good day. The Randburg Magistrates Court has postponed the bail application of suspended Deputy National Police Commissioner for Crime Detection, Shadrack Sibiya, to next week. The court heard of how Mr. M contacted Sibiya's wife, Sizakele Dlamini, to say he's not happy about the way Sibiya is portraying him in court. Dlamini submitted an affidavit to court to support Sibiya's bail application. Sibiya faces multiple charges, including the alleged sexual grooming of a 16-year-old girl, rape, human trafficking, and the contravention of the Firearms Control Act. Sibiya's legal counsel, Lindy Wemakoba, read out the affidavit where his wife says none of her family members requested Bishop Maumela to contact Mr. M and that Mr. M contacted her first.
1: On the evening of the 24th at approximately 11 o'clock, while I was taking a shower, I received a telephone call, which I did not answer. I thereafter returned the call and realized that I was speaking to Mr. M. Mr. M stated that he wished to explain why he had done what he had done and that he felt that he owed me an explanation. During the conversation, he gave me an extensive explanation as to why he had laid the charges. He also confirmed that he had contacted the apostle because he wanted to meet with us and speak to the family.
0: The High Court in Durban has amended its ruling on media coverage of the trial into the murders of rapper Keenan, a.k.a. Forbes, and businessman Tibelo Tibs Mutswane. The media was barred from revealing the identities or personal details of witnesses called by either the state or the defense. Judge Nomfundo Sipunzi now says the media may now report on witness testimony, but may not reveal the identities of witnesses or information that could identify them. Journalists may also report on arguments presented by the state and defense, as well as exhibits handed in during the trial. Tensions are high outside the Department of Home Affairs Refugee Reception Centre in Durban. A group of disgruntled South Africans is protesting, demanding that asylum application processing at the facility be halted. The protest comes as hundreds of foreign nationals, mainly from Ethiopia, Somalia, Bangladesh and Pakistan, queue outside the centre to have their asylum applications processed. The influx follows a constitutional court ruling that effectively reopened South Africa's asylum system to new applicants. Leader Jacinta Ngobese-Zuma has also joined the protest. She's calling on the Constitutional Court to reconsider and overturn its decision on the matter.
2: And right now you're seeing thousands and thousands of men who are coming here because they want to legalize their stay in South Africa. You are telling us you are bringing refugees, bring women and children. Don't give us men. We don't want those men. We don't want them. If you want refugees, bring women and children. Today we want our voice to be heard. We want the Home Affairs Department to go to the Constitutional Court and try by all means to make sure that it is known that that decision must be revoked if there's a way of revoking it. If the Constitutional Court needs to take time and listen to what South Africans are saying, then they need to take that time. You can't make such decisions that are going to impact our country.
0: The ANC in the Moses Mabhida region in KwaZulu-Natal says it is concerned about the safety of its members following an attempted assassination of the region's former secretary, Samora Ndlovu. Ndlovu, who is a member of the party's regional task team, was shot last night along the R56 road near Richmond. In a statement, the party says Ndlovu is receiving treatment in hospital and called on police to arrest those responsible. Provincial police spokesperson Robert Nichiwunda says the motive for the shooting is being investigated.
3: Police in KwaZulu-Natal have registered a case of attempted murder for investigation following an incident in which a man was allegedly shot and wounded by unknown suspects along the R56 Richmond Road in the Mgungundlovu district on Tuesday night, the 6th of October. Police were alerted about the shooting, and when they arrived at the scene, a bullet-riddled vehicle was found and the victim had been transported to a medical facility in a private vehicle. The motive of the shooting is unknown at this stage, and search is ongoing for the suspects.
0: Road Freight Association CEO Gavin Kelly says the impact of the latest fuel price hike will immediately affect prices of perishable goods such as milk and vegetables. His comments come as the price of petrol hits over 30 rand a litre and over 33 rand for diesel from today. Kelly says the high diesel cost will see businesses mark up prices to cover the shortfall.
4: This fuel increase on average In terms of diesel, it's between 11% and 12%. And when that cost in your everyday business is between 33% and 55% of your cost, and you increase that cost, you can imagine what that does to any business in terms of finding the revenue to fill that gap. Affects the perishable goods first, and we will start seeing those sorts of increases within the next 7 days. And then from then onwards, we will see the increase for all the other goods.
0: Recapping the top story, the Randburg Magistrates Court has postponed the bail application of suspended Deputy National Police Commissioner for Crime Detection, Shadrack Sibiya, to next week. I'm Wondolambana for SFM News headlines at 2:30.
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0: What a bop. What a bop. If you don't know what's a bop, you must just grab a Gen Z. They'll tell you what's a bop. Lebu, Kathy Mtlatlane's producer, is surely going to ask us too. What's a bop? Is that Mama coming through with Bandy Bandy? And this one is from the fifth studio album, Ancestry in Progress. The cool thing about the song also, I think what makes it stand out is the vocal techniques that are used there. And they actually come from founding member Maria Dalné's native country of Zaire. It's sort of like a melodic yodeling. You can hear it all over the song. It's like a melodic yodeling that overlaps all the rhythms and rhymes. It's just a beautiful song. It's such a timeless classic. And every time I play Bandy Bandy, I think of Erykah Badu. I do because they collaborated a little bit. If you Google, by the way, which I thought such a cute little random fact. You know how I like cute little random things. If you Google just Bandy Bandy. If you just hit Bandy Bandy on Google, the thing that comes up first on Wikipedia is actually a snake. Yeah, it's the Bandy Bandy. It's got a proper scientific name. Also commonly known as the hoop snake, which is a venomous species of snake from the Elapidea family of snakes. Found in the North South Wales. So we're pretty safe where we are. We don't have it. 2:15 on the nose. It is the Full Circle with myself, Bridget Masinga, on SAFM. Having the kinds of conversations that lead the nation. And we're talking finance. We focused a little bit on retirement in the last couple of weeks. Probably in the last couple of months, right? And we thought we'd keep that momentum going a little bit. Like I said at the beginning of the show, we understand the financial constraints that we are under. But we keep also trying to educate ourselves for better days so that we can try and make smarter decisions. And this time around, though, we're having a conversation around what's been happening with the Financial Sector Conduct Authority, who are urging employees to go check if the money that is deducted from your payslip is actually reaching their fund. Colin Stevens joins us now, Senior Consumer Education Specialist. How are you doing this afternoon, Colin?
1: Good. I'm doing well, thank you. And yourself?
0: I'm fantastic. Thank you so much. We appreciate the time. Firstly, maybe let's just try and understand the Financial Sector Conduct Authority, as an overseeing body, what do you take care of?
1: Well, we basically look after, we regulate all financial services, and we obviously also responsible for creating policies, making sure that you are treated fairly by the financial services providers, mm-hmm. amongst many others.
0: All right. And then let's get into this publication that you released, sharing the latest list of around 6,000 plus employers who reported to be in arrears with retirement fund contributions. Give us the context of how that even happens.
1: That is one of the reasons why we are busy campaigning, making sure that people understand the situation with regards to their pension and provident funds. But today we particularly want to talk to the two-pot retirement system.
0: Okay.
1: Because that will help. Employees to, understand their retirement situation.
0: All right. Well, let's take a break and then we'll come back and then you'll unpack that for us expansively so that we can understand how that impacts the retirement situation. It's fast approaching 2:20 on the Full Circle with myself, Bridget Missing.
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0: All right, we are chatting to Colin Stevens, a senior consumer education specialist, and the Financial Sector Conduct Authority has stepped up its national Know Your Money, Know Your Rights financial education and well-being campaign. And we wanting to know, the question was around how really do we find over 6,000 employers that reported to be in arrears with retirement fund contributions? And you say, well, this ties back to the two-pot retirement system. And if we understand that, we understand how we got here. So give us that backstory, context.
1: Yeah, I think it's thanks for bringing me back to the core. Initially, if you look at we published a list, I think this year and last year, and one of the reasons for us basically understanding it a bit better is when the two-pot system came into play, because this is when people are really, because they've got so many issues around finances. As you know, we are in a particular dire situation economically. So people need to have some access to some of their future savings. And this is why we have the two-pot system. But when people started, employees started trying to acquire this funds within their retirement, that's when people started discovering that the funds were not allocated, even though it was shown on their payslips, but it wasn't allocated to an administrator. And that is why we are going on this campaign, to make sure that people understand the situation in terms of retirement and ask pertinent questions of the employers.
0: What would lead to an employer, and is that not a breach of trust? What would lead to an employer reflecting a deduction and allocation of retirement funds, but ultimately not actually allocating the funds in the appropriate place where they're supposed to be?
1: Yeah, I think that particular question is probably much better answered by those of my colleagues that are working directly with the retirement fund. Our task with this is to be educational. In other words, put the power back into the hands of the user, the end user, which is the employee of the various funds. In other words, the more questions they ask, the better the retirement funds can be accessed. And the employers will then have to make sure that they hand over or pay over the amounts that they deduct from the employees.
0: Oh, okay. In that breath then, because I asked that question because I know it's, you know, it's at the top of mind of listeners who are listening to this conversation to say, well, how do we even get to that place where you're deducting 100 rand from my, you know, from my funds for contribution, but the contribution's not ending up where it's supposed to. And then what happens in those situations? Because you mentioned, Colin, that, you know, putting the power back in the consumer's hands is enabling them to ask the kinds of questions that would enable them to extract information. So what questions should they be asking and whom should they be asking these questions of?
1: Yeah, so one of the things they can do in terms of asking questions is obviously when they want to withdraw from the retirement fund, there is obviously the option of using the two-pot withdrawal system. And within that, there is a direct link that they can then have with the administrator. And this type of way, they can also check with the administrator. So let me give you an example. If I am with a particular, let's say one of the fund administrators, I don't want to mention names, but you know, where the funds are kept, and they discover that once they ask them, they can monthly ask questions, go into the apps of the administrators, check if those funds have been paid over. Mm-hmm. And if it's not been paid over, then they can question the employers.
0: Mm-hmm. Okay.
1: So they must ask questions, but they must also have an active interest in where the money is at any time, because it's their right to know what is in their fund.
0: Yeah, I think also, you know, top of mind of this conversation is, for instance, of which administrators and which bodies can folks go knock? Whose doors can they go knock? Because I can ask SABC, SABC will give me an answer. But already, if we're functioning from a perspective of, you know, trust deficit, I can't trust what they are saying. So whose doors do folks go knock at?
1: I think the first door they knock on is the actual employer. Ask the employer, who's our fund manager or our fund administrator? Once they're given that information, they approach the fund administrator. Fund administrator gives them an answer whether the money has been paid over or not. But based on that, they then can go to the various ombuds. There's the Office of the Pension Fund Adjudicator that they can approach if they find that the employer did not pay over the monies. And from there, obviously, it can be escalated. If it's something that's systemic, these things can be reported to the Financial Sector Conduct Authority.
0: And is there repercussion for employers that you know, are not compliant? What happens? And perhaps is there a role here also for the Financial Sector Conduct Authority to enforce compliance should matters be brought to you?
1: As I said, the way to do it is for employees to obviously approach the employers. After employers, if they're still not happy, they approach us. In terms of sanctions for the employers, the Pension Funds Act describes how that is done. So there is consequences, which I'm not at liberty to explain currently, but there are consequences.
0: Mm-hmm. So back to the campaign in our final moments, just at the crux of your campaign as FSCA is to really just encourage folks to get knowledge around what is happening with their funds.
1: Absolutely. So knowledge is key. Financial education is important because with the two-pot system, which came into effect 2 years ago, we found that People don't know much. They think that, you know, they can take the money, but they don't really understand the consequences of taking that money. And it is everyone's right who's a member of a pension fund to access the one-third of the one-third savings portion of their funds. But they need to be empowered to understand what that means in the long run. In other words, the dividend or the investment implications, as well as the tax implications.
0: Definitely questions that I think folks could examine a little bit closer. Thank you so much for the time. Colin Stevens, Senior Consumer Education Specialist, and of course, the Financial Sector Conduct Authority, just urging you to check if the monies that are deducted are reaching the funds that they are supposed to, within excess of 6,000 employers that were found to have contravened Section 13A of the Pension Funds Act number 24 of 1956. And that particular act sets out employers' obligations to pay contributions over to retirement funds. So it's a really concerning matter. 2:30, we're going to get into the headlines, and then we're going to come back with our kids' programming. And then we wrap up the show on a lighter note in Made in SA Today. We're chatting to a multidisciplinary interior architect, decor and design practitioners, Black Pearl Lifestyle. One of the co-founders is in studio to talk to us about the state of design. That's coming up after a Kids' Corner.
6: Thank you, Bridget. On the news headlines, 5 people have been fatally shot while another was seriously wounded at an informal settlement in Willowvale in the Eastern Cape. The Randburg Magistrates Court has postponed the bail application of suspended Deputy National Police Commissioner for Crime Detection, Shedrack Sibiya, to next week. And the World Health Organization says South Africa needs to strengthen its ability to turn scientific research into medicines that are safe, effective and affordable. A full update follows at the top of the hour.
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7: Hello, friends, and happy Wednesday. Welcome to another exciting episode of Kids Corner. Most of you are back at school now, so after a long day of learning, you might look forward to getting home, relaxing, and watching your favorite program. But there's one important question. Who gets control of the remote at home? Today, let's talk about TV, sharing the remote, and what we choose to watch. Who normally controls the TV remote in your house? What is your favorite thing to watch on TV, and why do you enjoy it? Do you and your family ever argue about what to watch? How do you decide who gets a turn? Do you think children should be allowed to watch whatever they want, or should adults help decide what is appropriate? How do you know that something on TV is not suitable for children? What is something your whole family enjoys watching together? All right, friends, let's hear from some of our friends while you share your answers with the people next to you.
8: Hello everyone, my name is Ashley Kabamba. I would say the TV remote in my house is basically controlled by whoever gets there first. My favorite things to watch are movies, interesting shows, and anything that can keep me entertained or make me laugh. I enjoy watching TV because it's a good way to relax after a busy day. Of course, there are times when family members disagree about what to watch, especially when everyone has a different favorite program. Usually the easiest thing is to take turns or agree on something that everyone can enjoy. I don't think children should necessarily be allowed to watch absolutely anything they want, because some programs contain violence, inappropriate language, or things that children might not be ready to understand. So I think adults should help children decide what is appropriate for their age. Something my whole family enjoys watching together would probably be a good comedy or an interesting movie. I think watching something together can actually be a nice family activity, because everyone gets to laugh, talk, and spend time together.
9: Hello, beautiful people of Mzansi. My name is Bonzi Tlhongane. Usually at home, whoever gets the TV remote first controls the remote. Although sometimes we do have to take turns, and at times we will change whatever is being watched on the TV if majority of us find it boring and we want to watch something else. But you know, we do that calmly and respectfully. We're not bullies. I think my favorite thing to watch on TV, I really like to watch true crime series or like documentaries. And I also really like cooking shows. My favorite show to watch with my family is Come Dine With Me, because it's very humorous and you just get to see all of these different meals being prepared by different people and different personalities. And you know, sometimes there's a tad bit of drama in there as well. But I really love to watch Come Dine With Me with my family, and I love watching movies with them as well. I know my mom is not a big fan of horror, but we enjoy horror sometimes, but we don't watch it a lot because she doesn't like it. So we usually watch like comedies or family and kids movies. To be honest, anything that we find interesting at that specific moment, we will watch, and we will just bond together as a family. And another thing that I really do like watching YouTube on the TV, especially if it's like, it's been a hot, long day and I'm just coming back from school and I'm just tired and I really need, you know, at least an hour before I can start my work and my studying. I really like to put on a good YouTube vlog from one of my favorite YouTubers or anything I really find on YouTube. We definitely do sometimes disagree about what to watch, because people have different interests and everyone wants to watch what they want. You get what I mean? So it gets to a point where now when we're watching something, some people are upset because that's not the show that they wanted to watch. But at the end of the day, we do reach common ground and we end up watching the series or movie together. I think adults should help decide what is appropriate, because some programs do contain content that may not be suitable for children. But however, children should also have some freedom to choose what they enjoy. My whole family enjoys watching movies and entertaining shows together, because it really does give us an opportunity to relax and spend time with one another. Another thing that we really do like watching together as a family is The Masked Singer, and we also become our own little detectives at home and we try and figure out who the people behind the masks are, and it's just always such a beautiful experience.
10: Hi everyone, my name is Zelanda Mzobe. I am 12 years old. Who normally controls the TV remote in my house? It's my brother and father. What is my favorite thing to watch on TV? I like to watch comedy videos. Why do I enjoy it? Because it makes me laugh. Even if maybe I'm sad and I watch it, I will smile again. Do I and my family ever argue about what to watch? Yes, especially with my siblings. How do I decide who gets a turn? My mom will just take the TV remote and choose by her own self. No, I don't think children should be allowed to watch whatever they want. Yes, I think adults should help decide what is appropriate. Why? Because not everything on TV is made for children. Children are still learning what is right and wrong. Adults have more life experience. What is something my whole family enjoys watching together? It's horror movies. Thank you, everyone.
8: I am Praise Ziba. Today I'll be talking about TV remote. My mom controls the remote, and my favorite is thriller and horror movies, because they're quite scary and have some vibe also, and I enjoy watching them because the details of the makeup makes me think of how hard the makeup artist has worked to actually like build such a character and change such a character into this or into something fictional. And sometimes we argue at home, but we take turns. And nowadays we don't really argue a lot because most of us have devices, so we're always focusing on our devices. And no, children shouldn't watch everything. Adults must guide us. And we all enjoy watching news and family movies together. Thank you.
9: Greetings to you all. My name is Ray. Thank you so much for listening to the Kids Radio Show today. In my house, no one normally controls the remote. My favorite thing to watch is The Loud House or The Casa Grandes because they make me laugh. We do not argue when we use the TV, but we do take turns to watch the TV. On weekends, I normally do not watch the TV. I think adults should help decide what children watch because some things are not good for children and can give them bad dreams and nightmares. My whole family enjoys watching soccer and the news together, and on Sundays, we watch family movies. Thank you so much for listening to me today, and I hope you have a wonderful rest of your day. Bye!
7: Thank you, friends. It's always great to hear from you. And to our friends listening, I hope you shared your answers with the people next to you. Watching television can be a fun way to relax, especially after a long day at school. There are cartoons, movies, sports, music, documentaries, and educational programs that can make us laugh, teach us something new, or introduce us to places and ideas we have never seen before. But then there's one very important question in many homes. Who controls the remote? Maybe Dad wants to watch the news, someone wants football, another person wants a drama, and you want your favorite program. Suddenly, everyone wants the remote at the same time. That's where sharing and taking turns become important. Living together as a family means understanding that we can't always have our way. Families can agree on turns, choose something everyone enjoys, or allow everyone to finish their program before another person gets a chance. And friends, now that you're back at school, television shouldn't come before your responsibilities. When you get home, you may need to change out your uniform, eat, complete your homework, prepare for the next day, and get to bed on time. If you spend hours watching television, you may suddenly realize it's bedtime and your homework is still waiting for you. It's also important to understand that children shouldn't watch everything they find on television or streaming platforms. Some programs and movies are made for adults or older teenagers and may contain things that are frightening, violent, or simply not appropriate for children. That's why programs and movies have age ratings and parental guidance. If you're unsure about something, ask an adult before watching it. Remember to give your eyes and body a break from screens too. After school, there should still be time for homework, reading, playing, exercising, talking to your family, and getting enough sleep. Television can also bring families together. Watching a favorite program, sports match, movie or educational show together can give everyone something to laugh about, discuss, and enjoy. So friends, enjoy your favorite program, share the remote, choose age-appropriate things to watch, and don't allow television to take over your school routine. Remember friends, there's time to watch, a time to play, a time to study, and a time to rest. Learning how to balance all is a part of becoming responsible. Keep learning, keep making good choices, and remember, homework first, remote later. That's it for today, friends. See you next time.

0: a founder, established back in 2014 by himself and his co-director, Uzimkita Sidumo, who's not with us today. And you guys have grown in leaps and bounds. How are you doing? Good afternoon.
1: Afternoon, Bridget. How are you?
0: I'm fantastic. So tell us the story. Black Pearl 2014. Because here's the thing. You were a qualified accountant and then decided that that's not the path for you anymore.
1: Yes, me and Zimkita both come from a finance background.
0: Mm.
1: So we were just like in our finance like lives and thinking, oh, is this it? Is it spreadsheets every day or what is it? And we just like looked back in terms of what we really our passion is and what drives us. So, yeah, that's how Black Pearl started. We went to an interior design school. And we did a year while we were working, so balancing that out, working and studying at the same time. Then once we got our certificates, then we opened up Black Pearl Lifestyle.
0: Interesting, because what I also know about you, for instance, you come from a very structured academic family background. So it's no surprise that you were in finance, your siblings are in finance. When you decide to do this, and at the time you decided to do this, mom was still around, you decide you want to change focus and get into the creative sector. Did you not think, I know you were a fully fledged adult, but did you not think, oh my goodness, am I making the right decision? Am I, you know, was the family questioning whether or not this could be the right path?
1: Everyone was questioning it, but I think we had faith and hope that all will be right. And that's one thing our parents taught us, really, is that, you know, just do what you really want to do at the end of the day. I remember telling my mom and she was like, are you sure? Are you sure you're going to leave a salary of every month and do this and be an entrepreneur? And I was like, if I want to give full time like purpose and full time energy, it needs to come from being full time in the passion that's like driving me.
0: Yeah.
1: And she used to love things, so she understood. Like, our house at home always used to change every now and again. If it's a new kitchen or we sofa shopping or like there's wallpaper, so she kind of understood that this was kind of instilled in us. And she was like, okay, if you feel it's the right time, we'll support you. And Zimkita's dad at the time, he was also alive, and he was like, yo, nizoshimsebenzi, no, come kettins. So they looked at it in that perspective, but over time, like, they could kind of see where we were going with it.
0: Yeah.
1: Yeah.
0: And when you start up the business in 2014, I mean, design has got such a big voice now in South Africa. But when you start out the business in 2014, what was the concept and the positioning for you guys?
1: Well, that's a trick question. I think we were like energized as like as young as we were and ballsy at that time. And the energy was like actually taking up space in an industry that's not really, or at the time was not really pro African people. So we also had those barriers that we needed to break. So it was that energy of, oh, we're doing something different. We've got the energy to do it. We've got the support from our families. And we really started it in that kind of way. So that's where the energy to start up the business came from.
0: Yeah.
1: Yeah.
0: And by way of, you know, people see design, especially interior design, as a very expensive exercise. It's a very costly thing. People always go, you have excess money when someone like yourself and Zimkita can come and kit out the house. But you all positioned yourselves very early as being a reasonably affordable service.
1: Yes.
0: And talk to me about why it was important to enter the business from that perspective. And is that still the ethos 12 years later?
1: 12 years later, it's still the ethos. We also don't want luxury to be only for a certain type of person, which is why we went in with that initiative. Luxury can be in a small corner. I mean, our projects range from bachelor pads or, you know, small apartments. And we think everyone needs to, you know, have a touch of it if they can afford it. Not saying that if they can afford it, but if you've got a budget that can assist you with an interior designer, then it's nice to have one. And I think it's something that's nice for you to have, because you then appreciate the skill that's put into it and that kind of ethos.
0: Has the likes of social media in particular

0: Instagram, has it made it easier or far more difficult?
1: You know what? This is the debate that we're always having, is that, what is social media? Because you have nowadays, you have social media influencers that are in the design space, so it has made it easier in terms of knowing what you're kind of getting. But at the end of the day, you kind of need that skilled person to basically put through, because we've got the suppliers that we've worked with that are reputable for years, and everything is easily accessed. AI these days, yes, those are nice to have in terms of just having a concept and just like looking at things, but the actual pulling through the project from start to finish is actually a different case.
0: I never lie to myself and think that I can do what you do. I think there's a certain element to when people are professionals and focused and dedicated professionals in doing what they do, and they do it so much better. You can have an interesting perspective and an interesting eye, and maybe have some taste elements, but to be able to pull things together in a way that's cohesive, I often go, requires the people who actually went to school for
1: No,
0: it.
1: it kind of does. And we have this a lot where we have clients that have started on their own, and they call and they are like in, distressed in terms of where they are, and it's not really giving them what they actually desired. So that's where we really step in, because we have to look at it from the beginning, understanding our clients, going into what's trending, what's not, what, pieces are actually like have to be hard pieces that, that are durable for the kind of space. So those things really play an effect. And we do have a lot of clients that, oh, it's fine, I'll do it myself. And then, like, down the line, you're like, okay, do it. I mean, it's not an easy job. Like, everyone thinks an interior designer, oh, you just put things together. There's the other side and the backlog of it, which is something that people don't take into mind.
0: We take it for
1: We
0: granted.
1: take it for granted.
0: It's 10 to 3 o'clock, a quick pause on our end. We'll come back and continue our conversation with Siyabesh Shatuta, who's one of the co-founders of Black Pearl Lifestyle. And you can glimpse their work on social media. They have a strong presence on Instagram if you want to see what he's talking about and if he's really good at what he actually does. Let's take a break. We'll be right back.
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0: We are in conversation with co-founder of Black Pearl Lifestyle, Siyabesh Shatuta, and their multidisciplinary interior architecture, decor, and design practice. So it's not just about fabrication and making couches and hanging curtains, as Zimkita's dad said.
1: No, it's not that. It's more intricate. Mm. You have to understand the building, lighting. It's a whole lot of a whole other discipline outside of just the nice, cushy stuff that you see. So it's like balancing that form and function with what at the end will basically be the space.
0: We see a lot of designers now. And is this now the way that y'all have decided to approach design, where we see a lot of designers coming in from the foundations of a project, where people are really in from architectural stage, like the planning, the design, and the flow of the house, and not just coming in at the tail end?
1: Definitely. Our clients always ask us, when do you want us to come in, or when would we like to come in? And we're like, from the very beginning, because you find architects get excited sometimes and they put windows in spaces that are just like weird and won't make sense at the end because they want to have this looking outside, looking all good and all good. And it's nice to have us because you know where you're going to place things at the end. You know how the space is going to function. You know how, you know, certain plug points, the lightings, where your overall features would be at the end, and kind of has to tie in with the architect. So it's nice to have us in the beginning where you know that you've got that thought through. We're not going to be breaking walls again to then like have this, outcome.
0: I actually saw a picture on X the other day, an account that is run by an architect who shares, you know, finished design. And it was sharing a picture of other people, and it was sharing a picture. And I thought, well, those windows are great. It's a property out in what would be like the Midlands or Stellenbosch. And it's like, those full volume windows are wonderful.
1: Wonderful.
0: Except for the one in the bedroom. Yeah. Because how are you supposed to sleep when one whole wall is north-facing window?
1: Yes. So that's where we come in. If that's already the case, you know, you look for the right draping to also just create a sensory experience in the bedroom. So we work around it when we have to, but it's nice to be in the initial stages where you understand the space more in more detail. So curtaining or like, you know, that window treatment that would be ideal for that space would then like have to kick in at that point. So we basically fixes.
0: Do design houses such as yourself at Black Pearl, does everyone have a distinct voice, you know, where a signature, where if people look at your design, they can pick up the golden thread to say, oh, in fact, they do lighting treatments amazing, or they execute kitchens amazing. And does that become an important element as well when you are trying to best position and competing for clients' attention?
1: It is, but we have to basically take into consideration the client's needs, you know, in terms of the space before we drive our own initiative and dream and budget and all of that stuff. But it does take into account that, you know, how the space kind of overall looks. But we do have our own touches that you'll see, oh, Black Pearl was here and this is their touch and the signature. And a lot of designers do that. But now what I'm finding in this day and age is that everyone's house kind of looks the same. Everyone. But it's not only in design. It's in the spaces. Everything is just like a gray building with like, you know, windows. All that detail is kind of lost. And we try to bring that back, whether it's in wallpaper, in scatter cushions, you know, in the rugs. So we do try to add a touch that's, you know, that makes it special and different for the client. And not everything should be the same.
0: Yeah.
1: And I think that's the beauty about design, is that you don't have to follow, like, you know, certain trends and how everyone looks. And you must just, you know, it must be what the client actually loves, their fashion sense, the art that they like, you know, all those things that take into account.
0: Are we moving back to color? Is color something?
1: I want us to move back to color. I love color. I think that's one thing you'll see on our page, is that we're very bold with our color. And I think it should come back, even if it's like a corner or just like one wall in the space. I want color to come back. I'm tired of like everything just being gray and minimalistic. The detail needs to come back. Like, you must be in a luxe place, like with texture and everything, just to give that exuding luxury in it.
0: All right. As we wrap
1: not
0: up,
1: quiet luxury.
0: Not quiet. Loud luxury.
1: Loud bold. Luxury must come back.
0: Bold luxury. As we wrap up the show, just maybe a tip going into the summer. If someone's looking to change their house, what's the one more affordable element that you can change?
1: So with, you know, budgets being tight and everything, we are always about repurposing. So it's nice to have investment in the natural items. If you've got a wood table that we can, you know, change, treat in a different way and reupholster. So we do reupholstery, you know, of our mm-hmm. reupholstery. If you've got an old couch, you know, this season, or it's a bit tired, needs a refresh, we're always there to add that feature into the house. And looking for like pieces that will actually stand out in a space is also great, or a touch of wallpaper in the space just to, you know, give a different vibe.
0: Love it.
1: And a splash of color.
0: And a splash of color. Sia Mesha, thank you so much for coming through. You can find them on Instagram and social media. Their handle is at Black Pearl Lifestyle. That was Sia Mesha Tuta.
1: With a Q-U-E. Black.
0: Oh, yes.
1: B-L-A-Q-U-E. Pearl, P-E-A-R-L, life.com.
0: It's life.com. Oh, okay. Yeah, with a Q-U-E. I should have actually made that very clear.
1: Because people will search black.
0: Right? That's where we leave it from our end this afternoon. Ashraf is coming through on the National Pulse. We'll see you tomorrow. We're going to be out in Houghton. Inshallah, God willing, we get to do it again. In fact, we're on the road for the rest of the weeks. Tomorrow we're in Houghton, and then the next day we had a cookout. Ndando, we'll see you. Masis Kulum. From myself and my team, have a great day.

0: Thank you, Bridget, and the team on the top stories. Five killed in Willowvale in the Eastern Cape and Sibiya's bail application suspended to next week. For SAFM News, I'm Ondelambana, and a very good afternoon. Five people have been fatally shot while another was seriously wounded at an informal settlement in Willowvale in the Eastern Cape. Police spokesperson Nobuntu Gandana says officers were alerted to shooting incident and proceeded to the scene. On arrival, they found the bodies of four men inside a two-room flat with multiple gunshot wounds. Another victim was found in another room also with gunshot wounds.
1: Preliminary investigation revealed that three unknown suspects kicked the door open, then opened fire on the victims before fleeing the scene. The motive for the killing is unknown and the investigation continues. Cases of murder, 5 counts, and attempted murder are being investigated.
0: The Randburg Magistrates Court has postponed the bail application of suspended Deputy National Police Commissioner for Crime Detection, Shadrake Sibiya, to next week. The court heard of how Mr. M contacted Sibiya's wife, Sizakele Dlamini, to say he's not happy about the way Sibiya is portraying him in court. Dlamini submitted an affidavit to court to support Sibiya's bail application. Sibiya faces multiple charges, including the alleged sexual grooming of a 16-year-old girl, rape, human trafficking and contravention of the Firearms Control Act. Sibiya's legal counsel, Lindy Wemakoba, read out the affidavit where his wife says none of her family members requested Bishop Maumela to contact Mr. M and that Mr. M contacted her first.
2: On the evening of the 24th at approximately 11 o'clock, while I was taking a shower, I received a telephone call, which I did not answer. I thereafter returned the call and realized that I was speaking to Mr. M. Mr. M stated that he wished to explain why he had done what he had done and that he felt that he owed me an explanation. During the conversation, he gave me an extensive explanation as to why he had laid the charges. He also confirmed that he had contacted the apostle because he wanted to meet with us and speak to the family.
0: Transport Minister Barbara Creasy says she is satisfied with the progress made so far to upgrade the N2 road between Ermelo and Mkhondo in Mpumalanga. Creasy, accompanied by Mpumalanga Transport MEC Tula Sizwe Tomo, conducted an oversight visit to monitor the progress. The project, which started in May last year, is now 32% complete. Creasy says the upgrade will help reduce road crashes.
3: For years and years, has had a very high accident rate. The intention is to create a double carriageway in both directions with a proper separation between the two directions of traffic so that we improve safety, but also to make sure that we smooth out bends. You would have seen as we've driven all the new bridges and culverts that we're building.
0: The World Health Organization says South Africa needs to strengthen its ability to turn scientific research into medicines that are safe, effective and affordable. WHO representative Shinaz El Halabi says the facility can help bridge the gap between scientific discoveries and medicines that can be produced and delivered to patients. She says reliance on imported medical supplies can leave countries vulnerable when global production is disrupted or demand increases, as was seen during the COVID-19 pandemic. El Halabi was speaking at the launch of the CSIR's Future Pharma facility in Pretoria today.
4: Partnerships are therefore essential to that progress. The framework for strengthening local productions of medicines, vaccines, and other technologies in the World Health Organization African Region 2025 and 2035, adopted by African health ministers in 2024, calls for a holistic approach built on exactly these partnerships. The framework emphasizes R&D and innovation, including creation of R&D hubs, technology transfer, and partnerships. Government can align industrial development with public health priorities.
0: This year's Nobel Prize in Chemistry has gone to two scientists, Henry Kagan from France and Kenzo Sohai from Japan. They've shown how chemical reactions can produce one of two mirror image forms of a molecule. Their discoveries help the development of medicines. The BBC's Pallab Ghosh has the details.
5: Some of life's molecular building blocks come in two mirror image forms, like a left and right hand. But life uses them very selectively. The amino acids that build our proteins are overwhelmingly left-handed. Ori Kagan and Kenzo Soi showed how chemical reactions can magnify a tiny preference for one mirror image until it dominates. Their discoveries helped chemists make the desired form of a molecule for medicines because its mirror image can have a different effect on the body.
0: Recapping the top story, five people have been fatally shot while another was seriously wounded at an informal settlement in Willowvale in the Eastern Cape. I'm Wanda Lambana for SFM News headlines at 3:30.
6: 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Arteta extends contract with Arsenal, and Mertens beats Goff to set up a Shuyontae clash at China Open. 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
8: Right, so 1, 2, 3, 4, 5. Let me give you 5 reasons for you to be connected to the National Pulse today. Issues of asylum seekers, refugees and protests, what's next? Then, of course, this is thought of why is don't vote ANC, don't vote DA, don't vote EFF. Why is that trending on social media? Gauteng Health has a medical supply problem. Well, what does that mean? And SANEF cautions against blanket in-camera proceedings at the Madlanga Commission. That's not all. There's also the Shadrack Sibiya bail hearing update. So that's 5 reasons. Of course, there's a whole lot more. And the 5th one, or the 6th one, would be you engaging with me, right? So to call in live anytime, it's 086-000-2032. And then to WhatsApp, text or voice note, 0614-104-107. As always, there are so many things in South Africa and around the world, around the globe, that you may wish to get off your chest, issues that you wish to raise, and they are all interconnected, as you would know. You can also tweet using the hashtag The National Pulse, tag SFM Radio, and you can tag me as well, and the same on Facebook too, and on other social media platforms. My name is Ashraf Garda. Well, where are you listening today from? I'd love to know. You can text us anytime and tell me where you are. And if you're up for a picture, send it along so I know exactly that you're dialed locked on to SAFM. I know you're listening. Right, let's get talking about a range of issues, including the issues of asylum seekers on the one hand, but the other, the Shadrack Sibiya bail application.
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10: I've watched my town change mayors 3 times in 2 years. I'm tired of this chaos. Small parties fighting each other while nothing in our town gets fixed. Voting for small parties doesn't bring change. It just lets the ANC back in. I want my town to work for all. So, in this election, I'm voting Democratic Alliance.
11: This political party advertisement was paid for by the political party concerned. The views expressed in this advertisement are those of the political party and not those of the SABC.
12: SAFM has signed a code of conduct that is enforced by the Broadcasting Complaints Commission of South Africa. Under the code, we are committed to giving news that is accurate, comment that is fair, and programming that is not harmful, does not amount to hate speech, or contain violence or explicit sex. If you think we are not living up to that code, then you can inform the Broadcasting Complaints Commission of South Africa. Direct any complaints in writing to the Broadcasting Complaints Commission of South Africa. PO Box 142365. 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
8: Right, I tell you what, we'll be crossing shortly to Durban because there's lots of drama with asylum seekers gathered in huge numbers outside the Durban Refugee Centre. That comes up shortly. But for now, let's talk about another issue that certainly grabbed the attention of many of us last week, and that's the issue of Shadrack Sabir's bail application. Remember, the suspended Deputy National Police Commissioner, Lieutenant General Shadrack Sabir, back in the Randburg Magistrates Court today for this formal bail application. He's facing a string of charges, including rape, human trafficking, contravention of the Firearms Control Act, and the alleged sexual grooming of a 16-year-old. So that was last week where he was in court. There's been a few days of an adjournment. He's back in court, or has been back in court today. What's happened? With me is Horisani Sitoli, SABC News reporter on the beat. Well, you're very much on the pulse, Horisani. Thanks for joining us.
13: Afternoon, Ashraf. Afternoon to you and the listeners.
8: Thank you. Right. Give us the high-level key things to emerge today.
13: So actually, we had two people testifying there. First one being the investigating officer, concluding what it was discussed last week. We heard of the transcripts of Mr. M talking to an unknown male about Shadrack Sabir, and then about a police case that had to disappear and the payment of money that had to be made. But that was concluded by a cross-examination of the investigating officer. And then now we heard of an affidavit by Sabir's wife, which was presented by the defense attorney into the court. Excuse me. And she spoke about how they, as a Sabir family or any member of the Sabir family, never instructed Bishop Maumera. You remember last week a video was played in court about Maumera talking about having been in contact with witnesses, Ashraf.
8: Okay, and I mean, are there key points that emerged today that really captured the imagination?
13: Yes, indeed. We hear now new evidence that the wife of General Sabir are talking about having received a call, actually. So it's the other way around. Rather than them having contacted Mr. M, the claim is that Mr. M instead called Sabir's wife on a set date that around 11 at night. And then, but unfortunately, she was taking a shower. So when she returned the call, she realized that there was a number, which of she says she screen grabbed that number, something that can be attached as actually has been attached as evidence in court, but it's something that it has been mentioned as an annexure. And then even recorded the conversation. So when they called back, she called back the number and recorded. It turned out it was Mr. M.
8: Okay, and did she say what is the conversation about?
13: Now, then it comes back to the court proceeding. You remember that this involves a minor, and we would like to think that Mr. M could be related to the minor or in a way. So now then, Mr. M allegedly is the one who says doesn't like the way Sabir is representing Mr. M in court and would like to and justified why the charges were laid. And would like to meet. And then also the contacting of Maumera is the other way around. Apparently, they're alleging that Mr. M is the one who contacted, saying that wants to meet the family and have a discussion.
8: Okay, what happens next?
13: So next, the defense. So after that, we have the defense saying they want to bring in a new affidavit in court. That's the reason for the postponement when the matter has been postponed to next week Tuesday. They want to bring in a new evidence in the form of an affidavit. However, the state has indicated that they need to scrutinize that and go through that affidavit before it can be presented in court. So they're asking for ample time, and turns out the magistrate, to remember there are so many cases going on, the magistrate tomorrow and Friday is unavailable to hear, and Monday is unavailable to hear the matter until Tuesday. So we're hoping that on Tuesday we're going to see the new evidence coming in support of the current one that we've already had.
8: Okay, and that's where we're going to leave it. Appreciate your input. As you said, the matter's been adjourned until next week, right? Horisani Sitoli covering the Shadrack Sibiya bail application. Right, what about the drama that's taking place outside the Durban Refugee Centre? We'll cross to SABC reporter Talisha Naidu after this.
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8: Right, so there's been drama. There's been the Concord ruling that we touched on yesterday in our chat to immigration lawyer Ashraf Assop, whereby the Concord ruling, it's not government, it's a court ruling that said that now asylum seekers who come to this country, and even if they are undocumented and they are effectively illegally, can then apply for asylum while they're in this country. Now, different people have different views about that. What it has done, it's led to a flood of people joining the queues now, applying for asylum. Now, just keeping in mind, asylum versus refugee status, asylum essentially means you forego your rights to visit your home country. That's it. They're cutting off ties. And what would be the motivation around that? Now, having said that, there's also been protests against these asylum seekers queuing up at the refugee centres and elsewhere. Let's find out what's happened today with Talisha Naidu, SABC news reporter in KZN. Talisha, thanks for joining us. You're on the pulse.
15: Thank you for having me, Ashraf.
8: Thank you. Right, give us a sense of what's happened today.
15: So, Ashraf, what we have seen is earlier in the morning, just around 9:30, start forming, and we've seen around approximately 500 foreign nationals queuing along the Durban Refugee Reception Centre here on Chapara Road, and that queue went all the way up, but snaked around the building as well. All of them waiting to go into the centre to start the process of seeking asylum in South Africa. Most of them, majority of them that we've spoken to, had said that was the intention of them being there in the queue. And just around 11 a.m. this morning, we have seen groups of demonstrators that started forming outside the reception center. And these are just, you know, South Africans that were quite unhappy with the situation regarding foreign nationals in the country, but also many that were affiliated to some of the anti-illegal immigrant groups. And once those groups started forming, they started then intimidating some of the foreign nationals. And also then they started seeing some of those violent clashes, not only between the demonstrators and foreign nationals, but between the demonstrators and police. Even though we saw a very high police presence, we saw the groups of demonstrators challenge them at many times. Police had created this human barricade with their shields around the refugee reception center, but also around the foreign nationals that were queuing there. And we saw demonstrators push against those barriers, trying to access and enter the department offices, but also trying to prevent many of the foreign nationals from entering the offices. And then by around 11:30, about 500 foreign nationals dispersed. They left. They decided that it was unsafe for them to be there. They started fearing for their lives, and so they all left and decided to abandon that process of seeking asylum. But there was a group of 150 foreign nationals that were still within the offices, and they completed that process but were allowed to leave the offices just in bunches and groups of 10 at a time so that they could be escorted by police to a different direction so that they could go to their destination.
8: And what's your understanding? If a person then stands in the queue for asylum, let's assume that they're already undocumented and therefore illegally in the country anyway, and then they leave the queue because there's just too many demonstrators or whatever. Can that person be arrested? I mean, do you know?
15: Well, I think you need a legal expert on this. That could be a challenge and an answer that I could give you. But whether it was legal or whether it was illegal, just see the foreign national leave. Even though their intention was there to seek asylum, they prioritized their safety because they felt at that point understand.
8: Yeah, I think we're just losing. Yeah, I'll tell you what, let's just see if we can reconnect with Chalisha Naidu, and we'll do that right after this.
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8: Right, let's reconnect with Chalisha Naidu, who's been covering the story of the, you know, these refugee, or the Durban Refugee Centre, asylum seekers at the centre, and as you've heard, demonstrators on the outside, and then demonstrators also in confrontation with police and vice versa. So, Chalisha, we lost the last bit of what you were saying. I was asking about, you were talking about many of them who had sort of left the queues and gone home. Did they do so, or what, out of disgruntlement? Did they do so because they felt they were not going to get any joy today? What was the reason?
15: No, they essentially left because they felt it was unsafe for them to continue queuing outside the department offices because of confrontation that they've been having in these clashes. Have been continuing since yesterday. So they thought that the situation seemed to be escalating at that point, and there was no need for them to stand outside and continue waiting if their lives were going to be at risk. Going back to the question you was even asking, Ashraf, is, you know, the fact that if they left the line and them being asylum seekers, that they are still then going to be illegally in the country, and if it then questions whether they will be arrested, the fact, you know, the judgment has come into play, and the department only put in this, the system for it to be reinstated for this application, that to reopen for the access to the asylum application. They have already so far been in the country illegally and have not been arrested. That is something that the organizations have also raised. But they were willing to take that chance because for them, many of them said that they would feel safer if they were arrested, rather than being in the hands of demonstrators who were being physically violent and verbally abusive towards them. That was the sentiment that they were sharing with us on the ground.
8: Okay.
15: But many of the foreign nationals were too afraid to speak on camera or to be recorded because they were intimidated. They were feeling that they would not be able to return to the communities they were living in after that.
8: So let's talk about that. I mean, you talk about the demonstrators. Do they have a name in terms of title? I'm not going to assume anything here.
15: Mm-hmm. Yes, so that was the main objective of finding out which groups were the demonstrators affiliated to. And I had asked many of them who were part of these groups that were clashing with police. Some of them said that they were March in March, and some of them said that they were not affiliated with any groups, that they were just there as South Africans because they are frustrated and angry with the government, angry with the Department of Home Affairs, and angry with police. Because they say police are always choosing to protect foreign nationals over South Africans. So we cannot say that all of those individuals that were clashing with police were from March in March, because some of them identified themselves to not be affiliated with the group.
8: And were there any obvious March in March leaders that one could identify with a degree of certainty?
18: Yes, definitely. Jacinta Ngobeni-Zuma was actually there. We did interview her on SABC News to talk to her about what was the aim and objectives of today and what were they planning to do going forward. Jacinta essentially saying that, you know, today is part of their move that they've been calling for and what they've been requesting from government for all these months is that South Africans must be prioritized over the before foreign nationals are prioritized. She's saying that as March in March, they have received various complaints from South Africans saying that they don't have a simple ID document. Many of them cannot write the exams. Many of them cannot study. Many of them cannot even get married because they don't have an ID document. Yet she claims and she says that the government is prioritizing getting asylum status for foreign nationals over getting an ID document for a South African. So she wants South Africans to be put first. She also said that when we had asked her, where do you draw the line between the rights of the foreign nationals or those who are rightfully or wanting to seek asylum status because of what they're going through in their country compared to what you are calling for? And she said she understands that women and children need asylum status in South Africa and, you know, South Africa wants to assist in that regard. But she firmly said that men must not receive that that assistance. She said that and claimed that men who are seeking this are usually the men that are committing crimes within communities, especially in Durban. And so she claimed that she didn't want men to get that on that basis, on the basis that she believed that they were criminals.
8: Okay. But of course, I mean, the point is lots of assumptions are being made that assumes that every one of those men can be labeled as criminals, isn't it?
18: Yes. So we also asked her that, where's the evidence? Do you have evidence that those who are standing in the queue, in the lines here, are criminals? If you're making these allegations against them, and Jacinta said that evidence is not needed. She said that by the time the country and the government decides to do statistics, the crimes will have already been committed. Okay. So that was her answer essentially to our question.
8: All right. And if I can go back to, I think it was yesterday, and whether it was the same refugee center or home affairs unit, also in KZN or Durban, there was an attempt by, again, the allegation is March and March supporters to actually shut that home affairs unit down. Did that happen yesterday or today? Can you tell us more about that?
18: So the operations at the Department of Home Affairs offices did not shut down. It was not halted and it did not shut down. The process of what they were doing continued for today, and the offices closed at the time that the offices usually close, and that's the only time we saw the demonstrators leave. We understood that within the offices, it was business as usual, but outside of the office, the road to the offices was closed and it had to be cordoned off because of the demonstrators that were on the actual road. So it was unsafe for motorists to be there, but the operations continued.
8: Which means that if anybody had to go to Home Affairs, whether to apply for asylum or any other reason, in fact, they were de facto prevented from getting there because of the demonstrations on the outside.
18: Well, they weren't essentially prevented. If you felt that it was safe enough for you to go and follow the queue and to undergo that process, you were allowed to enter the premises and do so. But unfortunately, because of the tensions and the clashes, stun grenades were also used by police when they were confronted by some of the demonstrators. Many people closed their businesses around the area. Many of the residents also closed their doors and windows, and they decided it was safer for them to be indoors instead of them being out and about.
8: Okay, lastly, you spoke about demonstrators clashing with these foreign nationals and in many ways intimidating them, but also clashes between demonstrators and police. What is the nature, lastly, of those clashes?
18: So what we have seen is in the process of those groups, few groups of foreign nationals that were inside the center, and as they were leaving, they were being escorted by, really made the demonstrators outside visibly angry. They started hurling insults at police, shouting out Hamba police. You know, they were so upset that police were choosing to create this human barricade that they started pushing against those shields, those barricades that police were actually forming. They tried to get access to enter the refugee center, and police were not allowing that. And so they started using sticks that they were carrying and banging against the barricades, but also throwing bottles and stones over that barricade, trying to get to into the refugee center, but it was landing on police. And so police retaliated by firing stun grenades and also pushing against the demonstrators that were being, visibly aggressive towards police. And they called the situation out quite quickly. But we saw that sporadic occasions where demonstrators would clash violently and physically with police.
8: Okay, and just to conclude then, if you had to describe all that you've seen and all that you've experienced in just one word, not even a sentence, a word, what word would you use?
18: Volatile.
8: Okay. Talisha Naidu, referring to the volatile position of refugees or asylum seekers in this case, and demonstrators and the SAPS, all of that happening outside the Durban Refugee Reception Centre in KZN Durban. Right, Talisha Naidu, SABC News reporter covering the story. Thanks for your time here on the National Pulse. Right, let's get to other developments. Here's the news headlines with Ondyala Mbana.
0: Thank you, Ashraf, and a very good afternoon. On the news headlines, Electricity and Energy Minister Hosea Ntsorama-Kuba says electricity supply is now outstripping demand. Ramakhuba says government interventions increased generation from both private producers and Eskom, changing the supply and demand balance. 5 people have been shot dead and another seriously wounded at an informal settlement in Willowvale in the Eastern Cape. And the AU Commission Chairperson Mahmoudi Ali Yusuf says the Africa Credit Rating Agency will contribute towards Africa's dream of achieving financial sovereignty. A full update follows at the top of the hour.
14: This is SAFM Sports with Dumin Khabele.
8: Shumi, yesterday you gave me a challenge. Will I be watching Lionel Messi's last dance at 1 o'clock in the morning? And I said no, and you said you will. So did you keep to your word? Because I kept to my word.
6: I did. I actually did, and I enjoyed every single minute of it. I enjoyed the drones in the air, but for me, I think what was very important is him being given flowers while he's still alive, so he knows how much he means to so many people. And apparently even yesterday's viewership went up to 50 million.
8: Ah, quite amazing. Well, I mean, there's no doubt what we witness is one of the greatest footballers of all time. And that point needs to be punctuated.
6: Absolutely. Well, a very good afternoon to you, Ashraf, and our listeners. The International Olympic Committee has confirmed that South Africa is among 7 nations exploring bids to host the 2036 Summer Olympics, which would mark the first games ever staged in Africa. South Africa's proposal involves Cape Town, Durban, and Johannesburg as host cities. They join Hungary, India, Qatar, Turkey, Germany, and South Korea in continuous dialogue with the IOC with an 31st of October deadline for formal interest submissions, and virtual presentations will follow in November with IOC feasibility assessments due by March 2027 before strategic dialogue begins. So we'll definitely keep a close eye on this one and see if South Africa has a chance of hosting the Olympics. Then in terms of football, the Sundowns trio of Aubrey Modiba, Tebogo Mokoena and Batusi Obas are in a race against time to prove their fitness ahead of Saturday's MTN 8 final against Orlando Pirates. 3 players picked up injuries while on Bafana duty during the FIFA break, with Modiba and Mokoena missing the second AFCON qualifier against Eritrea, while Obas was withdrawn earlier in the same fixture. Kadoso also confirmed that the players only had their first interaction with the Sundowns medical staff yesterday afternoon after Bafana returned from Egypt that morning. And the Sundowns coach stressed that the club would not risk any player, particularly with a congested schedule still to come beyond the MTN 8 final. Here's Kadoso just talking about Saturday's game.
20: We had never played a final against Pirates ourselves as coaches. The club has played many. I understand, and we understand very well, obviously, the importance of such game, what is in stake, what exactly it means, mostly in South Africa for the fans. So there's obviously a strong attention on the game. We see it as a one more on our way. Obviously for us, as the next one is always the most important, and we take it every match very seriously. I can tell you that we have already worked also on Richards Bay match during this period of 3 weeks, and also on Williet. So we don't make a special preparation for this match. We make it as is the next one. Whatever pressure comes from the outside, on the attention, on the media, for us, we deal with it in a natural way. This one will be very important, as what follows will be very important. We don't take nothing on that importance. We want to do it as best as we can.
6: Still same with football. The Confederation of African Football have confirmed heavy sanctions against Zimbabwe. This is following the tragic incidents during the 2-1 defeat to DR Congo in the 2027 AFCON qualifiers. A fan died in a stampede at Harare's National Sports Stadium, with police confirming the fatal incident involved a public order vehicle and a pedestrian near Gate 2 shortly after kickoff. CAF have imposed a fine on the Zimbabwe Football Association and ordered that the Warriors' next home qualifier against Equatorial Guinea be played behind closed doors. Elsewhere, Mikel Arteta has signed a new long-term contract to extend his stay at Arsenal until June 2030. The 44-year-old's existing contract with the Premier League champions, signed in September 2024, was due to expire next season. Meanwhile, Jorge Jesus says that he will not be drawn into a public war of words with Cristiano Ronaldo. This is after the Portugal captain's explosive statement over their recent fallout. Jesus says that he has read Ronaldo's statement, but has nothing more to add, insisting that his main focus right now is on the Portuguese national team. Ronaldo has accused Jesus of breaking an agreement over his involvement in the UEFA Nations League matches. Then moving on to rugby, coach John Dobson has unveiled a powerful Stormers 23 featuring 11 Springboks and a potential debut for Hashim Pede in Saturday's URC clash against the unbeaten Sharks at Cape Town Stadium. Seven Bucks returned for their first Stormers appearance of the season, including Damian Willems at fullback, Gwebas Reinach partnering with Sasha Feinberg Mgomezulu at halfback. Pede joins Wandisile Simelane among the backline replacements, and up front, Wilkolo is set for his first Stormers cap since 2020, while Dean Fury provides hooker cover. Andre Smith comes in at the second row with Paul de Villiers returning to the loose trio, shifting Sia Kulisi to a blindside flank, and the Stormers sit eighth on the log after a narrow loss to Edinburgh, while JP Peterson's Sharks top the table with back-to-back bonus point wins. Anything's off with tennis. Belgium's Alice Mertens swept past the struggling Coco Gauff 6-3 and 6-3 to reach the China Open quarterfinals, where she will face number one Iga Swiatek. Gauff had double faltered eight times just a day after revealing that she had been subjected to a wave of racist abuse online following her previous win over Sun Ziran. Now, Mertens, who's ranked 19th, sealed victory in 78 minutes with an ace on her second match point, dedicating the win to her coach and her boyfriend. On that note, it is a wrap from my side for now. I'll have more in the next hour.
8: Thanks for that to me. And I know even yesterday we still had so many people commenting about retiring of a famous jersey like a number 10. I wonder if you have any further thoughts on that, like one day later since Lionel Messi stepped out of the limelight, although Ronaldo is very much in the limelight, if you get my point right.
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8: Right, so behind every front door is a story, right? 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So join Faith Mangope on Breaking New Ground, Season 8, as we explore human settlements, community challenges, and the people making a difference. 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
2: 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And you could win fantastic prizes. Back our chefs. Back South African talent. 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
8: Right, so Brand South Africa will be hosting the Nation Brand Forum 2026. It happens tomorrow at the Houghton Hotel in Johannesburg. And the theme is One Vision, One Brand, One Country. This is a high-level platform that aligns government, business and civil society around a shared narrative for South Africa while showcasing tangible commitments that strengthen the nation brand. Now, all of that can be heard if you plug in to the Full Circle tomorrow between 1 and 3 p.m. on the 8th of October. You got that right. To join the conversation, this message is brought to you by Brand South Africa, inspiring new ways.
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8: Right, let's get to, I need to hear what you have to say. Naturally, the issues of refugees and asylum, top of the agenda.
22: Good afternoon, Ashraf. This is Alin Temane from Harare Village. You know, those 8 judges who ruled that the foreigners who seek for asylum papers can do so, they are insulting us. They are insulting South Africans. We cannot, in their country, there's no such thing. They cannot say the foreigners must go and apply for the papers, those papers. So they are insulting us, actually, those 8 judges. They are full of nonsense.
8: Right. Full of nonsense is what you say. Here's another.
23: Ashraf, the people who are claiming that this judgment is going to promote lawlessness are the hypocrites. They are hypocrites. They are the one going around undermining the authority of the state. Why didn't they march to the Constitutional Court? They go around confronting our SAPS members who are only enforcing the law. So they are the ones that are promoting lawlessness. They must not come here and be hypocrites. Thank you. This is KG from Ekurhuleni, a proud South African. Thank you.
8: KG nailing his colors to the mast. Well, you know what? That one, you are right, that the ruling is a Concord ruling. It's not a police ruling. It's not a political party ruling. It's a Concord ruling, which is a ruling made by, you know, highly respected judges at the very top of the profession who then apply the rules as per the Constitution in the way they see it, right?
24: Held for our ANC government to change the constitution. Why ANC can't use their majority to change the constitution of this country? Because our current constitution represent foreigners, put foreigners first than South Africans. Amponenechewo, Limpopo, Severfontein.
8: Yeah, but where do you say the ANC must use its majority to change the constitution? They don't have a majority to change the constitution. They don't. They don't have a majority to change the constitution.
25: Water off again. Lights off again. In the shack, the township and the suburb, we wait and nobody comes. Every

0: the National Pulse.
1: Right, now one thing that we've seen with the Madlanga Commission and of course many others, right, is, you know, often you'll get a witness who's there in the full glare of the media. The whole event, if I can call it that, is covered live on television as well as on radio, and there's pictures taken, and then often you hear about things that are in camera, and in many cases you'll find that situations where we don't know who the person is, we don't even know what they've said, right? Now, there's a thought around that, and it's come to the fore once again with the SANEF, South African National Editors Forum, concerned as the KZN High Court has barred media from live coverage of the AKA Tibbs murder trial. So that trial of the rapper man, remember Keenan AK Forbes and his friend Tabelo Tibbs Motsuani, continuing at the KZN High Court in Durban. On Monday, the KwaZulu-Natal High Court Judge Nomfundo Sipunzi presided over the murder trial of the alleged killers and handed down an order effectively preventing the media from covering court order proceedings as they happen. Now, SANEF, the South African National Editors Forum, are concerned about this, and I think linked to that is also these what is called in-camera witnesses. So let's find out exactly what is their concern. Reggie Mwalusi is the SANEF Executive Director. Reggie, as always, good to engage you on the National Pulse.
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1: Thank you so much, Dwight. Okay, tell me, what is your concern and why?
2: Look, Ashraf, the in-camera hearings, we all well and good, we understand them, particularly on sensitive cases like that has to do with children. That we have always understood, and we support what the law says on that. But the latest in-camera ruling that was done by Judge Sipunzi on Monday came as a shock to us. And by the way, we're quite happy and glad that she amended that ruling this morning to allow the media to do its work in the court. But I mean, generally, the in-camera ruling that she initially made came as a surprise, because this is a trial that has not only national interest, but beyond our borders, because we all know AKA was a huge star and was loved across the continent and so forth. So if the ruling now that she made was saying we cannot reveal the identities of witnesses and that are called by the state of defense, that was quite weird, because we journalists are there to work. And she also was prohibiting the publication or broadcast of witness testimony that was presented in court. I mean, hence we initially released the statement and we said we are more than ready to challenge such a ruling, because then why do you have journalists in court? What else are they going to cover or not cover? It's a case that since AKA and Tibbs murder has elicited huge interest, and because of that public interest, we need to challenge such in-camera rulings that came unsubstantiated and unreasonable.
1: Okay, so you're saying, I mean, there's been a shift in the ruling today. What caused that shift?
2: Well, look, we released, she made the, as you may know, as you said in the introduction, she made this ruling on Monday. We released a statement, and obviously we have been quite loud about our intention to challenge that ruling. Then this morning, when court started, she made this amendment, and obviously she never said what made her change her mind or what made her amend the ruling. I mean, she further said journalists can also report on arguments that are presented by the state and defense, as well as the exhibits that will be handed during trial, which is what journalists normally do, which the Madlanga Commission, if you have been following, has also allowed journalists to. And the Madlanga Commission has said in various rulings to say, this is sensitive, don't name the witness, or this will be in camera. And we understand that. We have always understood that. But in such a case of this kind of ruling, that came as a surprise to us.
1: All right. Well, let's then talk about the Madlanga Commission part. I mean, when you talk about in camera, I think one of the concerns you had from your original point was this excessive blanket approach regarding in camera. What, just so that we understand it, when the judge ruled

0: on in camera, what is your understanding of it, and what for you would be the plus or the minus around that issue?
1: Look, I mean, when the judge says in camera, obviously it will be the court officials, the judge, and then the person who's been called in, and their legal representatives and so forth, and the media will never be allowed to come into that. I mean, you look at the Makanga Commission, where Mr. Khan was supposed to go in there yesterday. We will never get to know, and you don't expect the commission spokesperson to tell us. So that's what we understand in camera, and the confidentiality, the sensitivity that goes with that. That's what we understand. Hence, earlier on, I made an example of child-related matters. That's why we have always understood we cannot report on this. And our responsibility as the media, as per our respect of the Children's Act and what we ought to report on and what we not to report on, that we understand. But there are cases as well that when we say in camera, we cannot use in camera just as a blanket ruling, then we expect the media to sit back and not challenge that. Then why are we there as journalists? Then what is our work? Mm. What are we supposed to do when we go to court and we are barred from reporting?
0: Let me ask you this. I mean, do you think all, and I don't mean just today, but all things considered, is the media allowed to get on and do its job, or are there restrictions in some cases that you find that are unfair, that actually hinders the media's ability to report information on behalf of the people to the people?
1: I'll give you an example. It's an interesting question. The one challenge we've been having as a media, and we have raised this with several justice ministers. We are having a meeting later this month with the Magistrates Commission. We've been having challenges with our courts, whether you're talking the High Court or the Magistrate Court, where court officials or judges themselves have always had a problem with the media, where when cameras are there, you get defense lawyers or you get judges being affronted by the presence of the media, simply meaning you don't want us to do our job. Hence, we are taking this to the Magistrates Commission. It's something we have raised with the office of Minister Gubai, previously with Minister Ramola himself. We have raised this. And hopefully after our meeting with the Magistrates Commission, the media can be allowed to do its job. And whenever they are accused or their legal representatives, they see cameras and the media in court, they can be respectful and talk to the media, not talk down to the media. Mm. Talk to journalists that are there, respectfully, to say, let's allow them to do their work. And these are the prescripts of what the media should do their work within the court. And we have always respected those.
0: Okay.
1: Whenever there are sensitive cases, we have always said, fine, we'll adhere to those. But generally, we have seen in most parts of South Africa where some people just sneer at the presence of journalists.
0: Let's end by this. I understand. I mean, you may want to say a few words about someone who's certainly well known to many of us in the media communication space, and that's Khulu Pasiwe, who sadly, you know, passed away. Right? Perhaps you want to just say a few words about Khulu.
1: Ashraf Khulu, we are saddened, and condolences to his family, friends, and colleagues at ATNS. He was a solid spokesperson, and during his time as a journalist, he was one of the best when it came to business journalism, when he worked for Business Report and his days at Business Day. And he was a guy that, you know, made a shift from journalism to communications, to corporate affairs with ease. But one of the things about him, not just being a generally nice guy, is that he knew what he was talking about. He knew his job. And you can recollect that during his days at Eskom, he dealt with one of the biggest crises when we faced the biggest blackout in this country.
0: Absolutely.
1: And he handled that crisis. Mm. And he was always available, and he was always amenable and approachable to not only the media, but to everyone who approached
0: Absolutely.
1: Him.
0: Absolutely. Yeah.
1: For us to lose him at such a young age, we are saddened. And it's a huge loss, not only to ATNS, to his family, but to us as well.
0: I agree absolutely. Well, you know, rest in peace and certainly tribute to him. Condolences, you know, to the family. This huge loss in the media communication space. Thank you for your time. Of course, we were referring in terms of that huge loss to about Kulupa Siwe. Reggie Mwalusi, the CENF Executive Director, as always, thanks for engaging us here on the National Pulse.
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0: Right, South Africa is facing a growing water crisis with aging infrastructure, struggling municipalities, and concerns about the reliability and quality of water services. We know that. That's what frustrates so many of us every single day. So that's the story. Now, what's the backdrop? The backdrop is the National School of Government and Russia's RANEPA, R-A-N-E-P-A, have launched a program to strengthen water management skills among South Africa's public servants. What exactly is all of that? With me is Pendile Mkhwanazi. Thanks for joining us. You're on the Pulse.
3: Good evening, and thank you for welcoming us.
0: Right. Tell me, what is this all about, and why is it so significant?
3: The program is part of a collaboration that we have with RANEPA, which is the Russian Presidential Academy of National Economy and Public Administration. So we do partnerships in sharing skills that can empower public servants. So this is part of that. And this, Russia being part of the BRICS partners, and we saw that there was a need for us to strengthen our ability to manage water. So we've gotten experts from Russia that have been managing water in different institutions to come and share their knowledge with our public servants, and hoping that they will be able to learn from that and contextualize that into South African environment and be able to apply it in managing water resources.
0: So what is it that South Africa doesn't know that one can learn from Russia? Tell me.
3: Basically, we feel that the experts that have been brought into the room have been doing quite a lot of interesting stuff, interesting technology that they've been applying in managing water. What they are going to be sharing is around what they've been doing around climate change, pollution issues, how they dealt with infrastructure, aging infrastructure. So it's knowledge sharing. Our people will already know, they would have some of the experience, but learning from others, because we know that there's some certain skills that they can still get knowledge from other countries. So it's more of a knowledge exchange that may help us to achieve more.
0: And so far, what have you learned in this knowledge exchange?
3: So this is, they're on day two of the program. They have had lectures from yesterday that were looking around water resource and hydrological regime around surface waters, looking at the experiences of Russia, how they've handled that. They've looked at things like hydrological modeling, types of applications that they can have, and they've also, today we're looking around diffusing pollution, and the role of sediments in the hydro-ecological of reservoirs. So they're covering quite a lot of areas in this exchange.
0: Overall, what do you think would be the biggest challenges facing South Africa right now in the water arena, the biggest challenges, and therefore the one that needs your most attention?
3: I think the biggest problem that even the president is addressed by making sure that there's a National Water Crisis Committee is trying to address that we do not lose water. There's the maintenance of infrastructure. I think these are the biggest things where there's also the issue that we deal with in South Africa, the issue of corruption when it comes to the water sector, the vandalization, the tanker mafias and construction mafias. These are the things that need to be addressed. The training might not address those kind of elements, but it will assist the participants in understanding how they can make sure that the safety in water.
0: Okay, let's leave it at that. Appreciate your time, Pindile Mkhwanazi, Acting Principal of the National School of Government. And this is part of a collaboration with Russia's RANEPA, R-A-N-E-P-A, around solving South Africa's biggest water challenges, I would say, right? Yeah, some questions, and they're all very, very topical. Let's pick up on it.
4: Issue of constitutional ruling, Ashraf. I may say we may have competent judges, but I must say their ruling is nonsensical. So if a ruling is like that, so what is the point of having BMA? It was a waste of time. They wait for the government to waste a lot of money, hard setting up BMA and then recruiting people. And then at the end of the day, they're allowing people to walk in freely. And then even if they're not, I mean, legally, they can go to Home Affairs and apply for documents later. So what is the purpose of having borders if the situation is like this? Their ruling is nonsensical. That is simple. Thanks.
0: Well, I don't know about, first of all, BMA are the implementers. The policy or the constitution is the constitution. And, for example, the Concord judges have ruled based upon a test case that's come through, and they've ruled upon it based upon what they know South Africa's constitution ought to be. Now, you could talk about a change in the constitution down the line. That's not going to happen tomorrow morning. In the meantime, if they found something is inconsistent with the constitution, then the Concord judges will rule accordingly, which is exactly what they've done. BMA then is the implementer. But to say if that's the case, what's their purpose? Well, I mean, we don't even need passports any longer. Like, why would we even bother? It just does not work that way, really. It's 4 o'clock. Here's the news with Ondela.

0: Thank you, Ashraf. On the top story, South Africa's electricity supply surpasses demand at 5 killed in Willowvale in the Eastern Cape. For SAFM News, I am Ondela Mbana, and a very good afternoon. Electricity Minister Josientsu Ramakgopa says electricity supply is now outstripping demand. Ramakgopa says the government intervention that increased generation from both private producers and Eskom has changed the supply and demand balance. The minister has announced plans to procure 4,600 megawatts of battery storage and 5,000 megawatts of gas to power as part of the first section 34 under the Integrated Resource Plan 2025.
1: We are sitting with a surplus electricity on the system, and that itself represents a major risk to the system. So essentially we are losing electricity. We are throwing electricity away, and that's money. On average, the system has about access capacity, especially during the day, of more than 4,000 megawatts.
0: Five people have been fatally shot while another was seriously wounded at an informal settlement in Willowvale in the Eastern Cape. Police spokesperson Nobuntu Gandana says officers were alerted to shooting incident and proceeded to the scene. On arrival, they found the bodies of four men inside a two-room flat with multiple gunshot wounds. Another victim was found in another room also with gunshot wounds.
2: Preliminary investigation revealed that three unknown suspects kicked the door open, then opened fire on the victims before fleeing the scene. The motive for the killing is unknown, and the investigation continues. Cases of murder, 5 counts, and attempted murder are being investigated.
0: Police say a 31-year-old man has been shot and killed in Lavender Hill on the Cape Flats. Police spokesperson Wesley Tweek says the incident happened in the morning. The motive behind the attack is unknown and no arrests have been made.
3: Stellenbosch police responded to a complaint of a shooting, and upon arrival on the scene, they found the victim with gunshot wounds to his body. The victim was declared deceased on the scene by medical personnel. According to reports, the victim was approached by a suspect who shot him before fleeing the scene.
0: The Anglican Church of Cape Town says the Israeli government has violated international laws that govern human rights. The Anglican Church was part of a silent procession led by the Palestine Solidarity Campaign outside the Holocaust and Genocide Center in Cape Town. The procession also unveiled a 20-meter Gaza children's shroud bearing the names of Palestinian children killed in Gaza since the ongoing tension began 3 years ago. Reverend Renee August of the Anglican Church says they remain in solidarity with the people of Palestine.
4: Since the genocide and the Holocaust, we have new laws in the world, international law, that prevents genocide from being repeated, international laws that prevent countries from crossing borders with military force. And so what the Israeli government has done, especially the siege on Gaza, is in direct violation.
0: The AU Commission Chairperson Mahmoudi Ali Yusuf says the Africa Credit Rating Agency will contribute towards Africa's dream of achieving financial sovereignty. He says the agency is a major step in advancing African-led institutions, strengthening the continent's position within the global financial architecture, and ensuring that Africa's economies are assessed with greater understanding of their realities and potential. Ali Yusuf was speaking ahead of the launch in Mauritius.
5: It reflects our shared commitment to assessing and communicating economic and financial risks in ways that draw on the continent's realities, knowledge and expertise, while upholding international standards of independence, credibility and professionalism.
0: Recapping the top story, Electricity and Energy Minister Josientsu Ramakgopa says electricity supply is now outstripping demand. Ramakgopa says government's intervention that increased generation from both private producers and Eskom has changed the supply and demand balance. I'm Ondela Mbana for SAFM News Headlines at 4:30.
6: 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WADA seeks tough anti-doping stance from Kenya, and Cardoso explains decision to sign new Sundowns contract. More details at 4:30.
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8: We kick it off just Mpumalanga side, west of Mbombela, east of Montrose, if you like. Roadworks on that section of the N4, and it's been really jam-packed today, quite long and heavy queues. If you're going between Montrose and Mbombela, make sure you've got extra time to get through, and make sure you're expecting to hit some delays around the roadworks. Joburg's N1 south, Rivonia down to a very busy Winnie Mandela off-ramp. Winnie Mandela all jammed up to Leslie, so some delays getting off the highway. N1 north fairly slow. There's a broken-down vehicle at Allendale, so from Buccleuch, heading past it up to New Road, looking quite busy. Pretoria checks all right this afternoon. No major problems. Nothing really standing out around the nation's capital that you need to worry about at this hour. Durban, the N2 south, the breakdown before Spaghetti Junction. So queuing pressure coming from Umgene roadside. There's also a bit of traffic on the northbound track as well, heading up through towards Umgene from Spaghetti Junction. Cape Town, the main road, out of Fishhook, slow going up towards Clovelly. At Bergfleet, there's been a crash on the M3 Ladies Mile. And get this, or try and avoid this one, a stationary truck, Clipfontein Road at Jan Smuts. Major problems there in the heart of Athlone. Clipfontein's heavy from Mowbray. Jan Smuts heavy coming out of Epping, across the N2 and down in towards that Clipfontein junction. With your traffic updates, I'm Rob Byrne.
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9: Still so many people talking about, you know, the issue of the foreign nationals needing to apply for asylum and getting it, even if they got into the country illegally, so they can apply while they are here. And there are comments like, you know, who is the Constitution serving, together with people needing to fully understand and read the Constitution proper, reading the ruling properly, as opposed to just making the type of statements they are making. We'll play all of those just now. My name is Ashraf Garda. You're a part of the show, so you're part of the Pulse community. Now you can call me live when we open the lines, 086-000-2032. And need I say it, and I need to remind you as well often enough, come on, let's get much more women, many more women calling in. Don't delegate authority to men to speak on your behalf. And let's get many younger people. In this case, I'm talking about people who are at universities, campuses, you know, and at some form of education, people, you know, embarking on the threshold of their careers. We need to hear what you say, because all the things and all the decisions we make in the country, particularly around 4th November, must center around you. So what are you thinking right now? We need to hear what you feel, right? Right, we'll talk about many things. I wonder what you feel about this. And some things are just directly, they affect you and demand your immediate attention. There's been talk, and in fact, Gauteng Health has acknowledged it. There's been challenges or shortages in the supply of medication to many patients in Gauteng's public hospitals. We'll find out about that right after this.
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9: Right, I'll tell you what, we're going to chat, get a response on Gauteng's Gauteng health shortages, but let's get reaction from you regarding that Concord ruling that is so, you know, well, outraged many people.
14: Ashraf, most people that are calling about that Concord ruling, I've just listened to one now who talks about the judges, the eight judges being nonsense. He must first listen. Did he read the judgment? The judgment says those people that are undocumented must go and apply again for their visas. The reasons given will be evaluated by the authorities to take a decision as to whether they allow that or not. Please, there's a guy I know, he calls most of the times. His name is Ali from Zanane. He must listen and read before he calls the station. Thank you. Bye-bye.
9: Well, listen, I listen. As you said, he must listen. I do think you're right in the sense that many people who call in, they make the most sweeping statements. Like, we don't need borders. I mean, like, how do you take that type of conversation seriously? Like, we don't need borders. Just do away with BMA. Like, what do we need them for? We can't do that. And I do agree with you. Often enough, I pick up that people don't read. They listen to one or two sound bites and they form an opinion. It's like almost, I don't know, you see two goals in the highlights package of a soccer game, two goals, and the team wins 2-0, and you say, hey, that team won, they just hammered the other team. Maybe the other team missed five penalties. You don't know that because you haven't even checked it out. It's that sort of scenario. You do need to get the full picture. Well, what is the full picture with regarding to Gauteng Health medical shortages? Let's find out next.
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9: So there's been an acknowledgement from Gauteng Health that there are challenges in the supply of not all medicines, some medicines at public facilities, right? But there's also been others. There's been allegations that patients are being left without treatment and they've disputed that. Interesting, we spoke about that with regard to the Eastern Cape just the other day. With me, Steve Mabona, the Gauteng Health Department spokesperson. Steve, as always, you're on the pulse. Thanks for joining us.
15: Good afternoon, Ashraf, and to all our listeners.
9: Thank you. Right, set the record straight. The allegation is there's been medical or medicinal shortages, and that has compromised patients. What's the position?
15: Well, like as you've indicated, that we are not disputing the challenge of medicines that we have in our sector, but that is not a Gauteng challenge. It's a national challenge. National Health would have informed us all that we have a shortage because of the manufacturers that were taken, that their licenses were taken away, which then compounded to this challenge because now our suppliers that we are contracted with, they then are struggling to get the medicines, in the local manufacturers that were, you know, stripped of their licenses. So then it means they must do alternative way of getting medicines to an extent. Some probably they will have to go international. But we are monitoring the situation very closely. But it doesn't affect all medicine, as we have indicated. It's more of your hypertension, diabetes, and mental health medication.
9: I mean, all those things, you know, hypertension, mental health, diabetes, all things are critical to that person that needs it, right? So you're saying what? There's been a supply chain problem because of changes in terms of contractual obligations. So help us understand why has certain supply stopped and how does one replace it? Because as you change from one to another, what you can't have is a vacuum of no supply.
15: Yes, I mean, it's the low participation now that, I mean, if you were to take out of the system about 10 manufacturers of medicine, you can see the dent there. You would have seen, I mean, SAHPRA announcing that they are stopping these manufacturers because of the low quality in terms of the strength of the medication. So they had to decide that. But it impacted dearly on our suppliers. So we are making sure that we do what we call replacements of other, because otherwise it's just a matter of brand. But when you look at the strength and the medicine that will then be making sure that the one takes and they are well, you can still replace. I mean, a brand can be one popular brand, but when you look at the strength of medicine, it will then be the same. So what we've been doing, we'll be moving from one facility to the other because we can check the stock levels because we monitor them very closely. And instead of giving your chronic patient a 3 months allocation of medication, we'll then give them a 1 month so that they can then come back and while we are resolving this challenge that we're having. But we're operating at over 80%. Not that we're depleted, but we are managing the system with what we have.
9: Okay, so what, at 80%, so who's impacted by the 20% and what is the level of impact that it has on their health?
15: Look, it's a shortage, I mean, that will then have an impact that one would not get a 3 months allocation instead of, we then give them a 1 month. But we make sure that no one is left without any medication. We know in some certain clinics which belongs to municipalities, they would have to a certain extent, you know, turned patients away. But we have called upon them, making sure that we work very closely with them and make sure that we provide them with medicine so that we don't turn people away.
9: Okay, so let's just then recap. I mean, does that shortage still exist right now? The answer would be yes. When will the shortage be resolved, wherever the supplies may come from? And in the meantime, are patients being compromised?
15: Well, we try by all means not to compromise patients. That's why we had to manage the stock levels very, you know, clearly and make sure that we are quite close to the process. I mean, all provinces are affected. I'm just amazed that DA will come here and say they can assist Gauteng government to manage stock availability when they are in power. But Western Cape is struggling, and they have actually low capacity than us in Western Cape. I'm not sure why they're not assisting Western Cape to manage. But what we are saying, the priority for us is the patient and to make sure that we don't compromise them. Hence, we are very close to the situation, and we're not disputing the challenge, but it's compounded by the national perspective in the sense that those manufacturers, they are not only taking care of suppliers that are in Gauteng only. Mm. They take care of suppliers that are coming across the country.
9: Okay. Well, I mean, I hear that. Yeah. I hear that. So, I mean, it's a very possible situation. We chatted about the Eastern Cape yesterday or the day before. We may get someone from KZN or from Limpopo coming up with the same story. So it's not directly your issue, but in fact, it is your issue. I just want to end with this. I mean, you were saying you're trying to ensure that patients are not compromised, but are you succeeding at that? You know, trying and hoping they're not compromised is not the same thing as ensuring they are not compromised.
15: We are succeeding. I mean, when you look at the numbers, we have the highest stock in the entire country. One, you will appreciate that we have quite a number of people that we take care of, some even coming from other provinces. But when you look at our stock levels, we are above everyone. So that tells you that the management process is intact. And we are making sure that we go across the entire system to make sure that we take care of everyone that seek this medicine. So we are succeeding in that score, but we are working very closely with the National Department of Health to try and make sure that they assist the manufacturers that will be probably coming on board, or making sure that they assist the process for the suppliers to even probably go international and make sure that this medicine is available in the country.
9: Well, so some may say it has to go nationally if that's what is, or internationally if that's what is it takes, because you cannot compromise the healthcare of patients. Steve Mabona, thanks for your time. Gauteng Health Department spokesperson. I just wonder, you listening in, how convinced are you regarding what was said in terms of the breakdown in, you know, supply chains in this case, and how can that be rectified? As we've heard, it's not just Gauteng, according to Steve Mabona. In fact, it's a national problem around medicinal supply. Have we heard that before?
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9: I tell you what, there's an interesting piece that I must just, and it's been shared by Durko, and it relates to a statement by the government of Eswatini. And I mean, this is what it says. Just hear this out. It comes from the government of the Kingdom of Eswatini, right? The government of the Kingdom of Eswatini informs the public that three third country nationals who arrived in the kingdom under the existing bilateral arrangement with the government of the United States of America have voluntarily departed the kingdom and returned to their respective countries of origin at different intervals in recent weeks. The first, TCN, a national of Yemen, voluntarily departed the kingdom on Tuesday, the 8th of September, following his request to return to his country of origin. The second, TCN, a national of Belize, voluntarily departed the kingdom on Wednesday, the 30th of September. The third, TCN, a national of Laos, voluntarily departed the kingdom on the 4th of October. Now, these departures form part of the ongoing arrangement concerning third country nationals temporarily residing in the kingdom. Government continues to engage with the relevant authorities and partners to facilitate requests for voluntarily repatriation, in this case, where it were made in accordance with the applicable arrangements and procedures. Government expresses its appreciation to the countries and relevant authorities that have cooperated with the kingdom in facilitating the transit of the third country nationals as they travel to their respective countries of origin. Such cooperation has contributed to the smooth and orderly facilitation of their journeys home. Now, we'll get to that story, but quick one from Crispin Peary saying, in an age confounded by misinformation and disinformation, the official record must be consulted with rigor. The statement by the government of Eswatini therefore merits full and fair consideration in the debates unfolding across these platforms, an authoritative contribution deserving of serious impartial attention. And that is a story we may just pick up on just now. In the meantime, let's get on to another issue. Of the many issues that we focus on here today on the show, the Employment Services Amendment Bill has sparked fear, anger, and misinformation. Well, what's the story? Why the fear? Why the misinformation? What's the solution? Sabelo Chalufu is with me, the founder and director of Better Governance Initiative. Sabelo, thanks for joining us on the National Pulse.
17: Good afternoon, Ashraf. Afternoon to the listeners. Thank you for having us.
9: Thank you. Help us understand what, I mean, we already started by talking about fears and anger and misinformation. What are these fears? What has happened regarding this bill?
17: You know, I think what has happened with this bill is the same thing that happens with much of the issues that touch on our anxieties. The long and the short of it is the Department of Labor has, you know, publicized the bill, and Parliament is now processing public comments on the bill. And what the bill is really about is about, you know, clarifying and closing loopholes insofar as the employment of foreign nationals in the country. Now, to our mind, you know, the kinds of issues that have caused then the consternation around the bill is really about the same things of economic anxiety, the competition for resources and access to opportunities. And, you know, in the last element to our mind is the issue around how government communicates about these kinds of innovations and reforms that they are seeking to bring. Oftentimes you find that government inadequately communicates in this regard. And you're seeing that now with the rise of the kinds of misinformation and the kind of stuff that's happening right now.
9: Okay, let's. I mean, you talk about economic anxiety and other things. How would the bill, I mean, this Employment Service Amendment Bill, if it becomes law, how would that then change things?
17: It has fundamentally about six intentions behind it. And two of the main ones that would be relevant, at least for purposes of now, is as I say, you know, the regulation of the employment of foreign nationals. So where there have been gaps in the legislation before, that the legislation that currently exists, this act is seeking to close those gaps and to provide further clarity to the extent that you know, there might have been confusion, including not just with, you know, your labor inspectors, but also on the side of employers to say, this is who they can employ, this is who they cannot employ, this is how they go about employing people who are foreign nationals and who fall within particular categories of foreign nationals in terms of issues such as the Immigration Act, for example. So, you know, you think about people such as asylum seekers, you know, refugees, permanent residents and all of those kinds of things. So this act is simply attempting to provide clarity and to close any loopholes that have existed there. So to the extent that then it becomes law, when it eventually becomes law, it would have sought to address those issues. And this public participation process is in fact a fantastic opportunity for South Africans to also air their views in that regard, to say, here's what we think should be done. It is part of the participatory democracy that we have.
9: Okay, well, let's leave it at that. Part of the democracy we have, and there's so many different threads or strands coming out of that. Sabelo Chalufu, the founder director of Better Governance Initiative. As for the comments that that we have, there's also been a story about a foreign national being arrested at the Durban Home Affairs following alleged threats against March, the leader, one of the leaders of March and March. So that's an ongoing story as well, right? Hi, Ashraf. Steve Mabona has an impossible job trying his best, though. Corruption and incompetence is to be blamed. And it comes from Mtunzi. Right, there's more WhatsApp comments. Let's hear that.
18: Ashraf, Sphumelele Ncamo here in Pieter Maritzburg. Look, the GNU holds 72% of the majority in parliament. 70 tomorrow, it's 3:45 now. Before 4:00, they can decide to change this thing and call a meeting, and the speaker can just convene, and the law will change. Yes, the judges made a mess of this thing, but as early as today, they can change it. They have 72%, but they don't want to, because this is their votes. Maybe not in time for the for November, but certainly they are counting on these foreigners for 2029. And I guarantee you, they will vote in 2029. Nothing will happen.
9: Okay, you're saying they're going to vote without an ID document that defines you as a South African citizen. How are you going to vote?
19: Good afternoon, Ashraf. It's Fulane from Durban. Ashraf, who is this constitution really, really for? Because it seems like it defends more the settlers and illegal foreigners. Every time, you will always find that people will come from their own descent illegally and everything, but the constitution will defend them. Why the constitution cannot defend the cries of South Africans? South Africans are saying they don't want illegal foreigners. The constitution says it wants them. What nonsense is that? Who is this constitution working for? This constitution needs to be scrapped and restarted afresh.
9: You see, you're picking out piecemeal. I mean, the constitution has got like 100 clauses and maybe one or two you don't agree with. Like, if the constitution says you shall not steal, who's that working for? If the constitution has got specific bylaws around medical governance, who's that working for? If it talks about education, who's that working for? I mean, really. Okay, let's do this. Further comments from you. That news about Eswatini, I just want to pick up on it because there's an extension to that. There's been they've now released United States deportees at night to South Africa. That was that statement, okay? To South Africa through an informal border crossing after they pocketed 100 million rand from Donald Trump's administration. That's the claim. There's certainly going to be a bigger story on that issue. Right now, well, what's happening in the news? Here's the headlines with Tondia Lembana.
0: Thank you, Ashraf. On the news headlines, Electricity and Energy Minister Hosiyanto Ramakgopa says electricity supply is now outstripping demand. Ramakgopa says government intervention that increased generation from both private producers and Eskom has changed the supply and demand balance. A new political party is hoping to make its mark in the Northern Cape in this year's local government elections. And Israel is commemorating the third anniversary of the October 7th attack when more than 1,100 people were killed in a Hamas-led offensive launched from Gaza. A full update follows at the top of the hour with Greg Khose.
20: 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Guiding you through the rush hour traffic.
8: It's a heady Wednesday afternoon, getting out of Joburg on your way through Midrand, a breakdown at Allendale Road, and a queue that extends beyond that to New Road, and the backlog starting around about Grayston on the Mike 1 going north. Mike 1, or the N1 south, at least from Buccleuch down to William Mandela, stays heavy, and the N3 is under a bit of pressure today around a breakdown near Limbro Park. So coming off Buccleuch down through towards Alex, that's all heavily backed up. Don't forget the roadworks in Mpumalanga, just east of Montrose Junction. That's where Schumann's Kloof and the England's Valley route meet. Just from there, going out to Shaig and on your way to and from Mbombela. Some very heavy backlogging through that construction work. Some stop-go controls out that way. Durban, a breakdown on the N2 southbound before Mgeta Road. Traffic pushing back to Inanda Road. Bit of traffic as well between Mshlanga and Kwamashu on the southbound track. Peter Marisburg, Ashburton looking okay today. And Cape Town, very busy on the N1 out of town from really sort of city centre to Kuburg Interchange and Kuburg Interchange all the way out to Okavango Road. And a stationary truck stuck on the junction of Jan Smuts Drive and Klipfontein Road, causing absolute chaos in that Athlone area. Klipfontein Road backs from Mowbray, Jan Smuts from Epping and Old Mutual sort of side. You've got big queues on Cromboom Road and Milner Avenue as motorists go that way through Rondebosch to try and get into Athlone, but it's all jammed up and looking heavy. With your traffic updates, I'm Rob Byrne.
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9: Right, so you know, there's a test match on the go that starts on Friday to me, but before that, it's always about money. There's an SA auction. Tell us about that.
6: Yep, but we start things off with Cricket This Hour. Well, the SA20 Season 5 player auction takes place today at 5 p.m. with four teams bidding for 19 remaining squad places. Joburg Super Kings have the biggest purse at 20.8 million rand, followed by MI Cape Town, Sunrisers Eastern Cape, and also Pretoria Capitals. Durban Super Giants and Paul Royals have already finalized their squads following an increase in the salary cap to 42.46 million rand. Now, under SA20 rules, each 19-player squad must include 18 core players with a maximum of 7 overseas players and at least 11 South Africans, including 2 under-23 players. Each team can also have 1 wildcard player outside the standard salary cap. Meanwhile, still staying with cricket, World Cup 2027 ticket demands has surged with more than 1.1 million ticket applications received in less than 3 days. Now, the ICC says that over 320,000 fans have entered the ballot for matches in South Africa, Zimbabwe and Namibia. And the India-Pakistan clash is the most sought-after fixture with more than 110,000 applications, followed by India against South Africa and also India against Australia. In athletics, World Anti-Doping Agency President Witold Banker has urged Kenya to prove that it can be a clean home of athletics as the country prepares to host the 2029 World Athletics Championships, the first ever that has been staged in Africa. Now, Banker says that hosting the event comes with a greater responsibility, urging Kenya to strengthen its fight against doping and trafficking of a banned substance. Now, more than 140 Kenyan athletes, mainly long-distance runners, have been suspended for doping offenses since 2017. In football, Mamelodi Sundowns coach Miguel Cardoso says that his recent contract extension is further evidence of the alignment between himself and the club over their vision for the future. While the Brazilians never officially confirmed the details of the new agreement, the Portuguese mentor has explained why he committed his future to the club following their CAF Champions League triumph.
21: Look, that situation came already on summer. Nothing was done now, everything was done on summer. So It's clear that both the club and myself, we share the same values in terms of how we see the positioning in the football, in the game, in South Africa, in the club. The technical staff is very happy to be in the club. The club is shows happiness or showed happiness on having us.
6: Anything's off with MotoSport. MotoGP is set for a new look race weekend next season, with separate qualifying sessions introduced for the sprint race. Sprint qualifying will take place on Friday, with the sprint race on Saturday, while qualifying for the main Grand Prix will remain on Saturday. The changes come alongside new bikes and technical regulations. Meanwhile, the season's title race remains tight, with Jorge Martin leading defending champion Marc Marquez by just 2 points ahead of this weekend's Indonesian Grand Prix. I'll have more on other sports in the next hour.
9: Thanks for that, Chimina. I wonder who's, besides that World Cup, there's big attention on this Test Series, South Africa-Australia, which is just great to have a Test Series between those two countries, as opposed to a 20-over game or a one-day game. I mean, it is the ultimate test. Are you going to watch that game?
1: In case you missed it,
2: Professor Petrus Lumumba, he says, when we allow hyenas to take care of goats, why are we surprised when the goats are being eaten? Africa is attracted to thieves. Africa is attracted to men and women who cannot serve it. Isn't it a paradox that Africa is known as the poorest continent in the world, and yet our presidents and politicians are amongst the richest in the world?
1: The National Briefing on SAFM.
22: 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Facts and figures you can count on.
9: Let's get those facts with Paswane Mpatlele today. Paswane, you want to talk about Afrimed firstly?
23: Yeah, afternoon, Ash, to your listeners. Yes, Afrimed, they gave us the first half trading update for ended August. The guys reported on the bad news that they had signaled before. They will be reporting a loss as their trading environment was challenging. Areas of concern being the likes of that iron ore business that faced a stronger rand, no Middle Eastern conflict, increasing shipping costs by 49%. No, revenues were down 16%. Domestic volumes also down by double digits. While the cement business remained loss-making. And the only area of relief there from the guys was the fly ash business that saw operating profit rise by 34%. Margins also strong, indicating in general there's still pockets of demand when you think of South Africa's construction and infrastructure space. Balance sheet risk is not much risen, but as in when you think of the fact that they reported a loss, the stock was basically dropped by 8%, but it's basically recovered most of it as to now. Volatility in the market, when we look at it, it's elevated slightly with sentiment weakening because we saw markets pricing in yields higher ahead of the U.S. bond issuance, with the likes of the 10-year yield hitting the 2002 highs as they continue to be put a lot of weight on that inflation concern, especially with oil prices having risen up to above 100 at 101.70 a barrel, up 0.8 as Iran renewed some attacks on tankers and some infrastructure within the Middle East. And the global, generally, we saw a global sell-off of global yields. Currency volatility also flared up when you think of the dollar momentum led up and capping gains of momentum of most currencies around the world as they weakened. And when we look at commodities, because of the stronger dollar, they came under pressure. Gold was down 1.4% at $4,105 an ounce. Platinum was down 4% right now at $1,640 an ounce. Bitcoin is down 3% at $83,000. Decoupling from that dollar we've been seeing in the last 3 weeks or more. Equities also felt the pressure when across the board. We think Asia, we saw the South Korea KOSPI down 2%. Japanese Nikkei gave away yesterday's gains, but down a percent. We saw the U.S. indices opening weaker. Dow was down 1%. S&P NASDAQ down 0.6. Europe, the DAX was down 1.5. FTSE was down 0.8. Locally, we've eased some of the loss, but still down 2%. Resources was down 2.4. Industrials down 1%. Financials down 2.7. The rand was also part of the sell-off when you think of those currencies. Rand against the dollar sits at 1666. Rand against the euro, 1863. And rand against the pound, crossing over to 2201.
9: Okay, there we are. Thanks for all of that, Paswane and Patlele. And don't forget, we have an hour of the market, 6 to 7 this evening.
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9: Well, you know, we spoke about the Bit Social Good Hackathon the other day. We'll talk about the winning team That comes up shortly. But for now, I need to talk to you. You are part of the winning team, aren't you? I really do need to. There's so much conversation around that Concord ruling around asylum seekers. Mshengo in KZN. You're live on the National Pulse. Go for it.
3: Yes. Good afternoon, Ashraf.
9: Good afternoon, indeed.
3: Yes. I just want to weigh in this problem as well. I think in the first place, Mr. Ashraf, it was a mistake by our current dispensation to impose the law of integrating other people from other countries without any referendum or research to find out the sentiment of the South Africans about that law. And secondly, I think for the judge who came up with this decision, I think the judge did not do the homework thoroughly. Because you can't come up with such a decision while South Africans are having high unemployment, especially the youth. At the same time, we have high femicide, of which the country you can't even find right now. At the same time, our economy is not growing. It's not creating jobs. So I think it was really unfortunate for this decision to come up.
9: I hear you. Thank you for that, Mshengo. But just keep in mind, I mean, the Concord has a ruling based upon a previous complaint, and then they pass, they look into it, and there's a case study that they look into consider, and they make a ruling, and it's not one person, right? Now, do they take into account unemployment right now? Do they take into account emotions that are running right now in the country? I would think not. I don't think that would be the role of a Concord when it actually makes rulings. It must be free of emotion. I wonder if you agree with me. JCK and Musina, go for it.
4: Hi, Ashraf. Are you well, my man?
9: Yeah, very good indeed. You like sound so enthusiastic, so even I am now. Thank you.
4: Ashraf, wait. You know, I'm flabbergasted and simultaneously annoyed by COSATU. Or COSATU, who is he fooling? Are they fooling the members or the what you call? Are they fooling the members or the citizens of South Africa? While I'm saying so, today they were marching about better wages, jobs, and everything. The bottom line is, COSATU is dining with the ANC, they're sleeping together, they're doing everything together. Today they're marching against themselves. Who come? Who come? They are the very people who are making the ANC not to do the right thing. What makes them to fail in their congresses? Why are they failing to check the ANC in their face? This is what you are doing. You are creating unemployment. Our children are not working. They're doing together. So why do they do, should they march? The COSATU, don't fool us.
9: Okay.
4: We are sick and tired of you. Let me rest my case for now. JCK counter from Sweden.
9: Well, rest your case is certainly what you've done. Lou in Durban. Right, let's talk about free speech, I suppose. Go for it.
5: Thank you. Hi, Ashraf.
9: I'm good indeed, right? What's your point?
5: Okay, my point, Ashraf, is against especially the media. You know, the media, Ashraf, is trying to narrow our thinking as South Africans. We are against what is happening, Ashraf. And I believe the people behind the mic, they must offer us the right to be able to ventilate what we think about what is happening.
9: But wait, you're saying that the media is narrowing your thinking.

0: be able to propagate for such kind of debate. And I believe Ashraf, SIFM has a responsibility, more or less, because there's a big cry against the constitution, to invite especially the top person, which is Judge Meyer, to come and say, these are expression of the people. Kindly explain what is really taking place within the constitution. Because there have been several issues that have been raised over and above this current issue, Ashraf, around the question of the constitution. And I believe that other than the facilitators trying to narrow how we ventilate issues, I don't think that is fair on the listeners, other than opening up a space for those people who can be able to come.
1: So what is the media, and I can only talk about SAFM, I can't talk about JJ, I really can't, right? But what is SAFM done? You're talking about Joanne Joseph. Is that the JJ you're referring to?
0: Yes.
1: Okay. Because I mean, there's another JJ. Yeah. I'm thinking of JJ Tabani as well.
0: Not JJ Tabani. Right. No. But in terms of the SFM, yeah. Because what I'm saying, Ashraf, if the people are raising these matters, don't try and they use a harsh way. Don't try and rubbish what the people are saying. You know, is to facilitate and say, go quick. I hear what you're saying, the listeners. Then this is what we've tried now. We've tried to call somebody from the constitution.
1: I think you've made your point. I note you. I think maybe there needs to be further conversations from constitutional law experts. I get that. But the ruling has been passed. And I mean, obviously, different facilitators have different styles about how they do things. I really can't even comment about Joanne and the way she does things that she may not want to comment about me. But I hear what you're saying. That there's a need to educate. That I agree. Because you also get many callers who also make some sweeping statements. And that's also no good. So, Malu, thanks for that. Let's get to another one. We go to Richards Bay now. Simpiwe, hi.
2: Ashraf, I just want to also emphasize the point made by the previous listener.
1: Yeah.
2: You see, The narrative here is, or let me say this, there seems to be this notion that if you and I disagree, or if I disagree with a particular position that you have taken on a particular subject, like in this case, the judgment on the constitution and the reasons, and then I will be defined as a selective listener, as it was said by one of the listeners. And for me, I tend to argue with that, because The point in question here is, yes, the constitution, we have the constitution in the country, but the point that is raised by the people is that even though we have a constitution, we believe that it is a time for the reset button. Yes, we do agree that the issues that we have in the country are not constitutional, but they are more with governance. So we are saying, as a nation, in the instance where we've got good governance issues, we've got poor health programs and education, you cannot therefore have a constitution that allows people to then flock to a country where the resources are, where there's a competition for resources. People are saying, can we set a reset button on the constitution until we fix our good governance issues, where we can then have the best of the world on the healthcare system, on education, instead of saying just because we have a good constitution, no, we must therefore balance and make sure that we allow everyone to come, while knowing very well that we don't have resources.
1: Well, look, I don't think South Africa can and should allow everyone to come, but there are rules and there's a constitution that balances South Africa's issues around human rights and responsibilities that not just we have, but other countries as well. In fact, if other countries had no care for our human rights, they wouldn't care about dismantling apartheid, as one example. But let's move on, Simpiwe. I get your thoughts. It's complex. Let's agree with that. It's complex. KD in the Northern Cape, hi.
3: Good afternoon, Ashraf and the listeners.
1: Yeah, good talking to you. Go for it.
3: Yes, you know, I first have to say that, you know, there is only about 0.25% of people who have been approved as refugees in South Africa in the last 10 years or so. So that's only about 67,000 people who have been formally recognized and approved as refugees or asylum seekers. So there isn't an influx of refugees, and there isn't a situation where refugees are overwhelming the South African system. In that 67,000 that has been approved, we have got a backlog at Home Affairs and others, which is close to 100,000 undealt, which means people are waiting to be approved or not approved. Because of the backlog, they are not being approved. So they are in limbo, those people.
1: Yeah, I get that. You see, the Constitution doesn't rule on the backlog. It rules on how it sees or the Concord will rule on what it sees the reality now versus the actual constitution.

0: option. Now, then the implementation comes to the backlog, and I get your point that now there's been a flood of people who've gone to these immigration centers hoping to get asylum, understandably so. At the same time, if there's a massive backlog already, what's going to happen next? And while they apply, do they get arrested? Don't they get arrested? I mean, if you ask me, I don't know either. It's just very, very confusing. And I accept the fact it could well, you know, fuel even greater anger and disgruntlement amongst many, many people. So what you'd want to know is Home Affairs and others perhaps talking to us and telling us how they're going to deal with this issue. Thanks for that call, KD. Let's get to winning now after this.
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0: Right. So, you know, recently we spoke about the Wits Social Good Hackathon, right? And the build-up to that. Well, now we have winners, and the winning team is BlockFix. BlockFix, you got that? A student-developed app designed to help communities tackle everyday problems like potholes, illegal dumping, and broken infrastructure. If they get this right in implementation, they could well be the most popular organization in the country. With me is Alton Maseko. Alton, appreciate you joining us on the National Pulse.
2: Thank you for having me on.
0: Thank you. All right, so you're very much a part of BlockFix then?
2: Second?
0: You're part of BlockFix?
2: Yes, I'm part of the team that made it.
0: Yeah, fabulous. So tell me more about, I mean, you guys have won, right? The winning team for the Wits Social Good Hackathon. What did you put out? Tell me more.
2: Yeah, so we spent about 4 days building and refining it. We had to use a lot of AI to kind of speed up the process. And luckily, all of us are doing honors, so we're quite expert at what we do, so we were able to pull together the app in 4 days. And the idea came about like 1 month ago. We just saw a lot of problems in profiting in the place that we're in, and we're like, okay, no, this can be solved in some way, you know. And we also wanted a way for the system to have a way to fund itself instead of relying on donations, you know. It just relies on the community members themselves. So yeah, I think winning was amazing. Thank God for that. And yeah, it felt amazing to win.
0: All right. Give me more of the, because I mean, it's an app, so there has to be a technical development around the app. What went into that? And let's talk about the usability now.
2: Okay, so the first day was just drafting what the app will contain, right? The architecture, like the back end and the front end, what database we would use. And then we just came up with a lot of features that we wanted to put into the app. We had to scrap some features out because there was not enough time for this hackathon. So I did backend development. Pablo, which is one of my other teammates, did the admin stuff. He did a lot of idea generation as well. And Devo did the front-end development with React and Tailwind. And yeah, we just spent days in the Wits libraries, the Wits computer lab, and went to also Pablo's place to stay there to essentially work throughout the day, throughout the night, building the app. And yeah, we managed to finish it in 4 days. So that was like, it took a lot of blood, sweat, and tears, but it finally was developed.
0: All right. So now that you've been declared winners, what happens next?
2: So right now, because October is a bit hectic academically, we're going to put a pause a little bit. But then later on, we do want to develop it and launch the app. We are still talking to this other organization about how they could help us with this app. So those are the next steps, seeing how we can try to run this app in one community.
0: All right. So there's lots of work that needs to be done to implement. I mean, what sort of timelines are we talking about here? You mentioned exams. I get that. But over a period, tell me more.
2: Because this was a hackathon, it took 4 days and we scrapped out a lot of features. And some features were not done the best because it's a software, right? And so what happened is, what's going to happen is that if we do want to develop this app properly and we want to test it properly, we're going to need about 3 months of development and testing. And then I would say after that, then we would have a final app that's like ready for the community.
0: Okay. I mean, is anybody else doing this at the moment?
2: So far, it's only the three of us. But we might include other people if we feel like we need more people who can contribute to building that.
0: And I take it that, I mean, you would want to partner with who? Would it be like city council, big business? Who would you want to partner with?
2: So we would want to partner with anyone who can give us funds, and also who can kind of like talk to a particular area's mayor or particular like local government to allow us to trial run the app. So right now we haven't thought too much about like the formal partnerships of companies, but essentially that's the rough idea.
0: Give me your background. I mean, yourself and your winning team. I mean, who are all of you, and your background in terms of how you got to developing this app?
2: So I'm Alton Maseko, and then in my team there's two other people, Ndevo Shilling and also Pabalo John Papabe, and we're all doing computer science honors, so that's how we met. We met in a computer science honors class, and we started to know each other, and we've participated in another hackathon together as well, and we started to give this hackathon, the social good hackathon, a go as well because it's the biggest invite, and yeah, we just got along. We all knew our stuff, you know, and it was just a good idea to do this hackathon together.
0: Okay, well, there we are. Sounds terrific. I mean, so your team is called Blockfix. Do you have a name for this project that you now developed? What would it be called to the public?
2: So that's funny. The app is actually called Blockfix. The team
0: Okay.
2: itself is called BuffBuy.
0: All right. So Blockfix is what we'll be looking out for, right? How soon, lastly, do you think we'd be in a position then to actually use it?
2: Actually use it, I would say 3 months.
0: All right. Let us know 3 months from now. You certainly can tag me. I will definitely share that. Sounds very good news. Alton Maseko, thanks for your time. So the team, he's one of the team members of Blockfix, winners of the WITS Social Good Hackathon. Now that's good news, isn't it? Their plan is to help communities tackle everyday problems like bottles, illegal dumping, broken infrastructure. They get that right. They could well be elected the mayors of the cities or towns within which they reside.
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0: Right, lots more comment. In fact, one of the issues has been, this, that people assume that because the Concorde says they can apply, the Concorde didn't say they will automatically be accepted or granted asylum. And this caller raises that point.
3: Good afternoon, Ashraf Young in Vanderbijl Park. Ashraf, here's my question. Do people really think that if these so-called people who are going to apply for refugee status, if they are declined and the department says we are giving you so much days to return to your country of origin, do you think that they are going to comply with that? Of course not. Because I can assure you, many of them will not meet the criteria. What will happen? They will be rejected and they will go back to the communities. So it's just the administrative nightmare that is unnecessary, really.
0: So, what would you have done if you think it's just unnecessary? Here's that story about Eswatini.
4: Ashraf, what are you saying? Are you saying that Swaziland accepted prisoners and took money from the United States, and then they let their prisoners loose? They brought them here. Did they just do exactly what we thought they would do? Take people from another country who we don't even know. We can't predict their behavior. We don't even know if they have the proper documents. And they let them loose. They brought them to this country. This is a problem. The ANC government must condemn that king and whoever he runs that country with. They must condemn them. They must do it on live TV, in fact. Thank you.
0: Okay, on live TV, Nochal, right? Here we are. There's another.
5: Good afternoon, Ashraf. Ashraf, you can't say that is the constitutional rule. The rule for who? For us South African, that rule is not going to affect those judges. It's going to affect I, an ordinary South African. So you and that guy who's saying the police did what and the police did not what, we will show those foreigners that it will happen, but I don't know in what way. You can be telling us it's the constitutional court rule on who. That rule is going to affect who? Them or us South Africans? Can't say that. Thank you.
0: When you say we will show them, what is that like? That's like an outside threat. What does that mean? I mean, you have police, you have controls. What does it mean when we will show them? Okay, let's get to Greg House, who obviously hosts is the news anchor. And as he said yesterday, what did you say, Greg, yesterday? One changing the world, one bulletin at a time, Greg.

0: Indeed, thank you. Ashraf, power supply outstripping demand and marking the October 7th attack. Good day to you. The Electricity and Energy Minister, Hossein Saramokhopa, says the power supply is now outstripping demand. He says government intervention increased generation from both private producers and Eskom and has changed the supply and demand balance. He's announced plans to procure 4,700 megawatts of battery storage and 5,000 megawatts of gas to power.
1: We are sitting with a surplus electricity on the system, and that itself represents a major risk to the system. So essentially we are losing electricity, we are throwing electricity away, and that's money. On average, the system has about access capacity, especially during the day, of more than 4,000 megawatts.
0: The final day of the Wind Energy Conference and Exhibition, Windaba 2026 in Cape Town, is focusing on the skills and people needed to drive our energy transition. The academic leg of Windaba, WindAC Africa, brings together universities, industry and government to strengthen research and skills development in the renewable energy sector. Shyama Nare is from the SA Wind Energy Association.
2: The ultimate goal for WindAC as a platform is that energy transition is not only about turbines and it's not only about megawatts. It's ensuring that there's also people that are part of this development. And if we invest in the skills and we give young people a chance to see what exactly is possible in this industry and where exactly they can find the industry, and that is how we actually build a renewable energy industry that is truly South African.
0: A new political party is hoping to make its mark in the Northern Cape in this year's local government elections. The SAKK, Military Veterans Party, was established last year and is contesting 33 wards in Selplaikie municipality in Kimberley. The party also has representation in the Cape Town Metro and the Tierwaterskloof municipality in the Western Cape. Northern Cape party leader Ronald Sauls.
3: Okay, first of all, to strengthen safety, security and a stabilized environment for the community. We are also going to promote youth development. We are also going to improve the living conditions of the military veterans as well as the broader community. And then we're going to also create job opportunities as well as economical growth for the community.
0: Israel's commemorating the third anniversary of the October 7th attack, when more than 1,100 people were killed in a Hamas-led offensive launched from Gaza. 251 people were taken hostage, with many dying in captivity. Memorial events began with a minute's silence in Israel, and vigils are being held around the world. The BBC's Yolande Nell is at the site of the music festival attacked by Hamas in 2023.
4: This was the site of the biggest single massacre on Israel's deadliest ever day. 44 people were kidnapped here, of whom only 25 were returned from Gaza alive. This is the first anniversary of the 7th of October attacks with no hostages remaining in Gaza. But last year's US-brokered ceasefire deal has failed to deliver peace or bring security. There's been no end to Israel's deadliest ever war as Israel continues to carry out near daily attacks. Most of the strip is in ruins, with nearly all the population displaced amid humanitarian conditions.
0: Meanwhile, Gaza's health ministry says more than 74,000 people have been killed in the Palestinian territory since the war began. The BBC's Rushdie Abalouf has more.
5: There is no official ceremony in Gaza to mark that day, but thousands of people were posting in social media before and after. They show their destroyed homes, they show their loved one who were died during the 3 years of war. Some people try to mark it in different way by criticizing Hamas and asking Hamas questions. You have said 3 years ago that this is justified action against Israel because you want to release the Palestinian prisoners. Since then, two-thirds of Gaza is under Israeli security control. Most of the families, they live in makeshift houses, and nothing has been achieved but misery for Gaza.
0: Top story, the Electricity and Energy Minister says power supply is now outstripping demand. As SAFM News, I'm Greg Huss.
6: In sports this hour, Cricket World Cup 2027 ticket demand goes past 1 million applications in 3 days. South Africa hope to host the first African Olympics and MotoGP to introduce qualifying for sprint race. More details at 5:30.
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8: It's a very heavy Wednesday, getting out of Joburg up through Midrand, the breakdown at Allendale, and now a crash at New Road. The net result queues right back to Grayston Drive in Sandton. Breakdown heading N3 south towards London Road. That's heavy from Buccleuch. And the N12 and R24 is jammed up from Ekurhuleni side, getting into Galooly's. Closer you get to the interchange, heavier that gets. Problems now, Ashburton through Pietermaritzburg. The usual breakdown just after Ashburton. Quite a big backlog that's built up there. Kloof Falls Road, very heavy from Kloof. If you're trying to get to Waterfall this afternoon, big queues up towards that sort of picnic spot area, and some traffic light issues on Dumasani and Kaya and the R102 around Duff's Road, causing some delays, particularly if you're arriving into that junction from the Phoenix side. Cape Town, absolute chaos trying to get through Athlone. It's a big truck that's broken down. Jan Smuts and Klipfontein. Jan Smuts is heavy coming from Epping. Klipfontein heavy from Mowbray. Behind that, you've got really big traffic on Lisbeck Parkway through Observatory down to Mowbray. Forest Drive, Rappenberg Road through to Klipfontein out of Pinelands. That's heavy. The M5 south down towards Cromboom Road is all backed up. Milner Road onto Cromboom Road into Athlone. Heavy going that way as well. And even the N2 inbound is now queuing to off-ramp into that traffic on the Unsmuts Drive going south. With your traffic updates, I'm Rob Byrne.
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9: I think that point is significant, isn't it? Today being, 3 years since that October 7 attack by Hamas. And what's come throughout of that is so many different layers. One is the attack, the people who died. Two is the reasons why they attacked. Three is the response from Israel. And four, counter accusations and allegations in terms of what did Israel, the government, do or did not do based upon information they had. That's the one part of it. The second part of it is then the Israeli total response to effectively annihilate or to destroy Hamas, and in doing so attempted to do just that, and went further to the point where now we have this entire piece of land called called Gaza totally decimated in Palestine, to the point where South Africa then takes Israel to the ICJ, and the general term at this point in time to use what has been what they've seen now has been a genocide. The world hasn't quite been the same since then. I mean, what for you would be the big lessons learned from what happened on October 7th 3 years ago and beyond? So think about that. We'll talk about other issues, including the UN Secretary General, who's commented about countering terrorism and talks about Pakistan's role in that. That comes up later on. But next up, what about the elections? And there's a thought that many people are turning away from established political parties. I mean, is that true or not? We'll find out after this.
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9: Ron, let's talk about party politics in this country and the build-up to the November 4 election. Have you decided who's going to get your vote? Have you? And if you haven't, or you are swaying, what's causing that sway? Now, an interesting thought. There was a piece written by Faisal Patel in the Citizen newspaper, in fact, and the big headline says, "Don't vote ANC, DA and EFF." And why is "Don't vote ANC, DA and EFF" trending on social media platforms? Well, let's find out, because there's more to that story, and I think what may come out is very interesting. With me is Professor André Duvenage, who's a political analyst from the Northwest University. Prof. Duvenage, thanks for joining us. You're on the Pulse.
13: Good afternoon, Ashraf. Nice talking to you.
9: Thank you so much. Right. I mean, you've been quoted in that piece about, you know, suggesting that people are turning away from the established political parties. I mean, first of all, do we have the facts to back that up, that it's true?
13: Well, I think the main tendency is that there's a pattern of support going away from the ANC. Now, if you talk the ANC, if you look at the history, we are talking about the dominant party, a party who had support 69.7% on a national level in 2004, going down to 40% in 2024. And we have strong surveys indicating that the ANC support is going to be further down than the 40% on a national and provincial level in 2024. That is because the ANC are, as a pattern, performing weaker when it comes to the local government elections. So if you take the assumption that the ANC support dropped to 35% or maybe even 30 or maybe even below 30, is going to have a major impact and effect on the whole local government election. And we are going to see probably a lot of coalitions, a lot more than the 70 of 2021. We are going to ask the question, where is the support of the ANC going to? Will it go to the EFF? Will it go to the Democratic Alliance, Action South Africa, the MK party, or maybe some independent groups, maybe the SACP? And in that sense, I believe we are entering a very big reconfiguration. And smaller parties can benefit, but I think there will still be, let's say, less than 10 parties, or about 10 parties maximum, that will be represented on a national basis in South Africa. And the ANC and the DA will probably end off as the two strongest parties yet again. But there's going to be a major reconfiguration.
9: All right. Now, I mean, your point about the ANC, I think, is understandable. The stats certainly confirm that. The last election does do that, although this is a local government election compared to a national one, right? So let's say they drop another 5 or even 8%, right? We get that. What suggests, therefore, that the DA and the EFF will also lose votes?
13: Well, I'm not necessarily saying that they are going to lose votes. But the DA are claiming that they can get up to 30%, and some of the surveys are indicating that they may get 27%. My own assessment of the Democratic Alliance is that they will get on a national basis somewhere between 22 and 25%. I think that's more or less where they are. When we look at the EFF, and the surveys are suggesting that the support of the EFF may go down, and I think 7% is probably more accurate than, say, 10% at this point in time. But things can change in a month's time, so this is not absolute. These are not predictions. This is more or less the current state. But then, very interesting, despite all the instability within the MK party, it seems as if there is a bit of momentum going for the MK party. In some surveys, they have increased their support to a level of about 50%, 15.15%, and we believe that they are going to be very dominant in KZN and in some other parts of the country. Looking at some of the other parties, the IFP, I think, is about a 4% party with a stronghold in the northern parts of KZN. When we look at the ACDP, not the ACDP, Action South Africa, sorry, we are talking about 2%, 2.5%. I put the PA also on 2.5%. And the Freedom Front Plus, I would put them on, let's say, 1%, 1.25%.
9: You mentioned the MK party, in spite of, you know, jettisoning leadership just about every other week, they would still do particularly well, in particularly in KZN, if I heard that correctly. If that's the case, why? What is that phenomenon? Why would that be the case?
13: Well, we can explain that from a worldwide perspective. We are entering a phase of identity politics. And what we are looking at is that the MK is defining a certain identity that is a Zulu identity. They are creating this identity in opposition to identities of foreigners and create that stress or conflict in order to define themselves. So it's all about identity politics. It's about the Zulu identity. And if we talk a Zulu identity, we are talking about more than 10 million people that are Zulus in South Africa. So this is a major factor when it comes to South Africa.
9: All right, so I've made the point, and you know, the last time, I mean, when we spoke about the election would be national elections, this is local, and I understand that. But maybe two thoughts. Firstly, to what degree will this local election be influenced by the national policy of the different political parties?
13: Well, I think we must say that South Africa has a very centralized political dispensation, and the role of parties on a national level is impacting very much on what is going on at the local level. Just look at the faces of some of these people in terms of the billboards and these things. You will see Cyril Ramaphosa, you will see the DA leader, you will see all these people. You may see other faces as well, but that's an indication of centralization. Parties are very much centralized. That's also an outcome of our electoral system, which are predominantly proportional. I know on a local level we have a 50-50% ward proportional line, but one of the outcomes of this electoral system is that the organization of our parties are very much centralized. So these are under control of the central decision-making processes of these parties. So there's a direct impact. And then our voters are very traditional in their orientation. They are voting for a specific party as we are supporting a certain rugby team or a soccer team. And they are looking for that identity and vote accordingly.
9: But
13: so
9: you
13: know, definitely.
9: But you see, if you, I hear your story about the rugby team, and it's an interesting analogy, because I mean, when people support sports teams, win and lose, you just back them for life. I get that. But if we followed that principle, then clearly that flies against the face of the ANC losing margins now, because then why would people drop the ANC? They would fare very strongly in the next election.
13: Yeah, people can change their viewpoints, and we are in a phase of change. Despite factors that are stabilizing, that are working in support of the status quo, we have reached a critical point in our political dispensation. I think we reached that around 2021. That was a so-called tipping point. And from that onwards, people reorientated themselves. And at the moment, especially for your black voters, there are alternative choices. Before 2021, it was basically the EFF and the ANC. Now you have a number of options. You have MK, you have Action South Africa, you have the SACP, and so on. And then we have also seen parties repositioning themselves, like the Democratic Alliance repositioning themselves in another way. We also look at the strong impact of smaller parties as well as individuals independent candidates that can take part, which can have an impact. But I think the tendency, and that is in line with historical processes, after 30 years, an independence movement party coming, taking control after a sort of colonial type of situation, that party run out of steam normally between 20 and 30 years, and that is a historical pattern. You will find that in other cases in Southern Africa as well.
9: Yeah.
13: Combine that with poor leadership, weak service delivery, and I'm afraid the ANC is facing their most difficult election.
9: But again, that to make that point, if we follow that line, then again, that scenario of supporting the Springboks or whatever, Orlando Pirates or Kaizer Chiefs, no matter what, that will just not gel because something has changed here. Much appreciate your time. I think the big question would be, what would South Africa look like after November 4? What would the country look like? And then, perhaps here's the big one, around coalitions, which parties will be talking to each other? So it's not so much what will I do when I lead, when I win the election. Who am I going to be talking to? Who will you be talking to as a political party? What are your policies? How do they gel with other parties as well? I wonder if you've given that some thought when you choose who gets your vote. In fact, can they guarantee that? I fear not.
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9: Well, feel free to add your thoughts in the conversation I just had, but also other global issues, local or global, whatever it is you wish to get off your chest. Well, let's take global for now. The UN Secretary General is the outgoing, right? Imminently so. Secretary General Antonio Guterres spoke to the media in Pakistan's capital city of Islamabad yesterday at the start of the UN chief's two-day visit to that country. According to the UN chief, Pakistan highlighted the value of multilateralism, dialogue, mediation, and diplomacy at a time of growing division and mistrust around the world. Guterres also appreciated Pakistan's contribution to the United Nations peacekeeping. Now, central to that part is the huge protest taking place in Pakistan even now against the continued arrest and imprisonment of their former Prime Minister and World Cup winning captain Imran Khan. Let's get back to the now. This is what the UN Secretary General Antonio Guterres had to say.
15: It is wonderful to be back in Pakistan. I am in the closing months of my tenure as United Nations Secretary General. Before that, I served 10 years as United Nations High Commissioner for Refugees. And I wanted to come to Pakistan for a simple reason. Because for over two decades, in different roles, I have seen Pakistan as a source of solidarity and solutions. Pakistan has shown that, even in difficult circumstances, perhaps especially in difficult circumstances, compassion and responsibility must go hand in hand. Again and again, I've seen how Pakistan matters. Not only because of its size, Pakistan matters because it brings an essential perspective to global debates. As High Commissioner for Refugees, I saw that firsthand. For decades, Pakistan opened its doors to millions of Afghans fleeing conflict and instability. Communities around this country shared whatever they had with people seeking protection and safety. The United Nations is committed to working together with Pakistan to uphold protection principles and ensure that returns of Afghans proceed in a voluntary, safe, and dignified way. Pakistan's spirit of engagement is front and center on issues of international peace and security. I salute Pakistan's leadership in helping to create the conditions for dialogue between the United States and Iran and mediating that conflict. Your efforts helped deliver the 17 June Islamabad Memorandum of Understanding, the subsequent ceasefire, and the framework for future negotiations. Every Pakistani should be proud of that pivotal role. And from Islamabad, I went to send a loud and clear message to all parties. end the conflict, return to diplomacy, fully restore navigational rights and freedoms in accordance with international law. And let's not forget, there will never be peace in the region until the right of self-determination of the Palestinian people is fully realized, as Pakistan has long championed. I also hope to see peace and prosperity in this region, anchored in dialogue and cooperation. Dear members of the media, Pakistan's contribution has been on full display as a member of the UN Security Council these past 2 years. At a time of growing division and mistrust around the world, Pakistan put a spotlight on the value of multilateralism, dialogue, mediation, and diplomacy. Those same values are vital within societies as well. Here and around the world, we know that inclusive institutions, respect for human rights, and a vibrant civic space are necessary to help strengthen social cohesion, build trust, and enable people to contribute fully to their country's future. Pakistan is also one of the world's long-standing and largest contributors to UN Nations peacekeeping. Pakistani women and men have served with courage and distinction in some of the most difficult and dangerous environments. More than 180 brave Pakistani souls gave their lives in the service of peace. We honor their sacrifice. I'm particularly grateful for Pakistan's leadership with Denmark on Security Council Resolution 2823, which strengthened accountability for crimes against UN peacekeepers. 156 countries co-sponsored that resolution. This is the largest number of co-sponsors for a Security Council resolution in United Nations history. Later today, I will visit Unmojib to pay tribute to the mission, but also to pay tribute to peacekeepers everywhere in the world. Pakistan has endured immense suffering. Thousands of people lost their lives. Families and communities across the country continue to bear scars. We stand in Pakistan in confronting the threat of terrorism.
9: Okay, that's where we're going to leave it, and I certainly welcome your reaction to that speech by the UN Secretary General Antonio Guterres speaking to the media on this visit to Pakistan right now. Whatever it is you'd like to get off your chest, go for it. Let's hear what we can say. Here's a comment. Let's pick that up.
16: Hi, Ashraf. Tell Mlu that phone that super emotional. Don't come here and be emotional. The problem is you want everybody must agree with you and your view and be angry about the constitution and everything. Joanne is dealing with y'all in the morning. Very nice. Very good. Because everybody must come here and be angry about the constitution because y'all say so. No. Two things can exist. You can fight about the constitution. We love our constitution. Anonymous Cape Town.
9: Well, thank you for that. Well, I mean, I do agree with you. And I think, you know, not just with Malou, but others, you do often get people who call in and they think that it's only their way. That's it. So they would disregard the constitution completely, almost to the point like just don't even have it. You know, that type of thing. And we can't do that. And the reality is also different shows have different perspectives. I mean, you would know this, that on this show, we have shorter calls because it's a drive time show. On Joanne's show, for example, is longer calls, long-form interviews. We don't have that. Evenings have long-form interviews. I'm just giving one example. And that a lot of that determines how we go about doing our business.
17: Good afternoon, Ashraf. Ashraf, my question is, why these applications or application forms of asylum seekers, why they are not done online? Because now there are long queues at Home Affairs. Why can't this government move to the online system so that things can be easier? Thanks from Andile in Willowville, Eastern Cape.
9: Andile, in principle, you're spot on. Practically, it can't just happen in one day, right? I mean, I could ask the same question. Why can't we go to a completely online voting system for this November 4 election? It won't happen this time. Will it happen 2029? Maybe too soon. Will it happen beyond that? Some may say we hope it does, because it will reflect a country that is embracing the digital age, which we're very much a part of. 5:30, here's the news headlines with Greg.
0: In the headlines, and we begin with news just in, the SABC has reliably learned that former President Jacob Zuma has been admitted to a hospital in KwaZulu-Natal. The MK party leader was rushed to hospital by ambulance last night after attending an event at Msinga in the KZN Midlands. In other news, the Electricity and Energy Minister says power supply is now outstripping demand, and the Minister of Finance in Mauritius says the island nation is positioning itself as a financial hub of Africa. Full update at 6 o'clock.
18: 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That's OUT to 30754.
19: SAFM, guiding you through the rush hour traffic.
8: We've been keeping an eye on the run-through Buccleuch interchange coming out of Joburg and the Midrand, and it's still busy today. The earlier crash at New Road's being cleared, but there is a breakdown. There's also a breakdown at Allendale on the northbound. So from Grayston Drive on the Mike One Lane to Buccleuch and all the way to New Road's fairly busy. Top of the N3, queuing up Limbrough Park into Buccleuch, N1 from Rivonia, under pressure to get into that highway as well. Still with the breakdown on the N3 south near Alex, just down by that Edenvale exit. So going from Buccleuch direction Edenvale, quite slow as well. The N3 at Bedford, that's busy both ways. Southbound from Galilee's northbound coming from Cement Factory side. And the Mike One's got quite a bit of pressure today from Melrose all the way down into the Crown Interchange. N1 South, queue to 14th Avenue. I think the lights are still off at the 14th Avenue N1 bridge system there. Pretoria's N1 North, bit of traffic pressure today, but again, between the N4 Emalahleni Highway and Sefakamakato. You just queue up there in the afternoons to get through the various lane restrictions that remain in place. Durban, a breakdown between Gateway and Kumashu. N2 South under pressure. Another breakdown between Umgeta Road and Spaghetti Junction. Some additional roadwork. So that run down through the Spaghetti Junction has been really busy today. And the stationary truck at Ashburton has been cleared, but there's a backlog as you head into towards Pietermaritzburg. Cape Town, major delay alert around the stationary truck that's stuck in the middle of Jan Smuts Drive and Klipfontein Road in the heart of Athlone. Jan Smuts coming from Epping and Old Mutual, really bad. Klipfontein Road backs deep into Mowbray. Anything that feeds into that area is busy. Lisbeck Parkway, Observatory down to Klipfontein Road, M5 to Kronborn Road. Even Forest Drive, Rapenburg, Alexander out of the Pineland side, trying to get across towards the sort of Klipfontein Road. That's all very heavy. Milner Road through Rondebosch, Cromburn Road into Athlone as the alternative route also jammed. And even the N2 inbound is heavy coming from the airport. Closer you get to that Jan Smuts off-ramp, the heavier that traffic gets. With your traffic update, I'm Rob Byrne.
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9: Jimmy, you got World Cup tickets on your mind. Tell me about it.
6: Yes, definitely. Well, the demand for the 2027 ICC Cricket World Cup has gone to more than 1.1 million ticket applications received in less than 3 days. The ICC says that 320,000 fans have entered the ballot for matches in South Africa, Zimbabwe, and also Namibia. And the India versus Pakistan clash is the most sought-after fixture, with more than 110,000 applications, followed by India against South Africa, and also India against Australia. Definitely looking forward to this one. Meanwhile, the SA20 season 5 player auction is underway, with 4 teams bidding for 19 remaining squad places. Joburg Super Kings have the biggest purse at 20.8 million rand, followed by MI Cape Town, Sunrisers Eastern Cape, and also Pretoria Capitals. Durban Super Giants and Paul Royals have already finalized their squads following an increase in the salary cap of 42.46 million rand. Then in terms of of Olympic news, the International Olympic Committee has confirmed that South Africa is among seven nations exploring bids to host the 2036 Summer Olympics, which would mark the first games ever staged in Africa. Now, South Africa's proposals include Cape Town, Durban, Johannesburg as host cities, and they are joined by Hungary, India, Qatar, Turkey, Germany, and South Korea in continuous dialogue with the IOC, with a 31st of October deadline for formal interest submissions. Virtual presentations will follow in November, with the IOC feasibility assessments due by March 2027 before strategic dialogue begins. In terms of football, the Sundowns trio of Aubry Modiba, Tebogo Mokoena and Batusi Obas are in a race against time to prove their fitness ahead of Saturday's MTN 8 final against Orlando Pirates. The three players picked up injuries while on Bafana duty during the FIFA break, with Modiba and Mokoena missing the second AFCON qualifier against Eritrea, while Obas was withdrawn earlier in the same fixture. Now, Kad also confirmed that the players only had their first interaction with the Sundowns medical staff yesterday. This is after they came back from Egypt, and the Sundowns coach stressed that the club would not risk any player, particularly with a congested schedule still to come beyond the MTN 8 final. Here's Cardoso talking about Saturday's game.
20: We had never played a final against Pirates ourselves as coaches. The club has played many. I understand, and we understand very well, obviously, the importance of such a game, what is in stake, what exactly it means, mostly in South Africa, for the fans. So there's obviously a strong attention on the game. We see it as a one more on our way. Obviously, for us, as the next one is always the most important, and we take it every match very seriously. I can tell you that we have already worked also on Richards Bay match during this period of 3 weeks, and also on Wiliad. So we don't make a special preparation for this match. We make it as is the next one. Whatever pressure comes from the outside, on the attention, on the media, for us, we deal with it in a natural way. This one will be very important, as what follows will be very important. We don't take nothing on that importance. We want to do it as best as we can.
6: Elsewhere, Mikel Arteta has signed a new long-term contract to extend his stay at Arsenal until June 2030. The 44-year-old's existing contract with the Premier League champion signed in September 2024 was due to expire next summer, and he says his main goal right now is winning the league again. In rugby, coach John Dobson has unveiled a powerful Stormers 23 featuring 11 Springboks and a potential debut for Hashim Peed in Saturday's URC clash against the unbeaten Sharks at Cape Town Stadium. Seven Bucks returned for their first Stormers appearance of the season, including Damian Willemse at fullback, Gwebas Reynok partnering with Sasha Feinberg Mgomezulu at halfback, and Peed joins Wandisi Lesemelane among the backline replacements. Up front, Wilco Lowe is set for his first Stormers cap since 2020, while Dion Fourie provides hooker cover. Andre Smith comes in at the second row, and Paul de Villiers returns to the loose trio, shifting Siya Kolisi to blindside flank. Anything's off with motorsport. MotoGP is set for a new-look race weekend next season, with a separate qualifying session introduced for the sprint race. Sprint qualifying will take place on Friday, while the sprint race on Saturday, and qualifying for the main Grand Prix is going to remain on Saturday, and the changes come alongside new bikes and technical regulations. On that note, it is a wrap from my side. I'll be back again tomorrow.
9: Just a quick one. I mean, you're saying in terms of that this demand for tickets, like, why are we not? I haven't applied. I haven't even thought about it. Have I just missed the boat? I don't know. And the second one is, like, India, Pakistan has got the most demand already. I get that.
6: Yeah.
9: But is the World Cup final demand not yet opened up? I mean, have they opened it up or not yet? Because why would that be more than the finals?
6: Yeah, no, I think they haven't opened it up as yet. Right now, I think they're trying to just assess the demand of some of the games at the different countries, and going to take it from there. So we are yet to see, because it's going to go in different stages.
9: Okay, I see. I thought I'd missed the final boat. Anyway, now I know better. Thank you for that, Tumi. We'll connect again tomorrow.
21: 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It can even generate a voice. 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
9: Right, Jimmy, what are we going to talk about on what you call Wacky Wednesday? 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
22: Good afternoon, Ashraf. Good afternoon to the listeners. Yes, certainly electricity. The Minister of Electricity and Energy today announced as part of a procurement program that we would be looking to potentially sell our excess electricity into countries and markets like Zambia. He was speaking at the Windaba 2026 gathering that's taking place at the moment. We're going to speak to him, get his thoughts around what this procurement program could potentially look like and how it would benefit the local electricity market as well as the offshore markets as well. We're also going to have a conversation with the team at PwC around their mining report for 2026. It suggests that the mining sector has been outperforming the JSE for the last 10 years or so. So we're going to take a closer look at that and see what's been happening there. Obviously, with stronger commodity prices, there seems to be a bit of a reason for that, or perhaps a justification for that. Then we've got a conversation with the team at Alan Gray, taking a look at offshore allowances. The Minister of Finance recently commented that perhaps increasing the offshore allowances for investment funds and regulation at 28 based funds may have been a mistake in previous years. The team at Alan Gray has a slightly different view on that, and that view is echoed by other investment managers. We're going to speak to them and get a sense of what their views are in that respect. Then we've got a conversation as part of our consumer awareness, taking a look at WhatsApp scams, how to avoid them, how to stay safe, and just looking at the rise of digital scams in general. We're going to speak to the team at Integrity360 around that. And then because it's Wednesday, we've got an executive lounge conversation to be had. We'll be speaking to the Director of Finance and Banking at Danais, getting to know them a little bit better. So that's what's coming up on the show today. Before we get to those chats and conversations, a sense of what's been happening on the markets front, it's been a day of moving backwards. Yesterday we moved forwards. Today we moved backwards. We're back above $100 a barrel on the oil price, which means all of the equity markets were in the red. There was not a single market that was spared today. Asian markets, the smallest loser would have been the ASX in Sydney, down only 9 basis points. The Nikkei in Tokyo was down almost a 4%. European markets, the DAX in Germany 1.5% down. The CAC 40 in France 1.4% down. The FTSE in London 0.8% in the red. The Dow Jones 1% down. The S&P 0.5% down. The NASDAQ 0.3% down. Local markets, just as much of a bloodbath. Resource stocks 2.3% down. Financials 2.2% down. Industrials 0.5% down. The all share 1.75% in the red. Sorry, 1.75%. The top 40 was 1.75%. The Rand against the dollar, 16.64. The Rand against the British pound, back at 21.98, almost at that 22 Rand level again. 18.61 against the euro, unchanged from yesterday. The silver price has now gone below $60 a fine ounce. Platinum pricing shed 3.5%. It's down below 1,700. Palladium is back below 1,200 at 1,123. And the gold price is back at 4,000.

0: them, and that the reason is that 90% of the burgers have sesame seeds. I mean, you got that right. 90% of the burgers have sesame seeds. And if 90% of the burgers, maybe even 99%, have sesame seeds, it means I can't have them because I'm allergic to sesame seeds. I will blow up. Now you know, no burgers, no sesame seeds, no sesame seeds, no burgers. Right, let's get on to other things. We're going to get to your calls just now, but let's turn to the recently held MINTEC Sci 2026, where emerging African scientists, researchers, and industry leaders are exploring how science, technology, and innovation will shape the future of South Africa's mineral sector. With me is Dr. Induvo Shumbula, the research scientist at MINTEC. Thanks for joining us. You're now live on the National Pulse.
1: Thank you, Ashraf, for having me.
0: Thank you. Right. Well, tell me more about, first of all, the importance of MINTEC and how it may well change things.
1: Come again, Ashraf?
0: Tell me about the importance of MINTEC Sci 2026 and how it may well change things in the mineral sector.
1: Oh, okay. No, thank you very much for that. Like you said, my name is Ndivo. MINTEC Sci is actually an annual science and innovation symposium. So this symposium, I actually consider it a platform. It brings together young and emerging researchers, students, together with academics and industry. So what it does, it puts those people, including policymakers, into one room, and we discuss challenges and opportunities which are shaping South African mineral resources and innovation future. So for me, as a young researcher, this symposium is about recognizing that young scientists are not just the future. We are already playing part of solving today's challenges. My own research is actually in nanotechnology and advanced materials, particularly for healthcare applications, such as biosensors. So what we do, we take minerals and then we refine them. After refining them, we convert them into technologies that will actually impact the country. One example is early diagnostics, wherein we use minerals like your gold, we use minerals like your silver, to detect diseases like HIV and AIDS and other mining-related diseases. We also have like silver nanoparticles, which we use them to design skin tissue engineering. Like we design products that can actually mimic your skin so that they can help facilitate the healing of a complicated wound like your diabetic foot ulcers. So yeah, I understand how important it is to have platforms where you can actually present your ideas, receive feedbacks, and interact with people outside your immediate field.
0: Okay, so, and I mean you're one of the young researchers at MINTEC. What has been the key takeouts then of MINTEC Sci 2026?
1: Come again?
0: What has been amongst the key takeouts for MINTEC Sci 2026?
1: So one of the biggest benefits is actually exposure. You get to meet experienced scientists, industry representatives, and other young researchers. So you also develop something that is sometimes overlooked in science, the ability to communicate your research clearly. You may have excellent research, but you need to be able to explain why it matters to other scientists, to industry, and also even to the broader public. But my the one thing that excites me is what we call a graduate hackathon. So this is where we bring in students to actually bring the problems on the table, and then they actually explain how they want to solve those problems. So hackathon is one of the aspects that I find particularly exciting, because it takes young researchers from just discussing these problems and to solve them. So this year we actually had around 20 teams from various universities who came up with these problems and also the

0: solution in terms of how they can actually solve these problems. I think this is something that South Africa and Africa as a whole need.
1: Okay.
0: In terms of
1: let's conclude very quickly, just in 30 seconds, about your work. I mean, your area of focus is nanotechnology. Tell me about that and how you apply that to the practical solutions of our country.
0: Okay, so
1: but in 30 seconds, yeah, quick answer.
0: So I developed nanomaterials, like I said, silver nanoparticles, all nanoparticles from the minerals that you get from home. We design technologies like biosensors. So these are the sensors that can detect diseases at a very early stages. We also detect, for example, HIV test kits, which are designed using gold from the minerals that we get here at home. We have designed diagnostic kits such as
1: All right. Let's leave it at that, and that is the voice you're hearing of Dr. Indibuvo Shumbula, a research scientist at Mintech. This is the National Pulse. I get to hear you next.
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1: Right, let's get to your comments. Michael, you often have a view in Ebeja. Go for it.
6: Ashraf, even in a quick one, judges do get it wrong. There's been many instances where judges have gotten rulings wrong. So to say that, the constitutional court judges, they are learned and so on and so forth, so what they've said is what they've said, I think is not correct. Judges do get it wrong. And in this instance, I think they've got it wrong. The reason is, that's why some people are saying we should just get rid of the BMA, we should get rid of the airport, we should get rid of everything. Because if you say that an undocumented person can go and apply to be legalized, basically you are just saying that anyone can just come in. And you see...
1: But not really, because I'll tell you why. You know, yes. if you apply for asylum, you can't go back home. If you go back home, you forfeit that right. It's happened to South African, Afrikaner refugees or asylum seekers in the USA. You know that.
6: No, but that's you see, you are using a complete different analogy altogether. These were not even asylum seekers. This was just something that the Americans came up with.
1: No, so but they were asylum seekers. I mean, whatever their reasons were, they allowed them to go to the USA because they were victims of a genocide. I'm saying it with inverted commas in South Africa. So they allowed
6: exactly
1: them that.
6: My point.
1: Now, once they get there, they can't have it both. They can't come back. So what I'm saying, South Africa allows asylum. It's upon application. It's not a given that they will always get a yes. But once they do, they can't return home. So these are not holidaymakers or people coming to work here for 6 months at a time. They can't do that.
6: No, I think you're not getting the point I'm trying to make to you. The point is, the ruling is, if you are undocumented, right, undocumented, you can go and apply. In other words, even if you come to the country today without any papers, you can go and apply. So you are opening yourself up to a whole lot of things and actually a security threat to the country, because that means that somebody can just come in, he could be a terrorist, and he's undocumented, and he can go and apply.
1: All right, I hear that, and I think it's an issue that I've also raised, because what happens then if they've applied, and while they've applied, do they get arrested because they're undocumented, so they're still here illegally? What happens to them then? What happens, in fact, if they're actually in the queue because they're undocumented and they're going to apply and they get arrested then? Do they get sent back home? I mean, there are so many issues, and you are quite right. It may well encourage people to come here, you know, not the genuine refugee who's fleeing a country, but people have different reasons come here and then say we're coming on refugee status or rather asylum status seeking with no intentions of going back home or whatever, but at least to secure their foothold in another country, in this case, South Africa. Whether that's been thought through properly, I don't know, but of course the judges followed what the constitution. Now we can debate whether that's a good rule or not, which I hear what you say. Thank you for that, and I'm sure, in fact, many people are having that debate right now. There's no question about that, right? Good afternoon, Ashraf. Jacinta Mgobesi has a valid argument. Why do we have to have so many foreign men seeking asylum? It should indeed be women and children from civilian citizens. No, man, that's not true. I mean, like, seriously, are we saying that if people leave a country or flee, in fact, some people leave as refugees politically because they've been persecuted in that country. So we're saying men can't do that. It's not possible that men can flee. It's only women and children. No, I think that misses the point. Here's a comment, and there's lots about the Constitution.
7: Afternoon, Ashraf. It's Hamilton here. Just a quick question. I'm now getting confused here. With these current constitutional court decisions, help me understand this. Are we creating new constitution, or are we clarifying the constitution which was there 30 years ago, meaning that all of us did not understand?
1: No, man, there's one constitution. You can have amendments to the constitution. Some parts of it are sacrosanct. You can't amend it unless you've got a two-thirds majority. It's not a new constitution. By its very nature, it can change aspects of a constitution.
8: Good evening, Ashraf and the listeners. My name is Ntombi in KwaZulu-Natal. About the coming elections, I'm worried that there's a lot of contestation this time, and the murders, the political killings are continuing. So I suspect that we're going to see a high rate of vote rigging this time. People won't be afraid to do it publicly. I think a lot of vote for ballot papers will be destroyed, will be damaged, and everything will be done by a certain party that will want to win, even if the voters are not voting for it. Thank you. Bye.
1: Okay, and there's a couple of more comments. In fact, here's one about Swaziland or Eswatini. Let's see.
9: What are you saying? Are you saying that Swaziland accepted prisoners?
1: Some of them just did not delete them. My apology for that. And here's another.
10: No one cares about fuel anymore, Ashraf. A litre of fuel is 30 rand. Now everyone can afford. The concentration and the focus is on asylum seekers. Is it a coincidence, Ashraf? Or is something that was planned? When we increase the fuel, Home Affairs must speak about asylum seekers, and people should fight and concentrate on asylum seekers. JCK Johannesburg.
1: It's not Home Affairs who said that. It's the Constitutional Court. There is a big difference regarding that. Here's another quick one.
11: Good afternoon, Ashraf. This is Bongani Mkwanazi from Chatsworth. I was there myself in Moro Home Affairs. I saw it myself. Long, long, long queues. Guys from Pakistan, Somalia, Bangladesh. My question is the South African nearest country to their countries? No. So I don't know why they chose South Africa. But at this point, I thought maybe the president will say something because we're sitting on the ticking bomb.
1: What is the president going to be saying about that? He spoke to us last week, remember? Okay, let's leave it at that. That's the day. That's the show. Thanks for listening. Podcasts available of all the big conversations. Download, share that amongst your networks. I'm sure you will. Let's get the news now. Here's Greg Coase. It's 6 o'clock.

0: Thank you again. Ashraf Jacob Zuma admitted to hospital and power supply outstripping demand. Good evening. The SABC's reliably learned that former President Jacob Zuma has been admitted to a hospital in KwaZulu-Natal. The MK party leader was rushed to hospital by ambulance last night after attending an event at Msinga in the KZN Midlands. His condition is unknown at this stage. A South African man who went missing in northern Mozambique last month has been released unharmed. The Department of International Relations and Cooperation says the man from Palabora in Limpopo was released on Sunday after being held captive. He left Mozambique today. The department's Nelson Huete.
1: At the time of his capture, he worked as a mechanic at a camp in the Marupa district of Niassa province in northern Mozambique. The South African High Commission in Maputo worked diligently with various stakeholders in Mozambique to render consular assistance and secure the release of the 30-year-old man. The South African government extends its gratitude to the government of Mozambique for its efforts towards the safe release of the South African national.
0: The Electricity and Energy Minister, José Antonio Mokgopa, says power supply is now outstripping demand. He says government intervention that increased generation from both private producers and Eskom has changed the supply and demand balance. He's announced plans to procure 4,600 megawatts of battery storage and 5,000 megawatts of gas to power.
2: We are sitting with a surplus electricity on the system, and that itself represents a major risk to the system. So essentially we are losing electricity, we are throwing electricity away, and that's money. On average, the system has about access capacity, especially during the day, of more than 4,000 megawatts.
0: The following story may offend sensitive listeners, including children. A 21-year-old woman's been arrested near Bethlehem in the Free State over the alleged murder of her 3-year-old daughter. Police spokesperson Makumo Piring says the child was allegedly strangled to death.
3: The incident allegedly occurred last night inside a backroom shack at the suspect residence where the child was allegedly strangled. The suspect was arrested at the scene and taken for medical treatment and for evaluation. She is expected to appear in the Bethlehem Magistrate Court soon. Investigation continues.
0: The Minister of Finance and Mauritius, Jyoti Jitan, says the island nation is positioning itself as a financial hub of Africa. She was speaking during the launch of the Africa Credit Rating Agency in Mauritius, which is billed as one of the African Union's flagship institutional reforms.
4: Potential to make a meaningful contribution to how African credit risk is understood and assessed. Credit ratings are not simply letters or classification. And as I emphasized on Monday during the conference, they influence access to long-term capital, borrowing costs, investor confidence, and ultimately our ability to finance development.
0: The top story. The SABC's reliably learned that former President Jacob Zuma has been admitted to a hospital in KwaZulu-Natal. The MK party leader was rushed to hospital by ambulance last night after attending an event at Msinga in the KZN Midlands. That's SAFM News. I'm Greg Huss.
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6: Thank you very much, Greg, for that news update. There'll be more news with Greg at 7 o'clock. Today's number is 3 trillion. That is the value of the US dollars. Roughly 3 trillion US dollars change hands every single day in the overnight US Treasury repo market, triple the level that we saw in early 2022. I'm Jimmy Muyaha. This is the SFM Market Update. Let's get you up to date. Coming up on the show today, we take a look at the latest announcements by the Minister of Electricity and Energy regarding the excess capacity that we have. You heard at the top of that news bulletin that there was an expert from the Minister around that. We're going to speak to him, get his thoughts around how we could potentially be looking at things like procurement programs and selling off of that electricity into other markets. We've also got a conversation with the team at Allan Gray taking a look at offshore investing and how it is that they're balancing local and offshore allowances, or how it is that we could potentially be balancing them if we look to find optimal portfolio mixes. Then we take a look at the latest developments out of the mining sector. We dip into the PwC mining report for 2026, get a sense of how the mining sector has fared and some of the positives that they've been able to achieve over the last year, and even over more than the last year. We have a conversation with Integrity 360's regional technical director Kaylin Sachs around the scams that are evolving in the day and age we find ourselves in: WhatsApp scams, AI scams, and more advanced digital fraud in general. We take a look at how to stay safe in these times. We wrap up the show, as we always do every Wednesday, with an executive lounge conversation. We speak to the director for finance and banking at Denace and get to know them better.
5: The day's markets, understanding the moves and making smarter investment calls.
6: As always, that's where we kick off the show, with a sense of market movements. I'm joined on the line by Otto 1890's David Shapiro to take a look at markets and see if we can make sense of them. Uncle David, lovely having you on the show as always. Thanks so much for taking the time. It was an absolute nightmare to be a market participant on this particular Wednesday. What was happening?
7: Everything. You know, Jimmy, you can't go to sleep with both eyes closed anymore. You've got to keep one open because you never know what's around the corner. We had such a good day yesterday. U.S. markets hit all-time highs, buoyed by expectations of good corporate results. Oil price was coming down, and there was a buoyant mood, and it rubbed off here as well. And today it's the opposite, and we were hurt very badly by commodity prices coming down. It's all around higher interest rates. But to me as well, there's another element. I think the events in Europe are also causing a lot of concerns. You know, particularly in France, there are worries about finances in France and all these student movements. Now, you're not that old, but I remember the student revolts and protests in the late 1960s in France, and they were dramatic. You know, they were really caused a lot of unrest and strikes there. So all of a sudden, you've got a memory. The grandchildren are now following their grandparents and doing exactly the same. But it's a worry. It has caused worry, and it spreads. So I think that's also rubbed off on the moods of the market.
6: Uncle David, I had a look at the U.S. inventory, crude inventory numbers from their perspective, missing estimates quite a lot there. There's still clearly a shortage in that market, and I suppose that's also going to be filtering through into other markets. We're seeing the crude oil price not being able to stay below $100 a barrel. It's back above $100, and it seems that is a lot of the sentiment driver as well from a concern perspective. Markets are not letting go of that as a risk factor, and I'm guessing that has something to do with the longer term implication on inflation.
7: You know, if we look at crude, I mean, it's hovering around 100. I'm talking Brent. The American number is significantly lower, below 90. But it's funny. All you need is a very small movement. You know, we're not getting 5% increases or 110 increases. It's all around 100. Yet it is influencing market participants. There's concerns that every time a ship is bombed in the Straits of Hormuz or attacked by the Iranians, you know, there are concerns and so on. Oil is flowing out, according to reports, but the tensions are still there. You can't get rid of it. To me, the only thing that's giving us any kind of balance in the market, and I try and measure it each day, is still the AI side of the market. It's very narrow. It's focused on, you know, when I say narrow, I mean these are big businesses, but it's very concentrated. And, you know, U.S. markets, even though they're down today and they're off their all-time highs of yesterday, it's not dramatic. And it's the one area that's holding up. Take that away. It's, you know, these markets are tough. And if you go through our market, if you go through the JSE, just looking at my screen, every sector was bombed, was really, really hurt, particularly the mining shares and that. And, you know, that's a worry. So we just edging down, and we need, you know, you need some relief in this. Where it's going to come from, I'm not sure. It's only going to come from, you know, some kind of peace. And as you mentioned, the oil price needs to start coming down to create a balance or some kind of optimism. But it's a big factor.
6: Uncle David, I wonder how much longer that AI and tech conversation is going to continue, because at the moment it seems we're pinning all of our hopes on NVIDIA, and the moment they miss estimates, we could be in for a very different conversation very, very quickly. Can we take a look at the RAND? That seems to also be moving around about. It's been coming below 1650, trying to stay there, struggling there as well. I suppose the moment we have any resemblance of a little dollar strength, then the RAND-dollar pair seemingly suffers the most.
7: It's it happened. Oil goes up, concerns about inflation, concerns about the Fed raising rates, dollar strengthens, rand weakens, platinum price comes down, gold price comes down, all of them. It's the same pattern on a day-to-day basis. The only problem is that marginally we're getting lower and lower, and the rand's getting a little weaker. The breaking point, and this is what everybody's worrying about, is at what point does the market break on the increase in U.S. treasuries? You know, you've got the 10-year up at 5.30 again. These are 20-year highs in rates, the mortgage rates. So those are, you know, that area's worrying. And for the meantime, the results that we're going to get out of AI is kind of offsetting it. But there's going to be a point where the two forces clash. And I'm not sure who's going to win. So you're right. Look, for the meantime, the story is still strong. It can continue. It's making headlines. But somewhere along the line, having watched markets or having watched booms, it does come a point of exhaustion. By exhaustion is that the stories don't have the same kind of power as they has in movements. And that could be a few years away. I'm not saying it's on us, but you're right. The AI has carried this market a little too long now. And, you know, I'm not getting nervous, but I'm saying, okay, I want something else to happen, you know. let's broaden this out a bit.
6: It would be nice to see a broader market movement, but I suppose that will come in time. For now, we'll have to settle for some markets keeping other markets afloat and the rest of us getting caught somewhere in between. We'll leave the conversation on that note. Otto 1890's David Shapiro joining us to take a look at markets and trying to make sense of what's happening in them.
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6: Would directing more retirement savings into South African assets stimulate domestic investment and economic growth, or could it increase investor risk and shrink the long-term savings pool? Tune in this evening at 6:45 as Allan Gray Portfolio Manager Talia Patusi joins the SAFM Market Update to discuss the debate around Regulation 28's offshore allowance and why stronger institutions and viable investment opportunities may be more beneficial for our economy than tighter investment limits. 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
6: The team at PwC released their annual mining report this week, and it points to a mining sector that has been robust, not just in this current calendar year, but for a number of years. We're going to take a closer look at this with the partner for Energy Utilities and Resource Assurance at PwC, Vuyiswa Kutlang. She joins me on the line now to see what we make of this. Vuyiswa, lovely having you on the show. Thanks so much for taking the time. Mining stocks, the mining sector, one of the most important sectors of the South African economy, clearly performing well this year, but we did come into the year with very high expectations, and it seems the mining companies have been able to meet those expectations.
11: They really have, Jimmy, and this applies to your precious metals, so your gold, your PGM mining companies, where prices have been quite high, resulting in revenue numbers increasing significantly and flowing through to the bottom line. What we've seen, though, is that it's different for the bulk commodities, so under pressure in terms of prices. And then what we also found is that the exchange rate didn't play ball, so it was stronger, and therefore their revenue translates into rand, so pressure there because their costs are in rand. And also the logistical challenges that the bulk commodities have. So an improvement, a small improvement that they have seen from the units they're able to export, but these challenges still remain. But a good performance by the mining companies, especially in your precious metals.
6: We so want to take a look at the broader resources sector and how that's been performing over the last couple of years. It really has been outperforming and outpacing the rest of the All Share Index, especially if we look at it from a two-year, five-year, and even a 10-year period.
11: Exceptional performance. I mean, the last couple of years, looking at the graphs we've got in the publication, you can look at it 5 years, 2 years, exceptional performance that the resource sector has done. And I think it goes with prices. So the share prices usually follow what you will see with prices happening. Gold has been climbing now. I think this is the second year in a row where it's going up, and the share prices will follow. So we see that also with your PGMs, share prices will follow. So there is a trend when you look at what share prices do of your mining companies and prices. What we've also seen in the current year is that with these new projects that are coming through, which is great for the country, so share prices such as Pan African Resources have done exceptionally well when they've come out and say, we're starting our brownfields, restarting them, we have new projects that we're undertaking. So that also has pushed share prices in the sector compared to your All Share Index.
6: So speaking of new companies and new players in the space, new commodities seem to be in focus. The critical minerals bunch, South Africa has quite a few of those in the form of lithium, cobalt, manganese, nickel, copper, zinc, amongst some of them. That, from a competitive advantage point of view, is quite interesting to see the momentum that critical minerals have been garnering over the last couple of years. It's been a very hot talking point from a mining investment perspective. How are you seeing the critical minerals side of the mining sector?
11: It's very clear that we've got a huge demand, but supply becomes an issue. And therefore, it's important because we all know we're transitioning. Nobody can stop the transition that is happening. And therefore, these minerals are key. In South Africa, like you have mentioned, we do have some of the critical minerals. The problem here in South Africa is unlocking that value. So one of the ones that we have is manganese, for instance, is one of the critical minerals. And when you sit and listen to discussions and you see the numbers that the manganese companies are coming through, they're struggling to export. So your logistical challenges become a key focus for those critical minerals. In South Africa, I think critical minerals are there, definitely. We've done our resource base. I mean, there's been discussions here at the mining endeavor if we've done enough, but we do know we've got the critical minerals. Do we have the plan to ensure that we execute on them and ensure that we also delivering into this need? And there is a need. And I think as long as we're just having discussions and not putting it in place, that becomes the challenge.
6: So if we look beyond the South African borders and the performance of South Africa's mining sector. How has our mining sector fared against perhaps some of our global peers, whether we're looking at emerging market peers, whether we're looking at more established mining sectors? We're seeing a lot of interest from our own local miners to find opportunities in offshore markets. And I wonder how that's now starting to factor into things like strategic decisions from a business perspective.
11: So with the invest, and that's one of the conversations that is continuously being had in South Africa, is that we are competing for investment with other countries. Do we have the resources? Do we have the reserves? We definitely do have those. So we've got the ore, we've got all of these things, and we're in a good position. But it's on how do we attract, and it's the risk that's associated with South Africa. So we're looking at things like regulatory uncertainty. We're looking at the challenges we've got, for example, logistics, electricity, and electricity is not so much of an issue as it was previously. The big things is being able to attract and giving investors that security that your investment, because your returns usually in mining take longer than in other industries, and it's quite expensive to build infrastructure. So you have to sink a shaft or a processing plant, and therefore your returns come after a number of years. So there needs to be policy certainty for these investments to come. So in our global publication that we released around June, we looked at that and we said, well, what are the Canada's, your US, and all these other countries that are able to attract investment? What are they giving investors that South Africa or that is critical? And it's those kind of things, regulatory uncertainty. Ensuring, for example, your permitting is very quick, transparent, you know, so the government and is controlling what they can control to ensure that investors saying, okay, you've got the minerals, yes, check. Is the risk high? Well, no, I'm lowering my risk because I'm giving you comfort that on permitting, it won't be an issue. It's transparent. Regulation is clear. Actually, our tax regime is quite good. So there's certain things that businesses or investors are looking at, and that's one of the things that we are still a bit behind in South Africa or working towards.
6: Vuyiswa, before I let you go, I want to take a look at beneficiation. What of that conversation have you noted from your report and from your research?
11: Beneficiation is critical in terms of value add. I mean, in a lot of industries that we've got, so your PGMs, your gold, you'll find that by the time it leaves South Africa, you're sitting at almost 100% in terms of purity. So the next step for some of the industries would be, for example, jewelry making or vehicle making. But then you have other ones, for example, in your chrome, where you would look and say beneficiation, there's process or there is space to be able to beneficiate. But that also comes with other questions. So you need stable electricity because that's costly. And we have seen, for instance, that some of the smelters and other huge energy consumers, which you need for beneficiation, that's not happening, right? It's expensive. They're shutting down. It's a process. And so it becomes a security, but also a price thing where you're able to beneficiate. So beneficiation, important, would increase jobs, would provide more revenue for the country. But there needs to be things in place to be able to ensure that beneficiation happens. And those are key. Electricity, logistics, all of that play into a role in saying, well, are we able to beneficiate?
6: The mining sector of South Africa performing exceptionally well this year and in the last couple of years, at least according to the team at PwC, as they released their latest 2026 edition of their mining report. We'll leave the conversation on that note. Partner for Energy, Utilities and Resources Assurance at PwC, Vuyiswa Kutlang, joining us to take a look at their mining report.
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6: Today, the Minister of Electricity and Energy, Dr. Jose Ntsuramogopa, announced a new electricity procurement program. Amongst other things, we're looking at more long-term planning for our energy mix in South Africa all the way through to 2037 at this stage. I'm joined on the line by the Minister to take a closer look at this and see if we can make sense of it. Malume Sbutla, lovely having you on the show as always. Thanks so much for taking the time. Obviously, South Africa's electricity conversation has changed quite a bit from the days of load shedding. We now find ourselves with a different kind of problem, too much electricity.
12: Oh, yes, Jimmy. Good day. Good evening and good evening to the listeners. Thanks for the invitation. Yes, it's a better problem to have. But remember, we we're planning for the future, so we don't have to be complacent. So we need to ensure that we develop sufficient runway to facilitate the economic growth, because electricity availability and affordability is going to trigger that growth that we're looking for. So what is the current situation? So we've moved from a period of aggregate deficit where demand was far outstripping supply. Two interventions were very helpful. The first one was to accelerate procurement of private sector generated electricity through the discipline of the IPP program. And that intervention has delivered the result. Remember that the first generation of this bid window number one, around 2011, the procurement, two to three years later, we started to see the electrons. As I speak to you, over 8,000 of these electrons, megawatts rather, are on the grid. And we do anticipate that in the next 12 months, there's additional capacity that will come on stream. A lot of this project, a later project, will reach a commercial operating date. And then on the other side, there's been the intervention at Eskom on the back of the generation recovery plan. That has delivered spectacular results. So we're now having an EAF that is consistently performing at 68%, on occasion going over 80%. So all of these things, when you net them, they result in a situation where supply now is far outstripping demand. And that's also a risk to the system. So what we do, we curtail. Curtail means that we're stopping the generators from giving us electricity. But remember, we've got contractual obligations to those generators. We it's a take-or-pay arrangement. So if we don't receive that electricity, it's deemed the electricity supply, and we have to NTCSA has to pay them. Just the some of the numbers, about 2 billion rands over the financial year. On the other side, you also have take-or-pay arrangement with the coal suppliers. So you can, even if you say you're not burning coal, the primary energy being coal, converting that into electricity, the miners will continue to deliver the coal. So you're going to have stockpile after stockpile at this power station because it's a take-or-pay arrangement. So the solution is what? It's not curtailment. The solution is to store that excess generated the electricity, and technology has advanced on the battery side. And that's why we announced a storage of battery. So we're doing 4,600 megawatts of battery storage. Then the second intervention is to have a dispatchable and flexible energy. And this we're going on with the gas to power. Remember, we had bid window number one. That process is at a tail end, evaluation being concluded. And then now we've gone out for 5,000 megawatts of gas to power. That also helps us to address the much talked about gas cliff and projected to be at about 2030. But we also want to ensure that we stimulate the industries that want to use gas as a choice. What we have is suppressed demand. Industries are using gas, and their appetite to use that is a function of what is available. So we're looking to ensure that we are able to re-energize or reactivate the gas sector in the South African economy. And the best way of doing that is really to anchor it on gas to power solutions. And when the molecules come here, they don't just support gas to power, they can find the other uses. So in total, what we announced this morning is a Section 34 determination totaling 9,600 megawatts of new generation, Jimmy, storage and dispatchable, flexible gas to power solution. So that's the intervention we're making to address what is essentially is a situation we're experiencing, the difficulty we're having now with regards to excess generation, but ensuring that we continue to build sufficient headroom to accommodate and absorb any new demand that comes as a result of economic growth. Jimmy?
6: Minister, that sufficient demand that could arise overnight, and that planning ahead now means that we potentially have a very different energy conversation to be had. And I want to take a look at the potential that this brings. You touched on the fact that there might be the potential to sell into markets like Zambia, but we also know that growing conversations are happening around things like data centers that are very energy intensive, and that could potentially mean that South Africa could position itself as a leading hub for these data centers if we are to execute this Section 34 plan as you've outlined it.
12: Absolutely correct. So if you look, an analysis was done by the International Energy Association that was trying to understand and do forecast on generation, increase in generation across multiple regions. Of course, the U.S. was treated on its own. So the demand for electricity across the world is driven by industry. This is China and India, and also a big part of Europe. But in the US, that demand is driven by data centers. 80% of the growth of demand in the US is driven by data centers. But we know that there's a groundswell of public discontent in relation to data centers, because they really consume a lot of electricity and making some of these states energy insecure. And then the other development geopolitically is that the data centers were also located in the Middle East, the Gulf states, Saudi, the UAE, and Qatar. What do we know about that is that the idea or appearance of a peaceful region has been decimated as a result of the war that we are experiencing there, because what the Iranians are doing as part of retaliation is to target this energy infrastructure, including data centers. So the next location is somewhere on the continent. The most ideal place is in South Africa. So we're designing, if you like, an intervention ourselves at ESCOM and National Treasury to ensure that we have a scheme in place to incentivize the location of these data centers here. We have got the excellent fiber connection here in the country, and a number of these data center providers, all of them are located, have a presence in South Africa. So it means there's familiarity of the operating environment here in South Africa. And then the second thing with regards to new load centers. So essentially we are looking for markets for this extra electricity, the data centers, and the other one is pushing this into the continent. I mean, you had your earlier conversation was talking about critical minerals and beneficiation. You'll only beneficiate if you've got the first available electricity, and that electricity has to be affordable to make a case to locate closer to the source of the minerals. What we know about the region is that there's a deficit inside it, and South Africa continues to be the anchor of electricity supply in the region. We have enjoyed that position historically and almost unassailable. Don't want to be complacent. We want to increase this generation capacity, go into the region, support the copper belt. We know there's huge mining activity that is happening in Zambia up until the DRC. As I speak to you now, Jimmy, my counterparts have placed before me a request for 5,000 megawatts now. Why are we not able to fulfill it? The constraint is the regional interconnector. So there's no sufficient. We are connected as a region, but the capacity is not sufficient. So we are working with some of our financing houses here, the DBSA, IDC, South African Power Pool, to ensure that we build that capacity to improve the regional interconnectors. On the other side of the interconnector, we have a buyer, and most of those buyers, facilitated through ZESCO in this instance, are the mines. How do they produce now? They are relying on diesel. They burn diesel. I'm sure now the price per kilowatt hour is about up to 7 rands. We can sell that to them if you like, 3 rands. We still make healthy margins, but for them, they have saved 4 rand, and they become more and more profitable. Even with the current rate of burning diesel, they still make money, they still have markets. But if they were to get this supply from South Africa, I'm sure that their returns will be healthy. This is good for our environment. What do we know about our environment? is that we have undermined a vertically integrated monopoly that is Eskom. We're introducing new generators. So what is a given as a result of undermining a monopoly is that the monopoly will lose its share of the market. And that's what's happening to Eskom. Look at their numbers. They are losing domestic share of the market. I said they don't have to worry. Eskom must then focus, have a looking north into the continent to supply that electricity. The other side of the border, whoever the off-taker is, will be more confident when you say that your supply of electricity is Eskom, because they are familiar with this entity called Eskom. But if you say it's Muyaha and Ramkopa Associates who have built a solar park somewhere in the Northern Cape, they will not have that degree of confidence. So Eskom has got, if you like, the inside track. And that's why Eskom going north, creating this space for a new generators in the country, is going to make the market a bit more robust. There's going to be huge investments here. So you'll see that the electricity sector, of course, will be structurally reconfigured, which is good for the economy. We're not relying on a monopoly that can get very complacent. So we know the perils of monopoly. We just came out of a load shedding. So the future looks bright. Eskom will look north, and then we're able to redeploy this excess electricity, Jimmy.
6: The future certainly does look bright, and I, for one, wouldn't mind going into an electricity venture with you, Minister, because I don't have the experience that you have. Thank you so much, Minister, for the time. Always lovely having you on the show. Minister of Electricity and Energy, Dr. Hosiensu Ramakgopa, joining us to take a look at the Section 34 determination announced by the Energy and Electricity Department, related to how it is that we're going to plan better for our electricity usage, consumption and generation over the coming years.
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6: This segment is brought to you by Alan Gray. More than 50 years of long-term investing. Alan Gray is an authorized financial services provider. So back in 2022, the Minister of Finance, Minister Enoch Godongwana, adjusted the offshore allocations and offshore allowances for investment managers to be able to invest Regulation 28 funds in offshore markets. That initial percentage was sitting at 30%. It was bumped up to 45%. The Minister has recently come to inform us that he perhaps regrets that decision, given the implications that it might have on the local markets. The team at Alan Gray, as one of the local asset managers that are the custodians of Reg 28 funds, amongst other funds, disagree with the minister and believe that that offshore allowance increase was indeed the right decision. We're going to take a closer look at this debate. It's been a raging debate for quite a number of years. I'm joined on the line by portfolio manager at Alan Gray, Talia Petusi, to take a look at this and see what you make of it. Talia, lovely having you back on the show. Thanks so much for taking the time. How did we arrive at this point? Because this is not a new debate, and it certainly is one that is very, very relevant where it comes to the retirement savings of South Africans.
15: Correct. Yeah. So it's definitely not a new debate. And as you pointed out, the foreign allowance for Regulation 28 pension funds, so South African pension funds, it was adjusted in 2022. So previously you could take 30% of pension fund savings offshore, and then it was shifted up. It was liberalized to 45%. And then the first time we heard our finance minister, Enoch Godongwana, express some regret was in 2024. Following the budget, he said it had been a grave mistake. And then more recently this year, he's also made some comments. He said these are perhaps conversations for another day, but he feels, you know, private sector investment in South African infrastructure is too low. And, you know, perhaps, you know, his decision in 2022 is the reason why. And we disagree quite strongly with that. So we feel that you know, the fact that infrastructure investment in South Africa has been so low, it's reflective of a shortage of projects. It's not a reflective of the willingness of the private sector or of some shortage of money. So I can build out on that point if you're interested, but yeah, that I would say is our main thesis here.
6: Tanya, let's take a look at the local environment, and let's take a look at what that environment means for investment managers. As an investment manager, your primary objective is to grow the capital that you've been entrusted with and ensure its longevity, particularly if we're talking about retirement savings. Have the local markets been conducive from a investment perspective for those long-term objectives?
15: Yeah, so I'd say on that, I mean, there's some great companies to invest in South Africa. You know, also, you'll see most pension fund portfolios have a very high weighting or reasonably high weighting to SA government bonds. And those have offered really, you know, quite good returns over the last few years. We've also seen more recently in the last probably 4 years, national treasuries exercised a lot of fiscal restraints. They've allocated themselves a bit more to infrastructure in the budget. And they've also, you know, run a bit of a primary surplus. So, I mean, we're not negative on the local part of our portfolios, but what we would say is it's not appropriate for, you know, the entire savings pool or, you know, large portion, you know, previously 70% of the savings pool to be invested domestically. And that is really an argument based on diversification. So, I mean, the best portfolio outcomes come from diversified portfolios. And, you know, a stock market and a bond market, it's ultimately reflective of the economy, you know, within which it's situated. And here in South Africa, you're not getting much diversification in your local investments. And what do I mean by that? Well, if you look at the debt market, you know, 5 trillion rand odd of listed debt, the majority of it, you know, 80% odd is government issued. And, you know, the big underpin to a lot of government's tax revenues, obviously there's personal income tax, but there's also corporate income tax. And that's predominantly in the last few years, it's been a mining story. So platinum and gold miners. But then you look, you know, across the pond at the SA equity market, you know, if you look at the Johannesburg Stock Exchange, you know, 50% of that exchange is weighted towards the miners and SA banks. So it's not a very diversified index. And then if you look kind of more broadly at the market value of all listed companies in South Africa, well, firstly, you know, diversification has fallen over the last decade. So about a decade ago, we had, you know, north of 400 listed companies in South Africa. That's now about 270. And they're very concentrated in certain sectors. So there's about 24 trillion rand of listed companies in South Africa. 40% of that is miners. Okay. Then you've got, you know, 10 in NASPERS and Prosus. So let's say, you know, Chinese tech and gaming. 10 in AB InBev, the brewer. 10% in British American Tobacco, so a tobacco company, 10 in Richemont, so luxury goods. I mean, these are actually multinational companies. And then like 10-ish in SA banks, and that's 90% of the listed market cap. So you're not getting, you know, a broad range of diversification to various sectors. And in the last decade, you know, I mentioned, you know, the number of listed companies has fallen. You know, that's also been, it's been a warning sign. You know, we've lost our manufacturing competitiveness. We've lost our industrial competitiveness. We used to have this kind of booming or larger listed construction sector that's fallen over. Some of this is a competition with China story. But regardless of the reasons why, you're not getting the broad range of diversification of sectors that you can get in a global portfolio. So we're very under-indexed to technology, to industrials, even to healthcare, consumer discretionary stocks. So what we think is really important for the health of, you know, retirees' savings and for pension fund growth is diversification of returns.
6: Tanya, I'm glad you brought up that diversification, because it also speaks to the concentration risk conversation and how it is that that would impact a portfolio's construction. Before I let you go, Tanya, I want to take a look at how it is that we make the domestic investment market more attractive to private capital, whether that's local capital, whether that's international capital, whether that's savings capital. At the end of the day, where it comes to investment, there needs to be the balance between that portfolio construction focus that asset managers put into how they build their portfolios and achieving those viable and attractive returns. So how do we open up the opportunities in the domestic investment market?
15: Yeah. So we think the wrong answer to that question would be coercion to force investment into non-

0: you know, all of that investment into these local projects took place at the same time that the offshore allowance was raised. So it shows that, you know, again, the shortages is not of money. It's not, you know, a case of bearishness on you know, managers of capital's parts. It's just a lack of viable projects. And to this day, there's actually more investment demand into the renewable energy projects that we're seeing in terms of than there is supply. And the supply is ultimately constrained on those projects because, you know, the transmission grid needs to get built out so that more projects can plug into the grid. So where infrastructure projects are viable, where they're well governed, where they offer just a reasonable rate of return. Now, I'm not talking about some predatory rate of return, just a reasonable rate of return. Private sector capital will invest there. So the best thing one can do is have good governance and, you know, policy reform that's aimed at liberalizing the market.
1: 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The capital is willing to invest, but we have to create the environment and the markets and the opportunities for that investment to make sound sense. We'll have to leave the conversation on that note. 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
1: The world of digital scams is getting more and more sophisticated by the day, and now we're seeing that these scams are stretching to very, very personal lengths to ensure that the victims of the scams are manipulated in the most intricate ways. We're going to take a closer look at this with the regional technical director at Integrity 360, Kaylin Sachs. He joins me on the line now to see what we make of this. Kaylin, lovely having you on the show. Thanks so much for taking the time. WhatsApp scams. One would think that WhatsApp would be one of

0: the safer places to be, but we have seen of late that it seems where it relates to scams, there isn't really a safe place to hide.
1: Yeah, how's it, Jimmy? Thanks for having me. Look, I think in our conversation we were having off air, you know, WhatsApp scams are just part of the broader scam landscape in South Africa. And I think across the board, these are all on the uptick, and they're on the uptick for a reason, right? These are organized criminal syndicates running illicit businesses, and they're making good money off of these things, despite the fact that they're doing it with pretty bad intentions. It is a profitable business. There are a lot of customers who are falling victim to this, and I guess at the end of the day, it's easy to be really relaxed about the topic when we think that we're pretty secure, we'll never fall for these scams. But I think, as you can see, it's they're not targeting us directly. They could be targeting someone we know. And I think then using that as leverage against us.
0: Kaelin, I want to take a closer look at that. I want to take a look at how sophisticated the scams are becoming and what we're seeing out there, because the scammers are following more and more the path of using legitimate information. So things like social media posts, job applications, anything that would give rise to legitimate form of communication seems to be now the new starting point in how these scams are being perpetrated. Take us through just what you're seeing from a trend perspective in that respect.
1: Look, I think in that respect, when we talk about the rise of social media, and it really is just another communications channel, We're definitely seeing a rise in scams, because I think on this particular communication platform, what we're actually seeing is that people are sharing an abundance of information. You know, we live in an age where our kids want to be Insta famous, and we want to have TikTok presence, and we want to be chasing follower accounts. And that requires us to have a pipeline of content that we're publishing to these social media platforms. And not all of them are the kinds of stuff that you really want to be able to leak. You know, adversaries, like I said before, are becoming increasingly more complicated. We're seeing these particular illicit businesses run out of call centers in very upmarket facilities across both Joburg, Cape Town, KZN, that kind of thing. We're also seeing that these scam call centers are actually being run by people who used to work in call centers for legitimate businesses. So these are people with institutional knowledge that have come out of big enterprises who've learned how to sell to customers, and now what they're doing is they're actually just selling crime at this stage. So it's not a mistake. It's not accidental. We're definitely leaking tons of information, and we're exposing ourselves. I think what makes this a little bit more complicated is, from a data breach perspective, we're seeing data breach after data breach after data breach. And what that means is we're leaking personal information after personal information after personal information. You know, and I'm sure it's not going to come as a surprise to yourself or any of your listeners, but if you've received a call from a scammer and they've called out your ID number and they say, look, I'm calling you from XYZ bank where you bank, your ID number is this, your home address is that, I want to just talk to you about some credit card fraud that you're experiencing. These guys are pulling down these data breach sets and using that information against households. So information is really important, and your ability to verify the caller increasingly more important for you.
0: Kaelin, can we take a look at how it is that these scammers are able to now access critical information beyond the data breach information, information such as what is contained in banking apps, and even access to these banking apps without needing to, as we used to know, needing to hack into the banking apps themselves?
1: Look, I don't think scammers are necessarily accessing information that's contained in your banking apps because of some major breach in your banking platform. But what they're doing is they're getting access to the types of information that's in our banking apps. A really high-profile thing that we're seeing is we're seeing certain file-sharing platforms, Scribd being a really common one, where people are finding bank statements for their customers on the Scribd platform. I don't know why people feel the need to upload their documents to these platforms, but people are sharing documents on platforms like Scribd, not realizing that those documents are becoming public. And so once adversaries are able to find your bank statements and your credit card statements and your employment history and merge these data sets with data breach information, it's very often it can look like, well, this guy must be from my bank because they've got my banking information, or this guy must be from my telco because they've got my personal information. But all of this is information that we tend to leak online in some form or the other, or as part of a broader data breach that's been published somewhere, that's been leaked online. You know, I can't remember going a single week without hearing of some ransomware story or the other where you've got obscene numbers and tens and hundreds of thousands of customers' information that's been leaked. It's scary out there.
0: Kaylin, let's take a look at how it is that consumers can keep themselves protected. We know that from a data breach perspective, there's very little we can do there if it happens at an organizational level. But what can consumers do in their own personal capacities to improve their security?
1: Look, from a consumer perspective, we're seeing that a lot of the large organizations are actually building in some additional safeguards within their application environments. You'd see that your bank now offers you the ability to get an in-app message when your bank is calling you, as opposed to, you know, just you trying to hope that this really isn't the person. But I think that there's two key aspects there, right? The first one, in context of yourself and verifying the caller, you have to be able to verify who you're getting a call from. You have to be able to phone them back. You have to have a voice conversation. You have to validate the numbers you're being contacted from. You have to validate whether you're expecting that information. And you also have to be able to challenge it. You know, in light of the recent release from Sabric, one of the key indicators that we're seeing is, you know, when you look at that person-to-person type scam, having not just safe words and safe phrases, but just being able to test and validate whether the person you're speaking to actually is who you're expecting, that's critically important. You know, if I receive a call from my kids and I say things like, yeah, don't worry, I'm gonna send you that money as soon as I've been Shadow. You know, my kids know whether I've got a dog called Shadow or not. They'll immediately pick up on that. And it's a way that I can use to validate that call if it's someone that I know personally in my family. But I can do the same with my bank. You know, if my bank were to ask me just to validate my address, my bank would know if I gave them the wrong address. A scammer may think I've moved and say, yes, sir, I've updated that information for you on our system, and then proceed to try to ask me to give up personal information. You know, that ability to trust but verify is critically important. From a consumer perspective, and we need to be doing more verification and validation.
0: Verify, validate, and do your additional security checks. At the end of the day, this is to protect you as the consumer. We'll have to leave the conversation on that note. Regional Technical Director at Integrity 360, Kaylin Sachs, joining us to take a look at how to stay safe in the world of online scams.
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0: That's the update for today, folks. That's the show. If you've missed any of the conversations that are available online, I do apologize that we weren't able to have that executive lounge conversation that we typically have on a Wednesday. Time was unfortunately not on our side today, but you know me, I will always make up for that. We'll find a way to have that conversation. For now, though, it is coming up to 7 o'clock, which means Greg Hose and the SAFM News team are standing by with the latest round of evening news. They will, of course, be followed by Michael Abramson and the Top Sport team. So from my side, good night.

0: Thank you so much, Jimmy. Eskom's recovery boosts SA economy, and Jacob Zuma admitted to hospital. Good evening. The Electricity and Energy Minister, José Ramajopa, says Eskom's recovery is helping turn the fortunes of the South African economy around. He was speaking as Eskom appeared before Parliament's Electricity and Energy Portfolio Committee to table its annual report for the financial year ending in March. The utility reported a profit of more than 30 billion rand, while the country has now gone an extended period without load shedding. The minister elaborates.
1: Eskom is a big part of the South African economy. Its success is a success for the country, and we have seen that when it was facing major challenges, it dragged the country with it. It was a constraint on the South African economy. I'm happy that Eskom has made tremendous strides under the leadership of the erstwhile board and now with the current leadership at the board level. And I'm happy that Cabinet has taken a decision to ensure continuity at the board level.
0: The SABC's reliably learned that former President Jacob Zuma has been admitted to a hospital in KwaZulu-Natal. The MK party leader was rushed to hospital by ambulance last night after attending an event at Msinga in the KZN Midlands. His condition is unknown at this stage. A South African man who went missing in northern Mozambique last month has been released unharmed. The Department of International Relations and Cooperation says the man from Palaboa in Limpopo was released on Sunday after being held captive. He left Mozambique today. The department's Nelson Huete.
2: At the time of his capture, he worked as a mechanic at a camp in the Marupa district of Niassa province in northern Mozambique. The South African High Commission in Maputo worked diligently with various stakeholders in Mozambique to render consular assistance and secure the release of the 30-year-old man. The South African government extends its gratitude to the government of Mozambique for its efforts towards the safe release of the South African national.
0: ZAPO's Nelson Mandela Bay mayoral candidate Chris Swepu has allegedly been robbed in the Njoli area in the Eastern Cape. The party says the incident happened while he was carrying out his political duties. According to ZAPO, two men confronted him at gunpoint and took his cell phone and car keys and then fled the scene. ZAPO's Masekani Mapena.
3: We are relieved and grateful that Comrade Chris Swepu, our former Secretary General, survived this dangerous ordeal without any injuries. His ability to remain composed under extreme difficult circumstances is commendable. We wish to assure our supporters and members of the public that Comrade Chris Swepu is safe and remain committed to carrying his campaign responsibilities.
0: The government of Mali says the army has taken control of the northern town of Kidal a day after a separatist movement withdrew their fighters from the region. The BBC's Pauline Gier has more.
4: Tuareg separatists from the Azawad Liberation Front said they withdrew from Kidal on Tuesday without direct confrontation with government or Russian fighters. They described their move as temporary and strategic to protect civilians following attacks, they claimed, on public facilities by government forces. The Malian army said a major air and ground operation targeting rebel strongholds was ongoing in the region with the aim of restoring the state's sovereignty. The recapture of Kidal, which the FLA seized in April, could boost the morale of Malian and Russian fighters who have recently come under attack.
0: The top story, the Electricity and Energy Minister says Eskom's recovery is helping turn the fortunes of the South African economy around. That's SAFM News. I'm Greg Kos.
5: SAFM has signed a code of conduct that is enforced by the Broadcasting Complaints Commission of South Africa. Under the code, we are committed to giving newsletters accurate, comment that is fair, and programming that is not harmful, does not amount to hate speech, or contain violence or explicit sex. If you think we are not living up to that code, then you can inform the Broadcasting Complaints Commission of South Africa. Direct any complaints in writing to the Broadcasting Complaints Commission of South Africa. 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
6: Nice and early tonight, just after six after seven on this Wednesday evening. A very good evening. Welcome to the show. Thank you, as always, to Jimmy Moyaha for all the business news and news and what's happening in the markets. And indeed to Greg Host for news that's happening everywhere else in the world. Greg will be back at 8 o'clock with more news for you. So it's the Wednesday edition of Top Sport. And on a Wednesday, we look at school sport. Tonight, we've got a double dose of that. It's ironic that some schools opened yesterday and we're already profiling athletes from around, from that particular world. One is a school that did well in football. The other is a young lady who's excelling for the country in two sporting codes. We'll find out about that in a little while. Now, two nights before, Themba Bavuma looks to start the infliction of pain on the Australians in Red Bull cricket. Remember the last time these two met in this format? Australia were on the losing end. And the Proteas won the World Test Championship in the UK. If you're in Durban, as the pitch is being prepared, what's the weather looking like and how do you think it'll hold for the 5 days starting on Friday? You can let us know. In football, it's been a tale of two players. One given a farewell fitting of his 20-year career as a player for national team and guiding them to several trophies, including the crown jewel, the FIFA World Cup in 2022. That player, of course, is Lionel Messi, who ended his career as part of the national team, scoring last night in a 3-0 win over Benin. He will still play club football, but his curtains as far as his international career is concerned. He signed off not only with that goal, but with two assists as well. Thank you for the memories, Lionel Messi. Enjoy international retirement. On the other hand, in Portugal, it's a case of who was wrong in acrimony, as people on socials would say. Cristiano Ronaldo is upset that he was not used as a sub despite being told to warm up and promised he will play. And the coach, who is yet to respond to his accusations, obviously did not use him in a recent Portugal Nations League game. Question, does CR7 have a case? Or is the last word that of the coach? Let us know your thoughts on that. Formula One fans, despite a lot of reports, speculations, committees being set up, it looks like the FIA and stakeholders will be announcing that Formula One will return to Africa come 2030, but quite probably to Rwanda. That announcement to be made late in the year. Are you disappointed that South Africa is not getting a race, or is it good riddance as we have other socioeconomic problems to deal with instead of pumping millions into a sport not likely to be afforded by more than 60% of the population? Share your thoughts on that. So the quiz question tonight, there are a few of you in the running to answer all five of my quiz questions this week. Those of you got last night's question right, and many of you got Monday night's question right. I wonder how you're going to do with this one. So let's see how you do. Tonight, it's not a year. I want you to identify the sport for me. So I'm going to give you some clues about a particular sport. I want you to tell me what is the sport. Now, you've got to listen carefully. This sport takes place annually in an island country. Broken bones and other minor injuries are very common. One participant has won over 20 times before retiring and has come out of retirement recently to try again, only to suffer a narrow loss. And most importantly, it is not an officially recognized sport. So I want you to tell me, what sport am I talking about? The sport takes place annually in an island country. Broken bones and other minor injuries are very common. One participant has won over 20 times before retiring and has come out of retirement recently to try again, only to suffer a narrow loss. It's not an officially recognized sport, and I'm going to give you that clue again just to tell you that it takes place once a year. It's an annual event. It doesn't happen regularly throughout the year. It's just once per year in an island country, and it's not an officially recognized sport. See if you can break down all those clues I've given you and tell me what is the sport I'm talking about. 0614-104-107. That's for text messages or voice notes. X us at SAFM Radio or X me at Memory Mentalist. Your sports news is next.
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11: Let's chat now to the coach of the South African men's netball team, Shiko Mokaila. How did the growth of men's netball come about?
12: I think I was actually part of that. We just used to play at school. There was a competition in Under 19. And I think around 2007, that's when they started what we call the merit tournament in Swane. And we were just trying to see if there would be interest. Fortunately enough, in the tournament, there was about 80 teams that entered.
11: Wow.
12: And we were like, yeah, if, I mean, I go and watch my girlfriend, anyone play, and I've got interest of playing, that's where we started to put up the mix. I think we started to see that, you know, men can really play netball. Type of game is quite not the same, but it's quite interesting as opposed to that of the females.
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6: All right, let's get straight into your sports news. I'm going to start with news from England because it's news that has broken today. And Tonda Eckert, he's the coach of Southampton, who was involved in the Spygate scandal last season, which saw Southampton thrown out of the playoffs and Middlesbrough advanced. They went on to play Hull City in that Wembley playoff final. Hull won, and Hull, as a result, are in the top flight in the EPL. And Southampton and Middlesbrough are both playing championship football this season. But Tonda Eckert has been given free rein to continue as Southampton manager because he's been given a suspended ban for his role in that Spygate scandal. The FA Independent Regulatory Commission handed the German a six-week ban from all football, but it has been suspended until the end of next season. He's also been given a £28,000 fine and reprimand, but avoided a lengthy ban that could have cost him his job. In a statement, the club welcomed the decision and said, "We hope this now brings a conclusion to a regrettable period of our history, and measures have been put in place to ensure that such errors in judgment never happen again at our club." And of course, Southampton, well, next week this time, they will be playing Norwich City, my side, at Carrow Road. So interesting developments there. I'm keeping an eye on both teams as far as that is concerned. Now let's move closer to home. Mamelodi Sundowns coach Miguel Cardoso says his recent contract extension is further evidence of the alignment between himself and the club over their vision for the future. While the Brazilians never officially confirmed the details of the new agreement, the Portuguese mentor has explained why he has committed his future to the club following their CAF Champions League triumph. Cardoso is now preparing Sundowns for Saturday's MTN8 final against Pirates at Moses Mabhida Stadium, where he'll be chasing yet another trophy. Speaking ahead of the showpiece event in Durban, Cardoso opened up about the agreement and his decision to stay.
14: Look, that situation came already on summer. Nothing was done now, everything was done on summer. So it's clear that both the club and myself, we share the same values in terms of how we see the positioning in the football, in the game, in South Africa, in the club. The technical staff is very happy to be in the club. The club showed happiness on having us.
6: He suggested the finer details of the deal were also slightly altered.
14: We changed the terms that we had. The club on that time had 1 year option that they executed, but we at the same time immediately on the same day started discussing a new contract. And yes, we have a long-term contract. We have that we as coaches we want obviously to take it to the limit, and it's not important the paper, is important the commitment, and the commitment is very, very strong from both sides. So it's just a sign that we share values, and that makes us everybody happy and gives obviously stability, and we are pretty happy. But as I said, it's something that was done already on summer before we came even in South Africa.
6: On facing Pirates for the first time in a cup final since his appointment, Cardoso acknowledged the significance of ending their rivals' dominance.
14: We had never played a final against Pirates ourselves as coaches. The club has played many. I understand, and we understand very well, obviously, the importance of such a game, what is in stake, what exactly it means, mostly in South Africa, for the fans. So there's obviously a strong attention on the game. We see it as a one more on our way. Obviously, for us, as the next one is always the most important, and we take it every match very seriously. I can tell you that we have already worked also on Richards Bay match during this period of 3 weeks, and also on Wiliet. So we don't make a special preparation for this match. We make it as is the next one. Whatever pressure comes from the outside, on the attention, on the media, for us, we deal with it in a natural way. This one will be very important, as what follows will be very important. We don't take nothing on that importance. We want to do it as best as we can.
6: In the meantime, the stage is set for that epic showdown. Pirates take on Sundowns in the MTNA final, and Cup glory is on the line. Can Pirates make it 5 in a row, or are Sundowns going to spoil the party? Catch all the build-up, analysis and excitement from 5 p.m. before these two giants go head-to-head live. Pirates versus Sundowns, the MTN 8 final, live on SABC 1, SABC Plus and SABC radio stations. Don't miss a moment. SABC Sport, for the love of the game. And those of you who are in Durban, well, what a day Saturday is going to be. You can go and watch the cricket at Hollywood Bets Kingsmead, day 2 of the test, and then you can go straight across to just a short distance away to Moses Mabhida Stadium and go and catch that football first cup final of the domestic season. So it's going to be epic in Durban. So fantastic day to be down on the East Coast. Elsewhere, for fans in Benin, being the final opponents in Lionel Messi's last international match was a moment of pride rather than disappointment. The Cheetahs' 3-0 defeat in Buenos Aires was overshadowed by the honour of sharing the pitch with the Argentinian legend. Across Cotonou, bars and restaurants set up screens so supporters could witness history. While chants of "Go Benin" rang out, most eyes were fixed on Messi, applauding every touch and erupting when he scored his final international goal from the penalty spot. In rugby news, Springbok attack coach Tony Brown says his philosophy begins with the players available, then builds around momentum, speed and space. The former All Blacks playmaker, recruited by Rassie Erasmus after the 2023 World Cup, has already overseen back-to-back rugby championship titles, unbeaten end-of-year tours and a series win over New Zealand. Brown explained that coaching is about finding ways to win by shaping a style of attack that suits the strengths of the squad. He highlighted three pillars, momentum, speed and space, as the keys to dominance, while defensively the challenge is to stop those same elements and win the gain line. Brown reflected on his South African journey from playing for the Sharks in 2006 to joining the Stormers in 2008 under Erasmus, a link that paved the way for his Bok role. He said that when Erasmus called in 2024, he was 100% committed straight away. And some athletics news to end. World Anti-Doping Agency President Witold Bunker has urged Kenya to prove it can be a clean home of athletics as the country prepares to host the 2029 World Athletics Champs, the first ever staged in Africa. Speaking after a three-day visit to Nairobi, Bunker met with President William Ruto, government officials, athletes and the Anti-Doping Agency of Kenya, ADAC. He praised recent progress but stressed that promises must be matched by results. Actions speak louder than words. Kenya's long-running doping crisis remains under scrutiny, with more than 140 athletes suspended since 2017, mostly distance runners. Bunker said strengthening ADAC's independence and ensuring government support will be crucial to restoring credibility. For the best digital experience, go to our website www.sabcsport.com for all your breaking news, match data, live games and competitions. I have to tell you, my listeners, you surprised me, and you surprised me in the most amazing ways, because I really thought tonight's question was the toughest question of the week, or maybe level with Friday's question, which is also fairly tough. But you're treating it with the greatest of ease. I thought you would struggle with tonight's question, but most of you are getting it absolutely right. So I'd love to know your secret. I'd love to know what part of the clue gave you the answer, because most of you are getting my question right tonight. I'm very, very impressed. But for those of you who haven't had a chance to enter or a chance to give me your answers, send a voice note or a text message. Here is the question again. I just want to mention for one of our listeners who suggested that the answer is Isle of Man, in Kosinati, Chilwane. I didn't ask for a place, I asked for a sport. So if you can give me the name of a sport, please. Not the place where the sport takes place. I need the actual sport itself. So maybe you just want to change your answer slightly for that. So here's the clue. The sport takes place once a year, annually, in an island country. Broken bones and other minor injuries are very common. One participant has won over 20 times before retiring and has come out of retirement recently to try again, only to suffer a narrow loss. It is not an officially recognized sport. So see if you can tell me what sport it is. Many of you getting it right, some of you getting it wrong, but it's a tough question. So think about it, submit your answers. Let's see how you do. 0614 104 107. You can X us at SAFM Radio, or you can X me at Memory Mentalist. Coming up on the show tonight, it's school sport times two. We'll meet a young lady who's represented South Africa in two different sporting codes, and they really couldn't be more different. Archery is the one, water polo is the other. We'll chat to her shortly, and then after that, we'll speak to a coach of a school that have done really, really well in a big school soccer tournament that took place recently as well. We'll chat to him a little later on in the show as well. Stay tuned.
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6: A message here, partly in Spanish, I might tell you, from Tumelo Molife from Lamontville in Durban. He says, good evening, Michael and listeners. Gracias, gracias. Or perhaps using Argentinian pronunciation, I should say gracias, because that's how they say it in Argentina. Lionel Messi, thank you to Lionel Messi. Football will not be the same without your professionalism and talent. Thank you for that message, Tumelo, indeed. The quiz question once again, and I'm the more, every time I look up at the screen, more and more of you are getting it right. So I'm very impressed with how you're dealing with this. I'd love to maybe tap into the minds of some of the listeners. Maybe we'll have a slot on the show sometime in the future and you'll tell me how you figure out my answers to my quiz questions. I'd love to know what processes you use. But tonight I'm looking for a sport, and the sport is as follows. It takes place annually in an island country. Broken bones and other minor injuries are very common. One participant has won over 20 times before retiring and has come out of retirement recently to try again, only to suffer a narrow loss. And most importantly, it is not an officially recognized sport. Keep your answers coming in to me. My screen lights up every few seconds with different people submitting answers and most of you getting it right. 0614 104 107. That's for text messages or voice notes. You can X us at SAFM Radio, or you can X me at Memory Mentalist. Now, talking about different sports, we're going to chat now in our school sports slot on a Wednesday evening to a young lady who is excelling in two very, very different sports, as I said. She's represented South Africa in both archery and recently in water polo as well. She is a learner, a matric learner at Redham House Umhlanga. And you might remember recently, a few weeks ago, we spoke to another Redham House learner here at Waterfall, Redham House Waterfall, and their netball captain, Refense Scott. But today we're going to talk to Dania Thompson. Dania, good evening. Thank you so much for chatting to us on the show.
17: Hi, thank you.
6: So really nice to have the opportunity to unpack your sport with you and to give you some exposure on national radio. Firstly, congratulations on all your successes, and it must be really proud to have achieved what you've achieved and be able to try and balance that with your matric schedule.
17: Yeah, thank you for having me. Yeah, it is very surreal.
6: I'm sorry, we're struggling to hear you a little bit. Maybe I can ask you just to move around slightly so that the signal is a bit better. Do you want to just repeat what you said?
17: I said, thank you very much for having me. God, it's all so surreal.
6: I'm sure. Okay, that's a lot clearer. So fantastic. We can get into the interview proper. Only a pleasure to chat to you. Now, I need to ask you, because they, as I said in the intro, they're very, very different sports. The one's played on land, the one's played in the pool. The one is very much an individual sport. The other one is a team sport. So how did you get involved in both these sports and be able to excel at both?
17: So it started with archery when I was 5. My parents became coaches, and I was always at the range, I was coaching, and I was like, no, I want to do this. Mm-hmm. So, well, then they got me a bow for the birthday.
6: Okay.
17: That's been 12 years later, and we're still loving it. And then for water polo, I started a lot later when I was in grade 8. I was doing PBA, which was like, you need a water polo. And so I tried it out and found out that I actually love the sport. And that's how I got into that one. So two different ways, too.
6: Wow, that's quite a story. My first experience with archery was actually at the 2004 Olympic Games in Athens, and I followed all the South African participants a lot, and I think it was Kirsten Lewis who was performing, was our archer at the time, or Kirsten Lewis. I can't remember if it was Kirsten or Kirsten, so please forgive me, Miss Lewis. But I went to watch the archery event live and had to commentate on that and do a couple of interviews, and it's a fascinating sport, demanding obviously intense concentration and focus. So those presumably are qualities you have in abundance.
17: Yeah, it's a lot of focus. Not only people realize how much you actually have to zone in and everything around you, got to block out, and that mentally on its own such a battle.
6: Now, also in terms of that, does it matter, and I presume it makes a considerable difference if you're competing at the coast compared to competing at altitude, because I would presume the arrows fly a lot faster at altitude, and these are factors you have to consider as well.
17: You do, yeah. Obviously, sea level and your sight setting change differently, sometimes dramatically. Not as much, but your arrows will dip more at altitude usually. So you do not have to take those into consideration.
6: Mm-hmm. So how much time do you spend on your archery? Because obviously being in matric as well, that I would imagine takes a fair bit of your time. We'll talk about the water polo aspect in a little while, but just in terms of your archery, I mean, how much time approximately per week do you spend in just honing your skills and getting them even better?
17: Usually I'd say like 4 to 5 hours, hopefully, if I can. I'd shoot in my backyard, so it's quite easy, like just after school, whenever I have time to just quickly take the bow out, shoot. So I'd like to hope to get 4 to 5 hours, but yeah.
6: Well, and I know archery, there can be considerable distances involved. I imagine you've got quite a big backyard then.
17: We make shift the distance.
6: Okay. Fair enough. So do you find that as a sport, you've got to be, we mentioned about the concentration levels, but you have to be also physically fit. It might sound like a strange thing to say when you're almost motionless and firing arrows at a target, but we imagine physical fitness and stamina comes into it as well.
17: Definitely. I think obviously your strength, your shoulders and your back muscles are quite, you're constantly pulling your poundage every single hour. And that's stamina. And then obviously also I think the mental does become a physical stamina of constantly walking up and down. And that's it.
6: Right. And yeah, we are struggling a little bit to hear you. I don't know, the signal sort of comes and goes, but so if I can ask you maybe just to move around a little bit more, it normally solves the problem, just so we can, our listeners can hear you clearly, because the moment we're getting sort of two words out of every three, so it's I'm just hoping we can solve the problem, because this, it's such an interesting interview and it's great to be able to give you this exposure on national radio. So just say something for me. I just want to check if the signal is a bit clearer.
17: Is this better?
6: Okay, a little bit. All right, let's keep going and see how we can do. What are your aims still as far as archery is concerned? I would imagine one day, ideally, you'd love to be able to represent South Africa at a major event like the Olympics.
17: Yes, definitely. The Olympics is one of those goals of the dream. But, you know, I'm trying to see how far I can push myself, see if I can keep going to the best that I can get to. But I think Olympics is the dream.
6: Mm-hmm. All right. Then in terms of water polo, let's move on to that. As I said, very, very different dynamic. Obviously played in the pool, team sport. You've got to work with a whole lot of teammates. Now, you recently went and participated in a novel competition in one of my favorite places in the world, on the open sea in Dubrovnik. I mean, you don't get much more spectacular venues than that.
17: Yeah, oh my gosh, it was so stunning and it was such an honor. It's so unbelievable to this moment. But yeah, it was a new thing. And that was the exciting part, just being able to be part of that experience with such lovely team. And in one place, like the harbor, which was just absolutely stunning. I don't even have words.
6: Did you get a chance to go up the mountain? They've got a cable car that takes you up to the top of the mountain. You can look down on the entire old city. It's spectacular. Did you get a chance to make that journey up?
17: Sadly, no, I didn't. But we got to see the cable car going down.
6: Oh, right.
17: And
6: did you have a chance to explore the old city, to sort of walk along the walls? Because that's quite a spectacular thing to do as well there.
17: Yes, we did. We were very lucky to be able to. It was such a lovely experience. I got to watch some of the games from the walls. So.
6: Oh, wow. Tell me about the event itself. Obviously, a far more fast-paced, not your usual. I think it's seven players who normally play in a water polo team. Am I correct?
17: Yes.
6: And this was a lot smaller team, so far more fast-paced matches that you had to deal with. Just talk to me about what it was like and playing against some big names from around the world and being part of that whole experience.
17: It obviously, yeah, it's a different experience. It's 4v4, so it's a lot faster paced.
6: Okay.
17: And it was very different, smaller goals, everything, but it was a developing thing, so everything was constantly changing. And then basically, playing against your idols is a whole different thing, as if you're in the pool and you look up and you're like, oh my gosh. But yeah, it was such a great experience to learn and touch to them. And they actually just so nice about it too. They got genuinely willing to help you out and stuff. So yeah, it was such a great experience.
6: Fantastic. How did it come about that you were selected to be able to play in such a prestigious tournament such as this?
17: We went to trials a few months ago. It was actually quite a while ago, yeah. And we played the format out and were trying to figure out our own things. And they selected a team from that, and we just constantly kept training to get to that point.
6: And how much, I imagine it's a massive step up from what you used to at school level, playing water polo for Redham House. So just talk to me about how you had to sort of almost condition yourself, both mentally and physically, for a big step up in terms of the challenge.
17: The training obviously intensified a lot more, but mentally, I just kept watching games and international games so that, but I don't think you're ever mentally prepared until you get there. But it was so great to get to that point of that process where you got to get in that pool, be like, I'm equal, you know, and you got to try your best.
6: And how does South Africa fare in a competition such as this, compared to some of the big water polo nations in the world? I imagine it's not only a fantastic venue to be able to play in, but it's also a massive learning experience for the team as well, to see what you need to do to step up the level.
17: Yeah, definitely. Because it's obviously so new to us, where they play this a bit more often. But it definitely, we learned a lot, and I think we brought back quite a lot of knowledge too. I remember sitting there and we would say, "Oh, we don't do this." So don't. And then we spoke to other coaches, and they were telling us their aspects on how they play. So it was such a great experience for us as a country to be able to take back and adapt and grow.
6: And the water polo scene in South Africa, how does it work? I imagine living at the coast, it gives you a little bit of an advantage because you can, I suppose, not only play water polo in the pool, but you could potentially even play in the sea. Not that that's very, very common, but I mean, it gives you that exposure and also playing in different weather conditions. Just how big is water polo in South Africa at the moment?
17: I think it's in the middle ground. It's definitely growing, which is lovely and awesome to see, because I think it needs to be seen more and a lot of light should be shone on it. It's such a intense game and physical, and it's all of that that I think we have so much potential in, and we need to optimize on that, I think.
6: Right. I always make a joke when I talk about water polo that people sometimes say to me on the sports show, because we cover so many different sports, they say the only problem with water polo is how you get the horses into the pool. But that's a confusing polo, of course, for water polo, but that's a topic for another day. Let me go back to your archery successes. And obviously you are crowned world champ in Argentina last year. Just tell us about that. That's an unbelievable achievement for a South African, particularly in a sport such as archery. So just tell me what that meant for you and what that does for your career going forward.
17: Definitely, it was surreal. I keep saying this. Sometimes I sit in shock still. I'm a bit like, oh gosh, you know? I actually did that. In the moment, it's still unbelievable. There's actually no words to describe that feeling of pride, I guess, and gratefulness before everyone helping you get to this point, and all the hard work has actually finally, you know, paid off. And yeah, and in the future it's very helpful with opportunities. And yeah,
6: I presume there would be, you're so marketable in terms of the sports and being able to represent the country in different sporting codes. I would imagine there are sponsors lining up to try and sign you up, or certainly if there aren't, then after every bits of media exposure, I'm sure there will be going forward. Is that something that you've had requests from companies to basically be able to represent them?
17: No, not really.
6: Okay. Well, hopefully, as I say, maybe this interview and other interviews will help down the line. Just tell us about that Argentina competition. How many rounds did you have to go through to be able to be crowned as world champ?
17: We had to go through, I think it was 3 rounds. So it was, the first one was a normal indoor setting, and then we did this flint round. So it's different distances each time. So you going there, and then after that, you do another normal round again, and they add all the points together, and they see who's got the highest.
6: Oh, fantastic. And also, just because we unfortunately are coming to an end of our time, but we'd love to have you back on the show at some point in the future to talk more about your incredible sporting prowess. But just that balance, it's a question I ask a lot of school learners, because I'm also heavily involved in academics and working with young people in terms of giving them academic skills to be able to cope in exams and that sort of thing. So just the balance between your sport, which is obviously a key part of your life, but also being in matric and wanting to achieve academically as well. So I presume your school gives you time off to be able to pursue your sporting exploits, but also the academics. How do you get that balance right?
17: I will have to say I'm very grateful for my family, for my school, for being very helpful in that area. They're very willing to go out of their way to find a way to let me like learn on the side. Okay. And able to compete and come back and still write papers and get an even distribution of everything. And that support, I think, helps you in your little spare time. Okay, I've got to go study here on the way somewhere, or that type of thing. It's a lot of just finding spare time.
6: Right. And I imagine now the focus for certainly the next month, month and a half, 2 months is going to be purely on your matric exams.
17: Yeah, definitely. Danya,
6: it's been wonderful to chat to you. Many, many, many more successes in both sports going forward and academically as well. Thank you so much for coming on the show and for sharing your story with us. And hopefully we can get a chance to chat to you again or maybe chat to some of your teammates going forward about their sporting exploits. Thanks again and best of luck with the exams and best of luck with your career going forward.
17: Thank you very much. Really appreciate it. Enjoy your day.
6: Thank you so much. That's Danya Thompson, as I said, a matric learner at Redham House Umhlanga, as some Umlungus say in the world, Umhlanga. I hate that. I'm going to try and pronounce it in my best Zulu as Redham House Umhlanga. And she's a South African archer and water polo athlete who has represented South Africa in both those sports, as you heard recently, excelling and world champ in archery in her particular division and represented South Africa in a water polo tournament, which was played on the open water in Dubrovnik. What a venue that must have been in Croatia. Stay tuned. More coming up after this.
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6: All right, let's go straight into our second interview. We're going to talk about the KMotsepe Schools Championship. This is football we're talking about. And the winning school for under 13 boys was Queenswood Primary School here in Gauteng, based in the Tshwane region. And we're talking now to the winning coach of Queenswood Primary School, their football coach, Lunga Nobela, who joins us now on the line. Lunga, good evening.
24: Good evening, Michael. How are you?
6: I'm doing very well, thank you. I imagine you must be even more delighted with this fantastic honor.
24: Yeah, no. It's really, really something big for us and the boys and for the school itself. You know, we are so, so excited to be crowned the champion of KMotsepe 2026.
6: Yeah, absolutely brilliant. Not only that, not only the honor of the title, but 1 million rand in prize money for a group of under 13 boys playing a sport that they obviously love. That's fantastic.
24: Yes, yes, yes. We won the, by the way, because in the provincials, we won 100,000, and then we went to the nationals, then we won 1 million. Then all together, I can say it's 1.1 million.
6: Oh, superb. You're talking funds that I've never seen in my life before, so it's a huge amount of money. Just tell me, how important for you as a school is an event like this, like the KMotsepe Schools Championship, especially for under 13 boys, to give them a chance to play against a whole lot of other schools around the country and be able to achieve so well?
24: I think for us as the school, this tournament, KMotsepe, is very, very important. And it also shows to us how far we are compared to the other schools in the country, especially in the primary schools. Because to be crowned the champion of the nationals, then meaning you beat all the schools that they were coming from different provinces in the nationals, and also be crowned the champion. Mm. And for us as a school, this means a lot because this tournament came with Ipe. It also brings a huge difference, number one, to our boys that are participating in the school football, and number two, to the school itself, because there's a lot of developments that happened in the school with the winnings that we won from the KMotsepe Championship.
6: Mm. Now, you are obviously not only a football coach, you're also a teacher. And just as I asked my previous guest on the show, who has to balance academics with sport, I imagine that's something that is key to your value system with these boys, to be able to make sure that they excel on the sports field, but also

0: so that they don't drop their marks at school. They don't find themselves failing at school to the point now that in the previous term, we have four boys that are in the top 10 of their grades, and also we have eight boys that are in their top 20 in the school, which is, for me, it's something that is very, very, very good, especially when you see them excelling, not only in football, but also in the academics. Because one day football is going to finish, you know, and it's something that you always teach them to say, when football finishes, then you must know the next option, which is it's your academics. Because with academics, you can go and you can do whatever that you want to do as long as you are excelling in your academics.
1: Yeah, absolutely. Well said. I couldn't have said it any better. I just want to ask you to tell us just a little bit about the school and also in terms of how this prize money, as you say, 1.1 million rand collectively, will help not only the school but the community in general.
0: I think, first of all, because when we started participating in this Kemosipe school football, one of the things that as the school that we didn't budget for, it was us, we didn't have any budget for us to renovate the school, for us to make sure that whatever that happens at school, it also benefits the community. Like, for example, we had a problem when it comes to electricity. We had a problem when it comes to the water system. But since this came with the tournament, it also benefited the school and the community in a very, very great way, to the point that we managed to put the solar system at school. Wow. We managed to fix the water system that now is running very, very well. Now we don't have to worry ourselves about a kid not coming to school because there's no water, or kids not coming to write exams because there's no electricity at school. But with this prize money, because it's for the third time us winning this tournament, then with the previous two tournaments that we won, then those are the things that we implemented at school. We renovated also the change rooms. And now with this current winnings, we are planning to build a multi-purpose sports facility that will benefit the school, all the sporting courts like tennis, netball, volleyball, and then we also, because whatever that you're going to build at school, it will also benefit the community as a whole, you know, because at the end of the day, the school belongs to the community. And we need also to service the community. The same way they're bringing their kids to our school is because they want their kids also to benefit from whatever that the school has. Then we the problem that we had, it was especially with tennis. Our tennis team, they don't have any facility that they can use for them to train, to play their matches. They had to go to the park or to go and source out the facility. But now with the multi-purpose facility that we are planning to build, then it will also help us to be able to have our own facility that we can use for the other sporting courts, not only for football. You know, and if you can go to the school, the change rooms that we built, they are very, very nice change rooms that we never had. Even when other schools come to visit, it was always a problem because they had to go to the classes, to use the classes, the change room. But the Kemosipe things came on board, and then it brought a big change in our school.
1: Lunga, you've said that magnificently, and I'm so glad that the school are being able to benefit so massively. You've got 10 seconds before we have to go to an ad break. So very, very quickly, just maybe a message out there to listeners, for a message that you want to contribute to the learners or coaches or sponsors or everybody that contributed to the success of the championship. Just one sentence. Tell me how important it is for you.
0: I think for me, it's just to thank the sponsors that were sponsoring this tournament, and also for the kids and the coaches outside there. It's for me to say, coaches, let's keep on working hard to build a human being, not only a footballer. We want to build a human being that one day is going to be a face for our country, and is going to be the one that will also help the country, you know, to stop each and everything that is happening, because there's a lot of things happening outside there that are very, very bad. But if we can
1: Lunga,
0: I
1: have to cut you off. Unfortunately, we're out of time. Lunga Nobela, congratulations to you and to the boys as well.
2: It can write a melody, it can create a beat, It can easily

0: than generate a voice. 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And if artificial intelligence helps create the song, who's the artist? 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
1: Ten South African chefs, one global stage, and a chance to put South African culinary talent on the world map. 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And you could win fantastic prizes. 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
2: So we asked you for a few talking points in the show. I also asked you to identify the sport, and let me just give you the clue again, because all of a sudden it's something has happened on my phone. There we go. Now I can give you the clue properly, and it says the following. This sport takes place annually in an island country. Broken bones and other minor injuries are very common. One participant has won over 20 times before retiring and has come out of retirement recently to try again, only to suffer a narrow loss. It is not an officially recognized sport. Let's see how you did in terms of the answers. Some quiz answers and some comments on the MTN 8 final. Let's go to the first of the quiz answers.
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5: 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The sport that you are referring to is World Chase Tag Sport. 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I'm tuning in on 105.6 FM from Bushbuck Ridge. My name is Neville.
6: Michael, I'm just out of sorts here. If Cardoso said summer, which summer is he referring to, or in reference to dealing with the signing of his contract? Which summer is he talking about? Tonight here in South Africa, our summer is December, January, and February. And the opening of the window period for signing on. Which summer is he saying, and in reference to, in earnest, which summer is he saying, is he still up there? Is he still up there, north of Africa, equivalent to Euro? Maybe, I don't know. Let's be honest.
2: Maybe, I agree with you, maybe he's a little bit confused in terms of the seasons in which hemisphere is in, but interesting voice note nonetheless. So many messages have come through in terms of text. I'm just going to try and read the answers from earliest to latest. Felix suggests wrestling. Then Fortune suggests Cooper's Hill cheese rolling. Dave says exactly the same thing. He says the cheese roll race in England. Here's one from Lucky Madoncella, who says the Isle of Man TT races. Some of you are thinking seriously out the box. Here's one from Joseph Tairu from Polokwane, who answers my quizzes every night. He says the Cooper's Hill cheese rolling and wake competition. Then I've read Tumelo's message about Gracias Lionel Messi. Then Soviet from KWT, King Williamstown, says, I'm not going to lie and say I know the sport, but from my research in England, there's some country folk who waste a lot of cheese by rolling it down some hill. They usually tumble and fall, breaking bones. And some dude named Cooper Anderson is a legend in the sport. You've given me a very comprehensive answer there. I'm very impressed. Then Gervais from Ruderpoort says the sport is motorcycle racing. Skorna from Durban suggests cheese rolling as well. Then as far as the other messages are concerned, let's have a look. Corsinati says, I gave you a second bite of the cherry. He says, motorcycle racing in the Isle of Man. A couple of you have come up with that particular answer. Then a few more from Ronald Singh, who always says nice things about the show. I won't read out the message you've said about me, but thank you very, very much for that, Ronald. He says, number one sports show, the answer is cheese rolling. Then Mayibuya messaging about the guest, and he says he's pretty sure I asked this question hundreds of episodes ago. I haven't, actually. This is the first time I've ever asked a question such as this. But he also says about the guest, Dania, who we interviewed at the top at the first half of the show, archery and water polo, must be a striker in water polo. I think she's versatile enough to be able to play in different positions. And then Jack Pagati, another friend of the show, says, Super Michael, he calls me Ronaldo humiliated while Messi plays his farewell international game and scores. Ronaldo was made to warm up and never played. Funny and painful at the same time. Clearly a fan of Messi's rather than Ronaldo's. Okay, we've got a minute left. Let me tell you, most of you are absolutely right. The sport is called cheese rolling. It's got various sponsors, but it's called cheese rolling. And you know what the Brits are like. They try and find different sports. They roll a roll of cheese down a hill. It takes place in Gloucestershire in the UK in May every single year. And what they do is they have to run down the hill and try and beat the cheese to the bottom of the hill. I don't know if you can call it a sport or not, but it's what they do for fun. It's a pastime, I suppose. And as some of you mentioned, Chris Anderson has won this event 23 times, which is quite incredible. He suffered a few broken bones along the way. He came back out of retirement, having retired a while ago, and he lost this year narrowly to one of his compatriots in a very, very tight race in May of 2026. But he is the man who is almost the legend in the sport, if you can call it that. The next event will take place next year in May 2027. So if you are not lactose intolerant and you like watching cheese roll down the hill and you like to follow it down the hill, go to Gloucestershire in the UK in May next year and you can participate in this most interesting activity. Let's leave it like that. Hope you enjoyed the show tonight. It's 8 o'clock. Stay tuned, because coming up in a short while will be the meeting point. Bertha Charuma will be in to present tonight. Thanks to my team, to Len, to Modise, and to Tabo, who helped to put the show together. But right now, as I said, it's just gone 8 o'clock, which means news time with Greg Hosts, and we'll be back tomorrow with more sport for you. Good night.
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0: Thank you kindly, Michael. 10 people killed in KZN crash and Eskom's recovery boosts SA economy. Good evening. The KwaZulu-Natal Department of Transport says initial reports indicate that 10 people have died in a minibus taxi crash in Cato Ridge, west of Durban. It's alleged the taxi lost control and hit a tree. The spokesperson for the Provincial Department of Transport, Ndaba Ziklesebiya.
1: We are extending our deepest condolences to the families of the victims. The MEC has moved very swiftly, assigning a team from the RTI as well as the road safety to be closer to the situation. But more importantly, the stretch of road, it is around Cato Ridge, along the N3. It is a transport month, and the MEC is quite saddened that as we are moving across the province, ensuring that there is a visible policing as well as the visibility of RTI teams working with traffic departments in various municipalities, we are having such a horrific accident.
0: 4 men have been killed in a shootout with police at Kwadwezi in the Eastern Cape. Police said they were approaching, they were patrolling when they noticed a suspicious vehicle, which they did approach. Those occupants opened fire and police retaliated. Police spokesperson Sandra Janssen van Rensburg says 4 men were shot and killed. 2 unlicensed firearms and a toy gun were recovered. While the vehicle was also seized for further investigation, she says IPID is investigating. President Cyril Ramaphosa says South Africa is moving closer to achieving meaningful health security and sovereignty. He was speaking at the launch of the Future Pharma Facility by the Council for Scientific and Industrial Research in Pretoria. The facility is an open access innovation and manufacturing facility aimed at supporting the development and production of pharmaceutical ingredients.
2: The pandemic was a reminder that health security, as well as economic resilience and national development, are interconnected. It is therefore significant that Future Pharma, for us, represents a shift towards an ecosystem in which research, technology, process development, clinical development, regulation, manufacturing, and investment
0: The Electricity and Energy Minister work together. Ramaphosa says Eskom's recovery is helping turn the fortunes of the South African economy around. He was speaking as Eskom appeared before Parliament's Electricity and Energy Portfolio Committee to table its annual report for the financial year ending in March. The utility reported a profit of more than 30 billion rand. Well, the country's now gone an extended period without any load shedding. Minister Ramaphosa elaborates.
3: Eskom is a big part of the South African economy. Its success is a success for the country, and we have seen that when it was facing major challenges, it dragged the country with it. It was a constraint on the South African economy. I'm happy that Eskom has made tremendous strides under the leadership of the erstwhile board and now with the current leadership at the board level. And I'm happy that Cabinet has taken a decision to ensure continuity at the board level.
0: The World Health Organization has for the first time issued guidelines on how to tackle rising obesity levels in children. The BBC's Yolanda Teal has the story.
4: This World Health Organization report says 170 million children and adolescents now live with obesity across the globe, a huge surge in recent decades. But at a time of increasing weight loss drug use by adults, the WHO warns against using these in treating young people. It recommends that strategies should focus instead on healthy eating, physical activity, and behavioral change. Surgery and weight loss drugs, it says, should be used only on older children and as a last resort, when lifestyle changes have failed.
0: Top story, the KZN Department of Transport says initial reports indicate that 10 people have died in a minibus taxi crash in Cato Ridge, west of Durban. That's SAFM News. I'm Greg Hose.

0: Well, it's a very good evening. Welcome to The Meeting Point. Yes, you are with me tonight for the next 2 hours, taking a look at very important aspects of our lives, starting off with the ballot box. So they've come up with an app for engaged voters, and we'll get to unpack and find out exactly how it works. So the South Africa Brief, a guide to South African politics, the role players, recently launching the ballot box, an app intended to help voters make an informed decision, because it can get a little bit complex and a little bit confusing. So when choosing ward candidates on the 4th of November, when you type in your street address, click onto the correct option, the app will show you or show your ward on a map and a list of ward candidates who will be on the ward ballot paper on the election date, so that you don't get all, confused and vote for the wrong person, only to find out later on that, oops, that was not the intended action. Also coming up on the show in the first hour, this one is something that we really need to get to the bottom of, in the sense that the psyche behind it. Why do killers keep on operating? The psychology behind criminal impunity. And we're going to speak to Dr. Mxolisi Mathebula, crime and policing expert, to dig deep, find out why is it that even though we know that the spotlight is on, the continuation of mass killings, senseless killings in broad daylight, the brazenness of these killers is just on another level. It's almost like they have no fear of the law. Why is it that it's that way? We get to talk about it just after speaking about the ballot box with our expert there. Also coming up on the show, still in the first hour, we'll speak to Dumisani Mahlangu, municipal manager of Tembisi Lehani local municipality. So basically, the story behind it is Tembisi Lehani's 100,000 tools of trade program has been put out there. Can local business support translate into job sustainable enterprises? How does it work? Who qualifies? And if you would like to ask questions, I think it is so important. Let's get it going. Let's talk about it. Let's have a round table. Send those voice notes coming through, and also call to ask those pivotal questions to say, you know, what does the spec look like and who qualifies? And you can send your voice notes to 061-410-4107, or you give us a direct call, or 86-200-2032. Then in the second hour, Moral Regeneration Movement, MRM. Can moral regeneration help turn the tide on GBVF? And Mr. Seth Mazibuko, Chief Operations Officer, COO, and representative of the Moral Regeneration Movement in South Africa, will join us in that conversation. Your opinions, absolutely important for us to have a rounded conversation, and also just getting different opinions, different mindsets, so that we get to the crux of some of these matters that are really troubling us as a nation. So when we get back, we're going to take a break. When we get back, we start off with the ballot box, an app for engaged voters.
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0: This is interesting and actually quite exciting, if you ask me. The ballot box, an app for engaged voters. So 2 weeks ago, there was a list, Basically, there was a list, a manipulation of ward lists by most political parties, because the formula for calculating proportional representation seats includes ward votes, parties' contest awards to increase their vote tally, and not because they expect to win. And if that wasn't enough to pack dozens of names onto every metro ward ballot, the rules allow parties to register the same candidate in more than one ward. Some ward candidates stand in two wards, some in five, and some stand in every ward in a municipality. But tonight I thought, you know what, let's get to, let's really understand what, you know, the app can assist, whereby we're talking about the South African Brief, a guide to South African politics and all the role players, and of course launching the ballot box. And to help me unpack, I've got Jonathan Mox, elections analyst, to make me understand. I'm excited. I think maybe I'm reading it from the surface. Maybe I need to really understand from the basis and the foundation to really get the basis of it. Jonathan, thank you so much for making time and welcome to the show.
2: Thanks very much, Bertha. It's great to be with you, and good evening to everybody listening.
0: This is pretty, you know, pretty fancy, pretty good, if I may say so. So much has been much has been said about the 2026 LGE and how people have lost interest. Is this an interesting app to use? What's special about it?
2: Well, I think as you mentioned in your introduction, it's special because it enables voters to be more informed and more engaged, and to understand who exactly is standing in their wards. I think for many voters in South Africa that do turn out, they will go to their polling station on election day. They will be given a long proportional representation list or ballot paper. They'll be given a long ward list, and they won't really sort of understand what's actually behind the names on that list. And what we've sought to do is just to provide something fairly simple that enables you to search for where you live. It will then indicate what your ward is, and then it'll indicate some details about who are the ward candidates, but most importantly, are they focused on your ward, or are they just standing to buttress or amplify the party's proportional representation votes?
0: And what prompted the creation of the ballot box?
2: I think what prompted it was our frustration with the fact that, you know, many parties, as you said, do contest all wards in a particular municipality, not because they think they will win many wards, but it's because the proportional representation seats are calculated by adding together ward and proportional representation votes. So that's one thing. But then what often happens is that many political parties will register the same candidate in more than one ward. And that's not just sometimes two wards or three wards or four wards. There's, I think, one candidate in the city of Johannesburg who is standing in all 135 wards in the city. And for us, the real essence behind a ward councillor is someone that actually represents the interests of the voters in that ward, understands the ward, understands the geography, understands the issues, and is able to then account and care about it. Now, ideally, a ward candidate or ward councillor should reside in the ward. That doesn't always have to be the case, but they do need to be focused enough, particularly in an election campaign, on that particular ward. And we just don't think that for someone who is having to stand in 40 or 50 wards, that they are really authentically a candidate for that ward. And we wanted to help voters actually understand and get that detail for their particular voting stations.
0: Mm. And right now we know some wards are still in limbo as parties battle it out in the electoral court. How will then the ballot box accommodate this, or are you relying on the IEC's information until the courts say otherwise?
2: Yeah, so look, at this point in time, we are relying on the IEC's published list when it published its final candidate lists. If the courts do rule otherwise and add that, the IEC lists will have to be updated, and we will be able to update the app to include the new information for those affected municipalities.
0: And when we look at the value proposition here, why should a user or administrator choose this digital platform over any traditional paper ballots, email surveys, standard civic portals?
2: Well, I think it's more about complementing what exists out there. My colleague and co-founder of the South Africa Brief, Paul Berkowitz, wrote his an article about this practice in Johannesburg two or three weeks ago. There were some platforms that did exist where you could sort of search for the candidate, but there was nothing really that gave you this information in a particular way. So it's not to say that what we're producing replaces anything. It really complements it and adds to what is already out there. And just, but you know, by way of example, just before I came on your show, I sort of plugged in an address of a ward I used to live in Cape Town, and what it really showed, and this is really what the value proposition is that number one, there are 42 candidates standing in that ward in Cape Town, but only 8 of the 42 candidates are unique to that ward. 34 of the candidates are standing in other wards, some in more than 10 or 20 wards. So it enables me as a voter, if I were to still reside in that particular ward, to really sort of understand which candidates and which parties are taking the ward and my issue seriously, which narrows down my choice and enables me to make a more informed, educated decision about my vote, hopefully.
0: And so understanding LGE and the possibility of coalitions, is this something that people are talking enough about? Is there an interest? Do voters know enough about LGEs to make an informed vote?
2: Yeah, I mean, I think that's a great question. I think South Africans are probably not as exercised as many of us who love politics are about the fact that there's an election coming. I think that the Independent Electoral Commission has done a decent job through the registration period and through its marketing efforts to educate people about the fact that there's a campaign coming and what the options are, but it needs more resources, it needs more funding. I think the political parties themselves, for the most part, have been struggling with resources to sort of activate people. But I think fundamentally, it's also the performance of politicians and the performance of political parties that probably has contributed to making a lot of people opt out of politics because they believe that their votes are not counting for much. So I think my personal opinion, based on the sort of data that we've seen and also complemented with some qualitative anecdotal evidence, is that we're heading, unfortunately, for a low turnout election and a low participation. And our hope is that sort of apps like the ballot box app and other efforts do just actually help voters become more engaged, because our democracy needs stronger participation and more people voting.
0: And then in terms of accessibility, how accessible is the interface across mobile devices, maybe even low bandwidth connections, or for users with disabilities?
2: Yeah, I think so. There's a probably some improvement to be made for users with disabilities, but I think in terms of accessible, it's obviously very accessible on mobile phone and even with low bandwidth. It doesn't take up much data at all. It's a really, really simple thing. You punch in the website, which is ballotbox.co.za. You'll come to a landing page, and essentially all it requires is you to put in your street, and then it'll give you some options from a drop-down box. You select the correct street, it brings up the map of your ward and the details of the candidates, and you can click on the candidates to see what other wards they may be standing on. It just has sort of basic information about age. So very, very low intensive in terms of data, and I think very, very accessible to do. But I think, as you said, in respect of being more accessible for people with disabilities, that's an improvement we need to make. But, you know, we put this together fairly quickly, and we'll be working on it as we progress towards the 4th of November.
0: I just want going to ask two more quick questions, but I need to take a small commercial break.
2: Of course.
0: Just looking at some of the features and what can be expected by the consumer, the voter. Let's take a break. We'll be back.
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0: And I'm talking to Jonathan Moakes, elections analyst. We're talking about the ballot box, an app for engaged voters. Welcome back, Jonathan.
2: Thank you.
0: So I just wanted to find out in terms of, the features. Does the app offer policy side-by-side comparisons, candidate track records, real-time secure casting or anonymous feedback loops?
2: Sadly, not at the moment, Bertha. I think at this point in time, it was set up and developed simply to answer the question that we've been discussing, is who is actually standing in your ward and enabling you to make an informed decision. I think some of what you've asked about would be great additions, which we would hope probably not possible in this local government election. Really, and I must actually commend our partners, because it would be remiss of me not to mention the outlier is the data a vehicle that partnered with the South Africa Brief to put this together. And we certainly hope to be able to continue our partnership with them to be able to develop products and developments to the app where you are able to actually see what the policy offering or manifesto offering and encourage, as you say, some feedback loops. It would be great additions to the app. We've pushed this out as quickly as possible to offer a service, and I'm sure the team will be working to improve it as much as is possible in the next 28 days, but also make something like this worthwhile as we progress to the 2029 election.
0: And just before I let you go, if someone is listening to our conversation and say, okay, fine, Bertha, I'm excited, I want to prompt, what would you say to them that makes it easy for them to prompt?
2: Simply, all they have to do once they're on the app is just give their understand what their street name is. They put it in there. If they search for ballot box just on Google or Google AI, it will bring them up to the site. They can just plug in their street. It'll give them all the information that they need. So all they need is their street name. So just simply again, go to the ballotbox.co.za, pump in your street or put in your street name as a prompt, and you'll get the information that you need.
0: That's our guest, Jonathan Mokes, elections analyst, and we're talking about a ballot box, an app for engaged voters. It's quite interesting because then at least you get to really put, you know, when you put in information, you get to know exactly who you're voting for. It's not like, you know, where you're thinking, did I see right? Did I put my, you know, did I vote for the right person? Did I vote for, you know, the right party? I would like to hear feedback after, you know, these elections, to just to say, you know, how it all panned out and what were the advantages and also the disadvantages, Jonathan. But otherwise, very insightful. I'm excited. I am going to give it a try. But thank you so much for chatting to us this evening.
2: No, thanks very much for having me on. Really appreciate it. Thanks, Bertha.
0: And bye-bye for now.
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0: And it is The Meeting Point. So coming up, why do killers keep operating? The psychology behind criminal impunity. So despite the revelations emerging from the Matlanga Commission, violence, organized criminal activity continue. What drives the apparent fearlessness of those involved? Is it the desensitization to violence, calculated belief that they can evade accountability? So we examine the psychology of impunity, criminal networks, what it takes to make perpetrators fear. Actually, they have no fear for consequences. They have no fear for the law. They have no fear of what could happen. What exactly has happened psychologically? And when I say psychologically, to us as a nation, as citizens, and just our moral fiber somehow has kind of like disintegrated, or should I say we have this moral fiber that has just decayed. How do we need to handle, how do we get to the bottom of this decay? And how do we come back from it? And to help us, I've got Dr. Mxolisi Mathebula, crime and policing expert, to help us unpack. Thank you so much for making time, and good evening. Welcome to the show.
7: Good evening, Beth, and good evening to the SA listeners, the SAFM listeners. Thanks for having me.
0: So why do some perpetrators continue with violence despite increased scrutiny and investigations?
7: Beth, let us start here. Let us look at what needs to happen for crime to occur. If you look at the crime triangle theory, it talks of three things. The first one is a desire. The offender must have a desire to commit the crime, meaning the offender must be motivated and there must be willingness to commit the crime. Secondly, the offender must have the ability, meaning the physical capacity, the skills and tools to commit the crime. But the most interesting one is number three, the opportunity, meaning there must be a favorable condition that will make it easier for this a person or offender that is motivated, has the ability and the tools, but now he has an opportunity. But for this person to commit the crime, it means as part of the opportunity, there must be lack of security that will allow that person to commit that particular crime. Now, when you look at opportunity, and I'm saying the lack of security, That is the main problem in South Africa. There's lack of security. Why am I saying so? Let me qualify my statement. Look at the population of South Africa. We are, let's say, 65 million people. And you look at the number of police officers in South Africa. Let's say 180,000 police officers. And mind you, not all of them are operational. Some of them are generals, they're office bearers. Some of them are investigators. They're not involved in operations and crime prevention per se. And you look at the ratio. The United Nations says an ideal ratio is 1:220 people, meaning one police can service 220 people. That's an ideal ratio. But you look at the current ratio, we estimate to be around 410 people per police officer. And that's not an ideal one. So that tells you that there is a problem there. There are 80,000. Some of them are sick. Some of them are doing courses. Some of them are on leave. So there's police are not enough, but I didn't put it that way, in South Africa. That is why there's always an opportunity that criminals will look and exploit. However, opportunity is one element that almost every citizen has control over, because these are things that we do oblivious that it may engender crime. For instance, the things that we do almost every day in our houses, we lock the doors, we have butler proofs, we have alarm systems, and all those things, we have gates, we have high walls. Those are the things that we put in place in order to prevent crime. But if those things are lacking, then criminals will see opportunities. So is the syndicates. Syndicates, they see opportunities in South Africa. That's why it's so prevalent.
0: And the brazenness of doing it in broad daylight. Surely, I do understand, policing, we may have shortage and all that. But from just human behavior, what has gone wrong?
7: One thing that I've realized as well is that the brazenness comes from knowing that chances are one can commit a crime in South Africa and not be arrested. One can commit a crime in South Africa, arrested, go to court, get bail, get back to the community and carry on committing crime. So those are some of the things that contributes to the brazenness of criminals. We see that the number of types of syndicates, it's increasing in South Africa. Your zamazamas, extortionists, your gang violence, drug trafficking, money, there are so many. And the way there are so many, you look at the number of police that must make sure that we are safe. Some of them as well are in their pockets. Because for a crime, which is organized crime, to thrive, there must be an enabler. And enablers in this instance, most of them are police officers who have the authority to protect these gangs. That is why it thrives so much. But the brazenness can be because of, some people, they don't have Ubuntu anymore. They don't mind. They want what they want. And in most cases, people who commit crime because they need money. Then there are those who just go on you remember what happened in Kempton Park. We already suspected that there could be a serial killer on the loose.
0: Yes.
7: In KZN, there was a serial rapist. Now, some people are saying the law doesn't protect us as it should. I look at a case last week where a serial rapist was sentenced to, I don't know how many life sentences. They said the gentleman is 32 years old. They said he'll be eligible for parole after 30 years. It means at the age of 62, he'll be back to the same society. So those are the things that people look at as well and say, the law doesn't protect us.
0: It's very worrying, and it's very, very scary. So how does then, repeated exposure to killings and criminality affect attitudes towards human life? And I've just been sitting and trying to figure out, if we were to get the stats from other countries, we seem to be really, we are in the red, basically. That's one. And two, just looking at what has been happening, we know the Babita case. Have they arrested anyone? I don't think so. The AKA case, have they arrested anyone? I don't think so. And then we've got, right now, we've got a recent one in the Madlanga saga where you have someone who is incarcerated. They have access to a phone and they're communicating with the outside world and even continuing to threaten from the inside. And we think it's normal and we treat it like it's normal. And it's not normal. Where is our justice system?
7: Yeah, those are the problems that we are grappling with in South Africa. You remember there was Dr. Shaw who testified in the Madlanga Commission and said, according to the Global Organized Crime Index 2025, South Africa is ranked number 7 in the world as far as organized crime is concerned. And we're number 2 in Africa. Just number 1 is the DRC. And we are also counted amongst the countries with the highest murder rates in the world, meaning South Africa is not a safe country to live in. So those are the things that, no, it's not that those who are in authority don't know about these things. They know about these things. But again, you look at the, like you said, our justice system. In other countries, we, like here in Botswana, we know exactly that. If you commit a crime in Botswana, especially murder, you are gone if you're found guilty. But in South Africa, whether it's murder or any other crime, we know that this person in no time will be back in the society because whenever they're incarcerated, they go through the rehab, the rehabilitation program. And what they do best, most of them, they become pastors in prison. And once they become pastors, they said, no, this person now has accepted Jesus, he has been rehabilitated, he must go back to the society. He comes back to the society, back to square one. So those are the things that we are dealing with in South Africa, year in, year out. But it looks like there is no solution to these problems. You remember when the Commissioner of Correctional Services also testified in the Madlanga Commission about how the gangs operate within the prison walls, how cell phones and other things find their way into prisons. How are the prisons within the various prisons in South Africa are connected? It's a network. So these are the problems that are in South Africa. But is there any solution, Bertha? I don't know.
0: Yeah, I also don't know. And I'm very concerned, and a lot of people are very concerned. But also, just, you know, let's talk about it. Your opinion absolutely counts. Send your voice notes 0614104107, or you can give us a call 086-000-2032. And we're talking about this behavior, why killers keep on operating, despite the fact that it is something that is now of high. Basically, it's something that has to be attended to, like yesterday. And everyone is conscious about it. Everyone is aware of it. But nothing seems to be done. Or it could be we have just lost respect for the very system that we put in power to maintain safety and security and order. We'll take a small break and we'll be back.
8: It can write a melody. It can create a beat. It can even generate a voice. But is it music? And if artificial intelligence helps create the song, who's the artist? Throughout October, SAFM will be asking you about AI and the future of music. 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Your voice matters. SAFM asks, AI and the future of music. Human creativity, artificial intelligence. Where do you stand? SAFM, still leading the conversations that move us. The Meeting Point on SAFM.
0: And let me just go to a text that came through, I think, when I was speaking to our guest. And, of course, I've got Dr. Mxolisi Mathebula, crime and policing expert, and trying to understand, why do killers keep on operating? We just had an incident a couple of days ago. Feroz Khan's, you know, counterpart, who was just shot, just like that. And there's no respect for life, no fear whatsoever of the consequences. Let me just go to a text. It says, good evening, Bertha and team and your guest. I'm of the opinion that it is both a psychological factor as well as mafias that control, scare people into committing these criminal acts. That's Kentosh from the Eastern Cape. It is so true. I was just laughing just before, and laughing not because it is a good laughter. It's out of not understanding why we are here with my technical producer. He says maybe the president just needs to now call upon the army and let's just get things done. Maybe it'll work. But Doc, welcome back.
7: Thank you.
0: Do you think if the president were to mandate the army to say, we've had it, let's buckle this down, will it work?
7: I don't think it will work. Like, for instance, you look at the defense force. The defense force versus the police. The defense force, those are people who are trained to seek and destroy enemies. That's why they use high-caliber weapons. And you look at the police are trained to seek and arrest, you know, suspects or perpetrators or offenders or whatever you call it. So if the president can say soldiers take over, it means the president is seeing us as the enemy of the state. So that cannot happen. That is why if you look at the situation in Cape Town where soldiers are deployed, they are deployed as a force multiplier, in other words, to assist the police in doing their work. So if you see that there's still crime, there's still some killings in the Western Cape, you cannot blame the soldiers because their job is to protect the police when they do their job, but not to do the job of the police. So that's the difference. So I don't think if we can deploy them, it may not help to a greater extent. But if you look at the situation that what happened in Carletonville, where we know exactly that there are Zamazamas and they are heavily armed, then there something needs to be done because the police cannot deal with that situation. And if the soldiers are to deal with that situation, they must be given a special mandate to say, your mandate is to end what is happening there. If they shoot at you, destroy them. There, I can say, yes, it can happen. But in general, like in normal crime prevention, no, it will not help.
0: So how do organized crime networks exploit local socioeconomic vulnerabilities to build community reliance and shield themselves from law enforcement? How do they do that?
7: Every syndicate or organized a crime group, for them to be able to do whatever crime that they do, presently so, it is because there are some people who are protecting them. In most cases, there are certain police who are in the pockets of those individuals. They even give them information that on this day there will be an operation, disappear. Then they disappear. There's a report that was written, I think, by Judge Tulare in 2023. It talks about the situation in Cape Town. Part of the report, it says, the leader of the 28 gang will sit right in the office of the police commissioner at that time, provincial commissioner at that time, sit in a conference room where they will be planning operations. So you'll always have first-hand information. General Cele knew about that report, but what did he do? Zero. So it still happened. So for any syndicate to be able to do whatever they want to do, there has to be someone who's protecting them. And unfortunately, all fingers point to the police.
0: Let me just squeeze in a couple of one or two voice notes, because I know that I have to let you go. And of course, the others, we will have an open line just before the end of the show. Let's go to a couple of voice notes quickly.
9: Good evening, Sisi Beta. Your guest said it all. There is no security in South Africa. After all, the government is the enabler of crime in South Africa. Why did they change from prison to correctional service? Why? Countries like Botswana, Zimbabwe, Zambia, Malawi, they've got informants. You are caught before you even start committing a crime. They've got informers. You can't even start before you are caught. Here in South Africa, I don't know. Bail, parole, correctional service, something else. They got it all wrong. Anonymous.
0: It's so true that maybe we kind of like have this attitude that, and when I say the attitude, I'm talking about the very people that make the rules and regulations, the policies, the leaders that we have at the top, where somehow they're just not taking this very seriously. But then again, looking at Matlanga, it's been exposed that the rot is just too much, and to uproot it is going to be a challenge. What needs to change within policing the criminal justice system to break the perception of impunity?
7: There's a lot that needs to change, and I believe post Matlanga there has to be some reforms that should take place within the police, from the way they recruit police officers, the manner in which senior officers are being appointed, because for senior officers mainly, for them to be appointed, we call that political appointments. There's a lot of interference from politicians to say, this position, we're giving it to this person. For as long as this

0: You find constables who are very rich, and you ask yourself, how did they get it right? And that on its own has eroded public trust in the police. People don't even trust police anymore. They don't even know whether they should. Just last week, the acting minister of police presented a very disturbing picture that shows that there are about 116 rape cases. Those rapes are committed by police officers. 44 of them were committed by police officers who were off duty. 72 were committed by police officers on duty. So that tells us that the rot is just too deep.
1: Way too deep, if you ask me. Dr. Mxolisi Mathebula, crime and policing expert, thank you for making time and joining us in this conversation, and have yourself a good one, and bye for now.
0: Thanks, Peter. Thank you.
2: 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And you could win fantastic prizes. Back our chefs. Back South African talent. Let's take Mzansi to Luxembourg. The Meeting Point on SAFM.
1: And of course, it is the Meeting Point. And coming up next, we're going to speak to Dumisani Mahlangu, Municipal Manager of Thembisile Hani Local Municipality. So Thembisile Hani Local Municipality is offering MSMEs, cooperatives, up to 100,000 in tools, equipment aimed at supporting business growth, sustainability and job creation. 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And we speak to the municipality about beneficiary selection, accountability monitoring, and whether residents will see measurable economic impact beyond the distribution of equipment. Thembisile Hani's 100,000 tools of trade program. Do you think you will qualify? What does it take? And maybe you may. Maybe you've been running, you know, your company for years and business has just not been coming through. This could be something that could, you know, come in handy. Can local business support translate into jobs and sustainable enterprises? Dumisani, good evening and welcome to the show.
3: Can you hear me?
1: Yes, I can hear you.
3: Yes, how are you, ma'am?
1: I'm very well, thank you.
3: Yeah, well, thank you. So, good evening to the listeners of SAFM as well.
1: Oh, thank you so much for making time. So the municipality says the program is intended to facilitate job creation and local economic growth. What specific employment and economic outcomes has it set? How will you determine whether the program has created jobs rather than simply distributed equipment?
3: Okay. No, MSMEs happen to be powerful engines of job creation, and we would know that they account for a substantial portion of employment opportunities, and in particular, individuals who might otherwise struggle to secure jobs in larger corporations. So when SMMEs, currently known as MSMEs, expand and thrive, they do contribute to reducing unemployment rates, and therefore they do alleviate poverty. They therefore bridge the gap of inequality as well. We would know that they actually create an average of 4 to 6 jobs, meaning that if we were to have 50 entities complying and succeeding in this phase of the program, we are likely to have 250 odd jobs which are created. And we do not look at this in isolation as a municipality. We look into it amongst other programs or initiatives which are implemented by ASME.
1: So each entity can receive tools of trade worth 100,000 rand, right?
3: Up to
1: 100,000.
3: Yes.
1: But many small businesses are constrained by markets, constrained by finance, infrastructure, electricity. The list is quite

0: you know, extensive
1: Yes.
0: list. What evidence does then the municipality have that equipment is the critical constraint these businesses need the government
1: Yes.
0: to address?
1: Yeah. Look, well, in our view, equipment or tools of trade happen to be the point of departure for any business. Hence, we are starting there as a municipality. We do have a responsibility as local government to ensure that we respond to the constitutional objective of ensuring social and economic development in our municipality.
0: When the startups are excluded because applicants must have operated for at least 12 months, if I'm not mistaken, why was this threshold chosen?
1: Well, we're trying to bridge the gap, or we're trying to close backlogs that we do have amongst our existing small businesses. We do aspire as a municipality to also assist informal traders. We do aspire to also assist startup businesses. But this is our point of departure. This is where we're starting. And in the coming financial years, surely we'll be moving this to also accommodate startup businesses.
0: And what support is available to unemployed residents who may have viable business ideas but have not yet been able to establish an operating enterprise? Because that is quite, there are quite a lot of SMMEs out there that struggle in that manner.
1: No, that's true. That's true. There are other programs which are implemented, such as our mayoral special programs. And we do also have a targeted program towards our targeted groups, that would be your youth, your women, and also your persons with disabilities. So those are just some of the socioeconomic development initiatives which we do have. But what's important is that we are trying to assist the MSMEs which we have. And by assisting them, we know that it goes a long way in bridging the triple challenges which we are having as an institution.
0: And then looking at applicants, right, they must provide 6 months bank statements, CIPC, SARS documentation, business plan, director CV, other formal documentation. How will the municipality ensure that the application process does not favor businesses with greater administrative capacity over smaller enterprises that may have genuine economic potential?
1: We run an open and transparent and fair evaluation and process, and we basically base it on the compliance and requirements which we have set for this non-financial support which we are offering to our MSMEs as Tembe Seal. So, and then what happens, let's say probably if we're going to getting an excess number which would go beyond what we have budgeted for, then surely would therefore focus on those targeted groups. But we have never, I think we've been implementing this for the past two financial years. This is the third financial year. We have not received any applications which have gone in excess of what we had budgeted for, Mrs. Beth.
0: And then previous beneficiaries of the program, other organs of state and previous municipal projects are excluded from the process. While unsuccessful applicants from previous 3 years are encouraged, you're encouraged to reapply again. How will you then, as the municipality, verify previous support, as well as to ensure that public resources reach a genuinely broader pool of businesses? Because it's quite easy. I could be an applicant this year, and maybe I was successful. And then later on, the business doesn't thrive. I go and register another business and come back again. How will you be able to identify and know that I've been granted support before?
1: We do have internal controls and the mechanisms which would assist us to pick up on that. And I must hasten to indicate that we have disqualified certain applicants in the past simply because of what you have just stated now. So we're able to see that, OK, Osisbeth actually utilized a different entity in the past, Now she's coming with this one, therefore they cannot be in a position to qualify. So there is a system which we are able to utilize to pick that up, ma'am.
0: So you give equipment and not cash.
1: Yes.
0: What happens if a beneficiary receives the equipment, this equipment, but the business subsequently fails? Will the municipality investigate whether the failure resulted from business itself or from a wider economic constraint that the tools of trade intervention did not address? How will you be able to gauge that?
1: I think it remains important for the municipality to understand why things are going wrong, and also to understand why things would be going in the correct direction. So should there be instances of malfeasance, as an example, then the municipality does reserve the right to implement consequence management on those entities which would have been found to be guilty of malfeasance. We're not passing judgment, but we're trying to say that let us be fair, let us be honest in the work which we do, and we also expect of such from the MSMEs, the NPOs, cooperatives, and also the NGOs that we are trying to assist through the program. Economic constraints, on the other hand, will require additional support from us as a municipality and other spheres of government, because at the end of the day, ma'am, we are one government. So there might be other programs, not that there might be, there are other programs which are being implemented by provincial government, by our district municipality, by national government, and so on.
0: And for more information, where do we go?
1: We do have a WhatsApp hotline. That would be 013-986-9100. Otherwise, on the advert that we have issued, we did indicate for inquiries that our LED manager can be contacted. So the WhatsApp hotline of the municipality doubles up, and it becomes our telephone number as well, when there are inquiries, which can be called, suspect.
0: Dumisani, thank you so much for making time. That's Dumisani Mahlango, Municipal Manager of Thembisa Lehani Local Municipality. And you heard it for yourselves, Thembisa Lehani's 100,000 Rand Tools of Trade Program, and trying to empower small businesses. And maybe you qualify. You know, give it a try. Let's see what happens with the unemployment rate that we're faced with at the moment. Right now, anything. We must try anything and everything and think outside the box. It's now 9 o'clock, and it's time for the news.

0: Thank you, Bertha. Government speaks on Con Court's asylum ruling and 10 people killed in KZN crash. Good evening. Government says it's urgently considering the implications of a recent Constitutional Court judgment affecting asylum seekers and provisions of the Refugees Act. The Interministerial Committee on Migration is meeting this evening with relevant departments, legal experts and other stakeholders to determine a lawful and practical way forward. The Minister of Justice and Constitutional Development, Mameluke Kubai, has urged South Africans to remain calm and avoid speculation or misinformation. Government says it remains committed to border security, effective migration management and upholding the rule of law. The KwaZulu-Natal Department of Transport says initial reports indicate that 10 people have died in a minibus taxi crash in Cato Ridge west of Durban. It's alleged the taxi lost control and collided with a tree. Department spokesperson Ndaba Zinhlesebiya.
1: We are extending our deepest condolences to the families of the victims. The MEC has moved very swiftly, assigning a team from the RTI as well as the road safety to be closer to the situation. But more importantly, the stretch of road, it is around Cato Ridge, along the N3. It is a transport month, and the MEC is quite saddened that as we are moving across the province, ensuring that there is a visible policing as well as the visibility of RTI teams working with traffic departments in various municipalities, we are having such a horrific accident.
0: 4 men have been killed in a shootout with police at Kwa Dwezi in the Eastern Cape. Police were patrolling when they noticed a suspicious vehicle. As they approached the vehicle, the occupants opened fire and police retaliated. Police spokesperson Sandra Janssen van Rensburg says 4 men were shot and killed. 2 unlicensed firearms and a toy gun were recovered, while the vehicle was also seized. He says IPID is investigating. Experts have called for more transparency and a robust legal framework when it comes to forming coalitions at local government level. This comes as the Makambube Institute for Strategic Reflection launched its 2026 Coalitions Barometer ahead of next month's polls. Researcher at the Institute, Lawrence Karumba.
2: You can get political parties to cooperate, you can get them to work together in government, but they really need to be, they need to have these kind of norms of cooperation. They need to want to cooperate, right?
0: President Cyril Ramaphosa has met with his South Sudanese counterpart Salva Kiir in Pretoria during his working visit to South Africa. Ramaphosa stressed the need for the full implementation of South Sudan's peace agreement as that country prepares for elections later this year. Presidency spokesperson Vincent Magwenya.
3: President Ramaphosa underscored the need for an inclusive electoral process predicated on mutual trust and cooperation among South Sudanese stakeholders to address outstanding challenges and create an enabling environment for the effective implementation of the peace agreement, especially towards the lead up to the December elections.
0: The top story, government says it's urgently considering the implications of a recent Constitutional Court judgment affecting asylum seekers and provisions of the Refugees Act. That's SAFM News. I'm Greg Huss.

0: And it is the meeting point. It's Bertha Charuma with you. This is the last hour of the show. And if you've just tuned in, we had our first conversation, the ballot box and app for engaged voters. And we spoke to Jonathan Moakes, elections analyst. Also spoke about why do killers keep operating? Why are we here as a country? Senseless killings and perpetrators not being accountable, not being arrested. What has our country become? And we had a conversation with Dr. Xolisi Mathebula, crime and policing expert. And I do see some of your texts as well as your voice notes, and we'll be playing them just before the show ends. Just had a conversation before we crossed over to Greg for the news. Spoke to Dumisani Mahlangu, municipal manager of Tembisi Lehani local municipality, and talking about tools of trade program that is now available. And there's 100,000 rand tools of trade program that of course will assist local business to support and translate into jobs and sustainable enterprises. Well, coming up next, Moral Regeneration Movement, MRM. Can moral regeneration help turn the tide on GBVF, gender-based violence? Can it turn a tide? That's the big question. Like I said, I'm now lost for, you know, I'm lost for words. A lot needs to be done. And when I say a lot, it's just going back to basics, 101. That's where we need to go back to. But we'll be talking to our guest and, you know, unpack where we are going as a country, what could be done to make sure that at least we give ourselves time frames, for instance. Like we say, maybe in the next 12 months, this is what we're going to implement and these are the results that we're expecting. And we revisit after the 12 months to see whether our implementation was successful. When we get back, we'll be speaking to our guest.
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0: Brand South Africa will be hosting the Nation Brand Forum 2026 on Thursday at the Houghton Hotel in Johannesburg under the theme One Vision, One Brand, One Country. This is a high-level platform that aligns government, business, civil society around a shared narrative for South Africa while showcasing tangible commitments that strengthen the nation's brand. Tune into the Full Circle, that's between 1 and 3 on the 8th of October 2026 to join the conversation. This message is proudly brought to you by Brand South Africa, inspiring new ways.
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0: So, talking about moral regeneration movement, well, they basically welcomed President Cyril Ramaphosa's directive to strengthen its role in tackling gender-based violence and femicide. And we're going to discuss the MRM's plan for sustainable national program focused on changing harmful social norms, values-based education, grassroots mobilization, as well as how government, civil society, faith groups, youth, and women's organizations can work together to build safer communities. It can be done. Why has it taken so long? One can only imagine or wonder. So Moral Regeneration Movement welcoming, you know, the directive on gender-based violence and femicide, reaffirming commitment to mobilize society for ethical renewal. And the board of the Moral Regeneration Movement decided, okay, fine, we're welcoming this. How are they going to do it? Of course, we're going to unpack and ask some of, you know, some of the questions, how we go forward, how we move forward. and the lines are opened as per usual. Your opinion absolutely counts. 0614104107, and you can also give us a call on 0860002032. Always prefer to converse or for your input during, you know, our guest, whilst our guest is online, because then it just makes it much more easier that the guest also can then give us any resolution or answers if you ask any of these questions that need to be answered. But let's introduce our guest. I do have Mr. Seth Mazibuko, Chief Operations Officer, representative of the Moro Regeneration Movement in South Africa. Good evening and welcome to the show.
2: Thank you very much, Professor, and thank you for inviting us. And we welcome this interaction with the South African community through your media.
0: Mm. So looking at what the President put on the table, what does President Ramaphosa's directive mean for the Moro Regeneration Movement? And what specifically will change in its work?
2: Please, let it be known by South Africans that the issue of moral regeneration and social cohesion sits in the Department of Arts and Culture. It is one of their areas that they should be supporting. And we, as the Moral Regeneration Movement, we are then a civil society-driven organization or movement that then expect government to support us to do work related to moral renewal and, of course, social cohesion. And I must say, though, that it has been very difficult from the side of moral regeneration to get enough funds from that department, even well before Mr. McKenzie. And we have been receiving a very minute kind of funding, which also related to other projects related to moral renewal. But when then the president last week came out to say he is speaking to the Department of Arts and Culture, who, by the way, have just even terminated funding, but then the president announces that he's going to go back to them. But what then that called for my board, for our board, and I'm sitting here and speaking to the nation instructed by that board, and I'm humbled, and is that we then said to ourselves, look, the issue of moral renewal in this country and GBV and all that, it is not, I mean, there are so many sectors, there are so many departments, there are so many projects that have been coming in and out. There are so many incidents. We're just waiting for another people to die, then we'll be in the streets, we'll be in courts wearing uniforms and all that. And we are saying now, that space of GBV, for instance, F and all that, we need to come up with a consolidated, what we now call bold action plan. And that will ask each and every government department that is assigned with this responsibility, what have you been doing? What are your achievements? Where did you go? Where are the gaps? And be able to, as part of our baseline in this, what we now call bold and radical action, is what is it that you've done? Ask each and every department, and then ask, even for that matter, funded civil society organizations that are out there, and say, guys, okay, we have heard, we have been in the streets, have been doing research, have been doing all that, but how has that saved the people who are vulnerable? Then after that, we want to do that baseline study, and then after that, then call a different summit altogether that would say, you, Organization A, Department B, give us the report. And you owe us in the gaps, how do we then come together and consolidate? I was saying in one interview that the anger of our people, and particularly our women folks, and is that we talk about this, we do nothing. Or if we do something, it doesn't impact on them. So we are saying the next step that as moral regeneration, that after this challenge by government, it is going to be calling upon all of us to say, let's put, there are people who are talking about castration. That's how radical this has become. There are people who are calling for execution of people doing this. And we are saying, maybe from our side, even as MRM, we say, maybe we should be sitting down and say the constitution of this country, maybe it doesn't take favor of the victims. Maybe it takes favor and support, you know, the perpetrators. Maybe there's a need for even us to look at how do policies and constitution of this country protect the victims. I go excited sometimes, cool me down.
0: Understandably so. So
2: yes.
0: The MRM says GBVF cannot be addressed through criminal justice alone, right?
2: Yes.
0: What social attitudes and behaviors need to change? What needs to happen in that regard?
2: Can I challenge you and say to you, do you know that one of the projects that we'd undertaken before financial support was withdrawn or was terminated and put into other projects in sports? Do you know, in the we have been working with the Department of Education. MRM produced, 20 years ago, whatever, produced what is called the Charter of Positive Values, still called the Charter of Positive Values. Those nine values, we insisted, that should form part of the curriculum in schools.
0: Yeah.
2: Can I tell you? We were ready. There's a document, we're working with the department, with the section in the Department of Education called Values, that deals with values. We have already done that. It's in our desk. It's in now. That department is converting those values as part of life orientation and life skills. That's how far we had gone just about to get things done. Not only that, that speaks to schools. That speaks to how we bring up our children with values.
0: I was about to say, you know, that's something that's just been sitting, you know, at the back of my mind, that some of these issues, they really need to start at grassroots. And education is the best way to implement, especially if you want to change a certain behavior and groom a certain behavior going forward. So what happened to the project? Was it terminated?
2: Can I tell you that not only did we introduce that in curriculum, you can invite the department at some point, they'll tell you that we're far. We even went to an extent of even meeting with trade unions and teachers, and they were very happy with that, you know. And having said that, we also have a project at that school level where we were doing outside curriculum, which we're calling Building Values-Driven Communities. And our facilitators were going to schools every, from the beginning, once or twice, adopt certain schools and say to them and take them through the values and even convert some of the values into projects. But let me leave that. We also, before we were brought into the dark and of not being funded, we are also partnered with SALGA. The South African Local Government Association. Mm-hmm. And with SALGA, we say, SALGA, we insist that your municipalities should now start developing what we call values-driven communities. In the values-driven communities, we're saying every ward, every district should develop its own values that are going to be used to actually protect that community and be able, everyone in that community should contribute towards building of those values. So that if there is a John who comes into that community, must know that these are our values. Every project, everything we do should be informed by those values.
0: So tell me.
2: That was disrupted again. So what am I saying to you, my sister, is that the call from the president didn't come from the vacuum, but I think it came from him seeing what we were trying to come up with and we're starting to do, but unfortunately, because of funding, we were then stopped or slowed down. But I thank all the MRM coordinators in provinces who still kept the fires burning. Last year, a year or two, there was a big summit in the Free State where we said, let us focus on family. Because that's another thing that we're not focusing on. Mm-hmm. Families are dead. There are no more families, my sister. I'm sorry. And I think the country will agree with me that if we fail family, we fail South Africa. And it is our understanding as MRM, and it is also a value number 6 of the charter that said we've got to consolidate family values and community values. So we act on that.
0: So is this your intended way forward? How will the movement take its value-based education, the violence prevention programs, into communities across all 9 provinces?
2: I can tell you that in each and every province, just yesterday, we were analyzing the president's call with provincial coordinators. We have in each province provincial coordinators. Actually, we're ticking the national office by ticking, me and also the staff in the national office and the board and say, let's go out there. That is why we are saying, maybe what MRM, Moral Regeneration, is doing is not relating to what a department or other. We work closely with the South African Council of Churches. We work closely with the South African Catholic Bishops Council. But we are saying this challenge needs a coordinated and bold, radical program. That's what we are tabling now after this to the president and say, yes, we have done this, we have done that, but it was disrupted or maybe it did not impact, and we'll be prepared. And we'll be first to say it did not impact. Maybe we need now to consolidate our efforts at government level, consolidate our efforts at community, church, and interfaith traditional leaders and say, what are you doing, civil society? We're doing piecemeal. And those people who are naughty and bringing our children on drugs and all that, they are aware that we are talking from different ends. So our aim is tabling now to the president and to the Department of Sports, Arts and Culture, Mr. McKenzie. We are tabling what we call this bold program that is going to be very radical. You will hear about it. I don't want to start talking on it up until it is adopted by my board and also by all those. But watch the space. We are going to come out with something that some of the projects that are going to say, we have failed you, South Africa. Now we are saying to South Africa, let's act together. If it calls for us, if it calls for us to have a shutdown, let's have it.
0: I just want to track back just a little bit, just to go back a few steps. When you spoke about earlier on, when the funding was withdrawn, were you furnished with any reason why it was? Or
2: yes, we were. Uh-huh. Yes, we were, and we're still fighting that. It was only withdrawn as it last year, and the main reason was the new minister McKenzie said he's changing his funding model, and he's having certain priorities, and we could read and see. That is why other projects within that department, there was the School of Arts and others, were also narrowed down. And because Mr. McKenzie's sentiment is more on sports, is not on these hidden things, and it is more on sports and all that. And funny, because we tabled also to Mr. McKenzie, and we are still going to table it now. How do we use sports, arts, and culture for moral renewal? That was one of the program. But that's a conversation that we are having with them and the deputy president of the country. Mm. We are just saying we're frustrated that when we were getting to move And one project that is in my heart, I'm a former teacher, principal, so that was in my heart, it was that introduction into our curriculum of the Charter of Positive Values. And you can call the Department of Education anytime, and they will tell you how far we were. We're ready. We're just getting ready to sign an MOU with the trade unions and with themselves up until...
0: I want to put it out there because it's so important that I'm sure our listeners are dying to also share their thoughts. What is your take? Maybe you are listening to this conversation. What is the best way to make sure moral regeneration is molded and it is preserved? Our moral fiber as a country, it's not looking as great. It's looking very murky. What's your take, and how do you think we can move forward in molding it back? And I'm going to say to at least what it used to be, or even to make it even better. Let's talk. 061-410-4107, or you can give us a call on 086-000-2032. And at the moment, I do have my guest online, Mr. Seth Mazibuko, Chief Operations Officer, COO, and representative of the Moral Regeneration Movement in South Africa. And the fact that you've pointed out that the Minister of Sports, Arts and Culture said he was going to come up with a new strategy of implementing or distributing funding. Has he come back with his strategy, or then it all just went quiet? Because time is moving. 2026 is already ending. We're getting into 2027. A year is already over.
2: Yeah, I must say this, though, we have been trying to say we've been having what we sometimes refer to as the tripartite conversation that is between us, the ministry, and the minister's office, and the DP, deputy president, because that to us we're saying they had I must say they had said to us, yes, we are terminating, but we've got about, if I'm not mistaken, did they say, my finance will kill me on this one. I think they said to us, we're giving about 1.2 million to come up with, to do the GBV part. I said, 1.2 million? There's not, so we're in the process. When this call by the president came up of negotiating and saying, please reinstate the funding, and then please, even for that matter, increase the funding so that we can be able to work towards that direction. And I think after the president has made this call, there will be some kind of a change in that of attitude and change of ideas. We have written to the minister, I must tell South Africa, we have written to the minister. We have written to, well, the DP has been holding our hands all along, and DP is the deputy president. And the call by the president is enhancing now those conversations. We have written to them, and then we are requesting that let us come together and then now reimagine South Africa without GBVF. And the only way that we can imagine and do something about it, it is this. And it is not, let me reinforce this to South Africa, that we are going to put the plan out there, and we are going to ask South Africa, it's not our plan, it's your plan, put it on, let's implement it together. Mm. And it is the plan that is going to touch courts, that is going to touch even municipalities. We are even proposing that the ward committees, the municipalities at that level, should have someone who is, or a facilitator, or a guard that is looking up. Let's make an example. In Soweto, and I think there's a few other, Faith Mazibuko came up with GBVF, what did you call them? something. They walk around and take cases around Soweto and all that.
0: Yes.
2: I think, yeah. And let me tell you something. I look at statistics. Faith has moved now out of that position. And I'm still saying we're not getting the change of the statistics of people being going through GBV. There is something that we need to do and do differently. And that's our call as MRM, as Immoral Regeneration, that there is something that we can do and do boldly.
0: But also...
2: I can share with you some of the ideas, but I'm worried that they've not yet been shared with the president and with civil society that is working with the space. But there will be. South Africa, hold me accountable on this. There will be three very serious, and I mean it, steps and actually actions that we are going to take, and we'll call upon South Africa to support us. At the moment, we can't come out before we go to our principals and to those to our partners.
0: I've got a text that just came through. It says, Bertha, please help me. How do I inculcate good values to children, young ones, 35s, etc., when I, as an adult, a grandpa, 68 years, but I behave just like those children? I behave naughty as them, dress like them, behave like them. And this is where we are. That's one aspect. Yeah. Then the other aspect is whenever someone talks about funding, I'm going to be the devil's advocate for a second here.
2: Go ahead.
0: When we talk about funding, whenever we talk about finance, those that are supposed to distribute the funding must probably start feeling like, if I dispatch this type of funding, how will I know it will be utilized accordingly? Because we've had situations, especially with municipalities, mismanagement of funds has just become the thing. So it really makes one who's been given that mandate to kind of think 10 times as to, who do I give it to? Can I even trust them with the funding? Will they deliver on what they say they're going to deliver?
2: True. And that's a good question. But can you ask that question after I've answered your caller?
0: Absolutely.
2: Or sent a text?
0: Go ahead.
2: I have a problem with this, that in South Africa, we have lost out the values of the family. And I'm going to be rough. Kick me after this for this. Us as black people have lost out on the values of family. White people still keep theirs. Indians still keep theirs and all that. Us as, let us be blunt, this is what we asked ourselves and hit on our face as Moral Regeneration Movement when we're planning this. Who are the women, 12 women or 11 women that died in the Gurulin? Was there any other race? And why should it be always black? Why should it be us? Why should it be a black child that gets raped? Why should it be a black girl that a black man gets into a toilet and speak to that and say, I'm going to kill you? Why does this problem have to be black? And until we come up with that reality, we're not going to solve this problem. We are keeping on pussyfooting around issues. This is also has to do with race, social and economic aspects of our country. And if I'm regarded as being racist, I'll take it. But I know that I bury a Smakaleng, I bury a Dikeledi, I bury a Matakala, I don't bury a Sharon, I don't bury a Kukemur. The last case of a GBV that took up people was the case of Pretorius. End of it.
0: Sure.
2: Now, we are taking this seriously and we are saying, let us look black. Let us say, why does it happen to us? What are also the social economic issues that are around this issue? Let's face that. So when we talk about this radical a radical or bold action that a plan that we're suggesting to the, that we're going to be recommending, it is going to look black, unfortunately. And it is going to be said those who are dying are black, and those that are dying are poor. They come from the townships and they come from other areas. We are going to look at that and say, how do we confront that? And we are going to look at that, that now it is a black family that is being attacked, and we've got to start protecting our families as black people. And that is why I agree with your speaker there, that now it is black people, and I hope I'm not even wrong that it is a black person that said this, that drink with this, with our children in places. Look at that case of this person in the, what is his name, who's the case that is going on, who was grooming children, girls and all that. He is black. And I have a problem. Okay. I told you, and I think, warn me when I get too much emotional.
0: No. Let's call a spade a spade. I'm also just tired of, dancing around real issues. And it's quite refreshing whenever we are honest. And in that honesty, we're not fighting. We're trying to find a solution. I just received a text that says, well, Bertha, what does it say? It's moral regeneration. Let's make the Ten Commandments compulsory memory learning in schools. But there's one common thread. Everyone is taking it back to schools.
2: Yes.
0: It has to go to schools, back to basics.
2: Yes. Yes. Can I tell you? And I want to do a favor to South Africa today. We have not come across, for instance, the Charter of Positive Values. There are nine of these values, and they speak across religion, across creed, across race. First one is respect human dignity and equality. If we can teach our children and teach our communities to respect humanity, human dignity, and equality. And it goes the second one, promote responsible freedom, the rule of law, and democracy. And I can tell you, we are crying out now of hijacked buildings and all those things because we are a lawlessness society. And that has not followed even the simple bylaws in our areas. Improve material well-being and economic justice. That is where I talk about social and economic impact of this. We've got to touch that. That's one value.
0: Yeah.
2: Enhance, listen to this one, enhance sound and family, I'm sorry, enhance sound, family and community values. It speaks to what I've been preaching about the whole day. Uphold honesty, integrity, and loyalty. I can go on. Ensure harmony in culture, beliefs, and conscience. Show respect and concern for all people. And then strive for justice, fairness, and peaceful coexistence. Last one, protect environment. Now, to me, if your caller would say these nine values do not relate to the Ten Commandments, I will have to take up a conversation and a debate outside this with him or her.
0: So lastly, what concrete outcomes should then South Africans expect from MRM's renewed mandate? How will the public be able to measure its impact?
2: More important is that when this new mandate given by the president, and when we have done shaped the program and all that, we want to come back to South Africa. We want to come back to our people to say, do you think this will work? And do you think this answers all that? And then how do you monitor and evaluate us? How do you weigh us and then tell us we are not doing your work? And I am saying to my chairperson, Father Simangaliso Mkhatshwa, and to my board, I'm saying South Africa is tired of marches. South Africa is tired of we're going to court, we're wearing certain uniform, we are going to carry placards. And South Africa is tired of, all those things. If I'm prepared to resign from MRM, I warned that if we're not going to come up with an action or some action where South Africa will hold us accountable, where if figures still grow up, where if the I want to come to South Africa as I did maybe in June 16 and say, if we are not going to take this action, there must be no more action. If it calls for us, no, I'll be fired. I nearly said something. Sorry.
0: incriminating ourselves.
2: But some of the actions might not be palatable that we are going to come up with, but we'll ask South Africa, take them up. And some of them are going to remind South Africa of what happened in 1956 by women. Some of them are going to remind South Africa of action taken by youth in 1976. And I'm saying those are the kind of radical action that are needed when really we are in this situation.
0: Mm. Well, Mr. Mazibuko, I'll have to leave it at this point. That's Chief Operations Officer, COO, representative of the Moro Regeneration Movement in South Africa. Thank you for making time. We need to really change our narrative. And I just received, and it almost ties up our conversation from Marumo, who says, spot on, why black people all the time? Something is wrong with us. And sometimes facing reality for what it is can trigger the way we do and the way we think. Thank you so much and have yourself a great one ahead. And bye for now.
2: I'm just warning South Africa that now some of the actions that we're going to come up with might make you uncomfortable. We are not going to be comfortable in dealing with GBV and moral decay anymore. It has not helped us to be comfortable and massaging each other's egos and all that. We just have to hurt each other to be able to save our children and women.
0: Thank you so very much and bye-bye for now.
2: Thank you. Bye.
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0: So, suspended Deputy National Police Commissioner for Crime Detection, Shadrack Sibiya, will spend another weekend behind bars, and the Randburg Magistrates Court has postponed his bail application to Tuesday. Sibiya is charged with rape, sexually grooming a 16-year-old girl, human trafficking, contravening the Firearms Control Act. He was arrested in Sandton, northern Johannesburg, last month. And our reporter, SABC News reporter, Sashi Naidu, has been covering this story and filed this report.
4: Day 4 of Sibiya's bail application began with the investigating officer, Sergeant Nokukanya Ndlovu, back on the witness stand. She read out a transcript of a conversation between the complainant, known as Mr. M, and an unknown male. Mr. M is also the father of the 16-year-old girl who Sibiya allegedly sexually groomed.
5: Mr. M, yes, unknown male too. He tells me that no, it is regarding this issue of yours and Sibiya. It is like it involves Jukes. So I then said no, I do not want my numbers to be given to people. Let me rather call you first to check as to what is the story. But the story that I am getting now is that they just want, with an indistinct, spoken to Jukes He says, no, they just want to speak to you regarding the issue of the money so that you can be able to close their case. Because me, I do not know that what is that about. So I said, rather I call you first because you want a person to take my numbers, and then tomorrow they would implicate me in things that I do not know.
4: CBS Defense then submitted a supplementary affidavit from his wife, Sizakele Dlamini, reiterating the family's position that they had never interfered with any of the witnesses in the case.
6: I further wish to place on record that neither I nor any member of the family at any stage requested or instructed the apostle to make contact with Mr. M or with any other person in relation to this matter.
4: Dlamini's affidavit further stated that Mr. M had contacted her and that she was never the one who initiated the contact.
6: On the evening of the 24th at approximately 11 o'clock, while I was taking a shower, I received a telephone call, which I did not answer. I only noticed the missed call after I had finished showering. Before returning the call, I called the applicant's mother and the fencer into the room and asked them to record the conversation when I called the number back. I took a screenshot of the missed call, a copy of which is attached here to marked SA3. I thereafter returned the call. When the person answered, I greeted him. He asked me whether I knew who I was speaking to. I initially responded that I did not, but shortly thereafter, I recognized his voice and realized that I was speaking to Mr. M. Mr. M stated that he wished to explain why he had done what he had done and that he felt that he owed me an explanation. During the conversation, he gave me an extensive explanation as to why he had laid the charges. He also confirmed that he had contacted the apostle because he wanted to meet with us and speak to the family.
4: Sibiya will now spend yet another weekend behind bars as his bail application has been postponed to Tuesday next week. Sasha Naidu, SABC News, Johannesburg.
0: So there you have it. Suspended Deputy National Police Commissioner for Crime Detection, Shadrack Sibiya, spending another weekend behind bars. And his story is just deepening and it's just getting darker. Grooming children, trafficking, the whole works. How do you come out of that? And we're not going to judge as at present. I mean, his case is still pending. But these are some of the things where the very system, once again, and you know, we end up sounding like broken records, the very system that is supposed to uphold the law is where all the brokenness is coming from. Just so unfortunate.

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1: I've got Mamvui, Parktown North. How are you? Mamvui, it's been a minute.
2: I am good, thanks. I actually want to talk about two things. You know, the one was the crime conversation that you covered, and the one is the one with the Ubud said. The one with the crime is not a South African problem alone. I think we are being betrayed by our neighbors. Zimbabwe, Malawi, and Mozambique are the countries that are betraying us. Because most of these people, the first place they arrive is Zimbabwe, Mozambique, from wherever they're coming from. And soldiers and or police and whoever in Zimbabwe, they take bribes from them and help them to get into the country, into South Africa. So now where I'm sitting, I'm in Peter Tosh's shoes. You know, that the day the rent falls, there'll be peace. Because the problem is this rent currency. That is the only strong currency in the region. Because you can't expect us to be a peaceful country when our own neighbors are doing this thing. It's not like a South African problem. I bought an Uber once upon a time, not long ago, I think 2 months ago, I was coming from a seminar. And then a book seminar. So this lady, the young lady who's driving back in her 20s or 20-something, she told me for 2 years she was driving, she's Zimbabwean. She's been driving an Uber. That Uber is owned by a Zimbabwean who is in prison. He conducts all his business in prison. And online, that's how you apply. And then you go to the wife and get the key of the car. And you work and he monitors it in prison. So unless and until the region, because what the region is not aware of, is that white supremacists, their agenda is to actually destabilize the whole of Southern Africa. The day Zimbabwe learns to monitor and to be really strict, as someone was saying that they are strict. They are not strict. They are the ones who are selling us out. And Mozambique and Malawi. I was even listening to a documentary on BBC. They are explaining exactly how Nigerians come and settle in Zimbabwe, Malawi for a while and then cross into South Africa. So we have a problem. The whole region, and listen until we as a region start protecting one another. Yeah. Otherwise, we are going to suffer. Because it can be happening in South Africa today, but the whole region will be in this mess. Because the whole region is not responsible. So it's not a South African problem. It's a problem that the region and the continent itself is not taking care of. On the GBV issue, you know, it's because I know how a femicide was formed. And now because we call ourselves educated, and we want to follow everything that white men has brought and white women has brought. You can see even in the media, when they interview white people, they think they've got the best. No, you can actually even hear the tone. Now, if we don't go back to our roots, not that this cannot be solved. Why call it femicide? Why call it GBV? Because it's an evil exercise that is going on. And it needs to be done. Africa, let me talk about South Africa because I am indigenous South African, but I've done research in the whole continent, which I'm not even getting funding for it, a self-funded project, trying to find out exactly how did we live, because I'm advantaged to speak so many languages in South Africa, though being close. I can speak Nyanja, I can speak Bemba, I can speak Swahili. That's how, you know, I'm blessed.
1: Yeah.
2: And now I know who I am. I know my roots. And I've encountered such things at a tender age in the Eastern Cape, seeing how life was, you know, compared to what, because the problem, we want to be, you know, a dog and a cat at the same time. Yeah. We want to please the Western world, because we can do A, B, C, D, X, Y, Z. But go back to where you come from. Who are you?

0: What did you encounter when you were born and growing up? What did you see? The stability, because Africans had prestigious family structures that made us to be who we are. But now we want to follow all these white philosophies that are not getting us anywhere.
1: Mm. Oh, for you.
0: What is femicide? What is GPV? Answer yourself.
1: Thank you. Interesting input, and I think we've just been so diluted, we have no idea. We've lost a sense of who we are. Thank you, Osvuyi. That's Osvuyi in Parktown. Let's go to Ondinga in Cape Town. Good evening. Welcome to the show.
2: Thank you very much, Ms. Bertha. Good evening to you, fellow listeners.
1: Yes.
2: How are you?
1: I'm well, thank you. Go ahead.
2: Good, thank you. I'm prompted by your profound conclusion on the Sibiya matter.
1: I'm listening.
2: You made the point that isn't it that those who are supposed to protect the us choose of the same issues that they're supposed to protect society against? I'm paraphrasing.
1: Mm.
2: Yes. But I just thought, isn't it that then is the same system that is able to detect them amongst themselves?
1: True.
2: Yes, that's the balance that I thought maybe it's important to bring it up there, because it is there. It is the very same system that has brought this and is trying him.
1: This is the thing. And
2: yeah.
1: You didn't sit, your brain goes into a tumble dryer.
2: Of course.
1: Did they not know? Is he the only one? You just ask so many questions.
2: Is it the first one?
1: How big is the syndicate?
2: Thank you, Mrs. Person.
1: Thank you so much. Makes a lot of sense. Anyway, let's go to voice notes just before we close the show.
3: Good evening, SAFM listeners. South Africa is more of a mafia state. We all know that. Our leaders were incarcerated by the apartheid government, so they had their own way of surviving in the jail. And when the democracy came through, they did not dismantle that system, because they wanted to use it to benefit themselves. This is why you find someone who is behind bars in jail still able to sell drugs, to sell wunga inside the jail or outside. So that's how things are, because we are more of a mafia state. This is done by our leaders, because they started this system back then during apartheid era. So they did not dismantle it, so they continue to benefit from it. So that's thank you.
4: You know, restatement of corporal punishment at our school, that's when the moral regeneration movement will produce desired effect. You know, let's go back to the basics. Let's go back to the basics. You cannot speak of social cohesion if a learner, a primary school learner, has a nerve of steel and an eye nerve to spit at their teacher. You know, there is moral decay in our country. So a child who does that seems as if similarly, the child does not have conscience. What does a conscience say? If they do attack their mentor, if they do assault their educators, a moral compass cannot permit me to attack my educator. Good evening, lovely people. Housing from London.
1: I I suppose that's about wraps it. And John, what's coming up on the show?
5: We have an open line for the first half hour today, so I'm looking forward to carrying on this conversation. It's rare. We haven't done an open line on the show for a while, so we thought, let's open the lines. Get a pulse, as the national pulse, as it were. Hey, Ashraf? So we're going to take a national pulse tonight. We're going to see what's making vibes. There's so much to talk about, so we thought we'd do that. Then we're going to talk about energy prices. The electricity increases again. They're increasing the prices of electricity by 8.76%. Thank you very much. So we're going to find out what current state of electricity and the prices and that whole sector. And then in our healing hour today, we're talking breast cancer awareness. We're going to find out, what is cancer? How do we detect breast cancer? And it's not just for the ladies, gents. Men can get breast cancer too.
1: Oh, yeah.
5: So we're going to find out all about that with the doctor later on.
1: Ooh, that'll be interesting.
5: We'll take calls, open lines. It's fascinating, that health feature, because you think, like, who's going to phone at 11 o'clock at night? And we did a thing on testicular cancer. We do a thing on erectile dysfunction and other things as well. You think, nobody's going to phone about that. And they do, because we get a doctor. It's free medical advice we're going to give to you from a genuine doctor at 11 o'clock, when there's only 5 or 6 people listening anyway.
1: And so it's not AI.
5: Yeah. Don't even get me started on AI. We shall leave it there.
1: I love it.
5: You're stirring for me here, Bertha.
1: And I'm loving it. I'm abusing it to my fullest capacity. I'm just having fun with it. Will it be detriment to my brain functioning? I don't know. We'll see. Well, let's check in a year whether my brain will just be as sharp, or will it have deteriorated.
5: Well, yeah. I'm not saying anything.
1: You better not. It's 10. Time for news. Thanks to my content producers, Feeny, my technical producer. It's been awesome. We'll do this sometime soon. Pleasant evening.

0: Search for Gauteng pastor of a baby's murder and government speaks on Concord's asylum ruling. Good evening. The following story may offend sensitive listeners, including children. Police are searching for a pastor following the alleged rape of a 43-year-old mother and the murder of a 4-month-old baby in Hennops River outside Diepsloot in Gauteng. Police say the baby's mother had gone to the area with his pastor and the wife to perform a ritual. The baby was left with the pastor's wife. The mother was allegedly raped and tied up before the pastor and his wife fled the scene with the baby. Police spokesperson Nemokatsa Nebahulwi.
1: A multidisciplinary team comprising crime scene management, search and rescue, general detectives, FCS detectives, as well as drone operators were immediately deployed to search for the missing infant and locate the pastor. The 24-year-old wife of the pastor was subsequently located and questioned by the police. She led the investigators to a shallow grave where the baby's body was found not far from the river. Police have opened a case of kidnapping, rape, and murder. The investigation is underway while the manhunt for the pastor continues.
0: Government says it's urgently considering the implications of a recent Constitutional Court judgment affecting asylum seekers and provisions of the Refugees Act. The Interministerial Committee on Migration is meeting this evening with relevant departments, legal experts and other stakeholders to determine a lawful and practical way forward. The Minister of Justice and Constitutional Development, Mameluke Kubai, has urged South Africans to remain calm and avoid speculation or misinformation. Government says it remains committed to border security, effective migration management and upholding the rule of law. Government says it'll take the lead in tackling billions of rands in the municipal debt owed to Eskom as the power utility grapples with unpaid bills from municipalities and others. Electricity and Energy Minister Khotsenso Ramakgopa says government is working with National Treasury as well as the Cooperative Governance and Traditional Affairs Department to accelerate debt agreements and help municipalities to improve revenue collection.
2: We will lead the efforts on the municipal debt. As you can imagine, I think a big part of it lies in government and less in Eskom. I can imagine Eskom can choose the easy route by implementing credit control. But we do know that's not desirable because it will have a huge impact on the South African economy. So we're working very closely with Treasury and COCTA, accelerating the signing of the DAAs, ensuring that we support the municipalities also in their efforts to collect.
0: The KwaZulu-Natal Premier Thabo Mthuli's urged Johannesburg residents to trust the party, saying it has a track record of delivering services. Mthuli, who spoke in his capacity as the IFP's KwaZulu-Natal chairperson, made the remarks ahead of a meeting with Denver hostel dwellers in Johannesburg, where he joined the IFP's Johannesburg mayoral candidate, Mulengisi Mabaso.
3: When you go to KZN, during the SYKwaZulu government, a lot of schools, more than 3,000 classrooms were built at teacher colleges and even universities. We have Mangosuthu University of Technology, Ungoye. A lot of investment was attracted, even currently, as well leading the government of provincial unity. We have in 2 years attracted more than 180 billion of investment with pledges of more than 300 job opportunities.
0: Reports from northern Ethiopia say Eritrean troops have been deployed around a town in Tigray in recent days. Residents and local officials have told the media that large trucks carrying troops in Eritrean military uniforms have been seen near the town. The BBC's Richard Kagoe has more.
4: Residents in the town of Adigrat have told the BBC that they saw 40 trucks carrying soldiers crossing into Ethiopian territory and advancing south towards the regional capital Mekele. There were earlier reports that Eritrean forces fortified their positions along the border to prevent the war from spilling into their territory should the Tigrayan rebels be forced to retreat. Over the weekend, federal forces recaptured Mekele. The deployment of Eritrean troops could further escalate tensions between Ethiopia and Eritrea, two long-time rivals.
0: Top story. Police are searching for a pastor following the alleged rape of a 43-year-old mother and the murder of a 4-month-old baby in the Hennops River outside Diepsloot in Gauteng. That's SAFM News. I'm Greg Kurz.
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6: Hello! Welcome to the show. I better tell you now that I am tired. I don't know, for some odd reason, I don't know, when you have a dream, it's terrible when somebody talks about dreams. I have dreams sometimes when I get bored of the dream and I wake myself up, right? It's like, I don't want to do this anymore. And it's one of those, it's a good thing, because it's not one of those dreams where you're not sure if it's a dream or not, you know? But this was a dream this morning, and I was like, okay, it's enough. I don't want to do this anymore. And I woke myself up, and I thought, well, okay, it's a reasonable time. It's, you know, that dream just before you wake up. Have a look at my watch. It was just before 5 o'clock in the morning. So I'd slept for less than, for like 4.5 hours. So that's where I am at the moment. So a little grumpy, a little snoozy. The eyes don't work so lekker. The body's a little slow, but I want to do an open line. So I'm a sucker for punishment because I love the open lines. We haven't done open lines for a while. So any topic is open. It's rare for you to have this opportunity to have your say. We used to do it after 11 o'clock. We tweaked that a little bit. So let's do it now. We got half an hour, 20 minutes. We got half an hour, 40 minutes where we can have a conversation on anything. Anything. So much to talk about. We've got to be careful a little bit when it comes to the elections. There's rules and regulations, but you can talk about that if you want. But there's so much more than just the elections. Somebody's just sent us a message, which I'll read in a bit, about the women that died out in the East Rand. And I like to phrase that is, those are the dead women that we have found out on the East Rand. I'm sure that there are many, many more dead women. And what did we say? 11 dead women every single day. So there were 11 women that were killed yesterday. There were 11 women that were killed the day before. 11 women will be killed tomorrow. 11 women will be killed on Friday. 11 women will be killed on Saturday. And these 9 women, there was the whole outrage, right? There were marches from political leaders. The president stood up and had a whole meeting. Who remembers that? We've moved on. We've got other things. We got deputy national police commissioners in court for horrific crimes, allegedly. So it's a rare opportunity. Let's have your say. 086-000-2032, and you can send us a voice note on 0614-104-107. We'll take it slow. We've got time. It's a late night radio show. We've got an opportunity to have your say. Later on the show, we're going to talk about electricity. South Africa's energy landscape is going through the significant transformation in decades. We're going to have a conversation with Matthew Cruz, who's an energy analyst and senior business developer at Jitec. And then later on, we're going to talk to Dr. Rowan Govender, who's the head of the School of Health Sciences at Regenesis Education. Let me say that again. The head of the School of Health Sciences will be talking about Breast Cancer Awareness Month. It's Breast Cancer Awareness Month. We'll talk to the doc about what is cancer, what is breast cancer, how do you find it. I'm sure you've heard this many, many times before, but we will do it again because there are ways that we can solve the problem, or try and at least reduce the problem. We might not be able to solve the problem. It'll be one of the questions is, can we solve the problem? Why don't we just get a vaccine for cancer? I'm sure the good doc will be able to tell us. 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
6: Albakwe in town, go ahead.
7: Good evening, John. How are you, my brother?
6: Thanks.
7: It's been a long time waiting for this to come.
6: What do you want to talk about tonight?
7: My brother, I want to talk about the electricity on our irrigation scheme here in Taung. Mm-hmm. If maybe I can ask you a big favor, John, to ask Minister of Agriculture, Minister Ukamp, just to pay us a visit, because truly speaking, 5 years to come, I don't think our farmers will be making a profit. We'll only be working for Eskom because of these tariffs that are really chilling us. And our farmers are going through a difficult situation at the moment.
6: So the price of electricity?
7: It's very, very high. Oh. And there is a lot of discrepancies when you come into their billing system. That is why you see most of the farmers now, they are going for solar.
6: Yes.
7: But we, as the imaging farmers, it is very difficult for us to go and purchase or maybe put in this solar to at least remedy the situation. So if you can help me just to get Minister Ugamp just to pay us a visit, because this thing, it's going to destroy the many lives of people, because we have more than 400 farmers.
6: Is it the Minister of Agriculture or the Minister of Electricity that you'd like to speak to?
7: No, Minister of Agriculture. They can even be both, but Minister of Agriculture is the one who maybe can invite the Minister of Electricity just to come and see.
6: Okay, yeah. Where in particular?
7: In Taung in the northwest.
6: Taung in the northwest. Do you see the northwest? All right, I don't think I have that kind of power, but I'll raise this question with Matthew Cruz as well about how this is affecting our agriculture as well, because you guys have got the diesel costs, and you say you got the electricity costs, you've got the water as well, you've got the water issues. Farmers are struggling, right?
7: Mm. Yeah, we are struggling a lot this side, and even the provincial government, that is why I even jumped them. I don't even want to include them on that because they have failed us dismally. So only maybe the national government will come and assist us, but provincially, forget about them, truly speaking. Right. I don't want
6: to
7: lie.
6: Abakwet, we'll see if we can get on to it. Let's go to Russ. Russ, what do you want to talk about?
8: Hi, good evening. Long time we've not spoken to each other, John.
6: Yes.
8: Yeah, but on a lighter note, I'm sick and tired of all these ills of society that we're going through. Let's talk about the greatest soccer player in this creation.
6: Lionel Messi.
8: Absolutely. He's a doctor. What else can I say? He surpassed the great Pelé. He surpassed the great Maradona, the king, his countrymen. Come on. All three goals that he scored against Benin.
6: He assisted two and scored the penalty. It's like, could it have been any better than that?
8: It couldn't have been any better. You could just repeat that. What a great player we have. And have you seen how Argentinians surely gave him that respect? The stadium was full, extra, you know. Even the other stadium was filled fully. Buenos Aires. I don't know what to say about this great player, man.
6: Even Ronaldo sent a retirement message to Messi, which just goes to show.
8: Come on. He can't even match Messi, that one. We can say whatever you want to say. He can't even, it's not even come near him. Because Messi has outplayed the great Pelé.
6: Yeah.
8: He's outplayed Maradona. I mean, he's got how many World Cups?
6: One.
8: Two World Cups. Remember?
6: One World Cup.
8: No, it's two. In 2005, he won the World Cup. The World Cup, surely, he was just 17. And then 2008, gold medal, Olympics. He won two Copa America Cup. He was in the finals of the World Cup, I mean, twice already.
6: What?
8: Remember in 2014, he was in the finals twice. He lost the final this.
6: Oh, okay. Sorry, World you meant Cup just appearances. Appearances. He was in five World Cup appearances.
8: Absolutely. Great. Have you ever seen such a player?
6: Well,
8: the greatest. He's the greatest of all time.
6: And he's worth $1.1 billion in 2026.
8: Yeah, absolutely. Do you know that he's also a shareholder of Inter Miami now?
6: Nice.
8: He will no longer play for the national team, but he will be playing for Inter Miami.
6: Yep, wise man. And he still doesn't really want to speak in English. All right, Russ, we're going to leave it there. Thank you very much. A little lightheartedness, which is great. 086-000-2032. Sidumo in the Free State. Go ahead.
9: Darren Kerriga, how are you?
6: Lega, thanks.
9: No, John Kerriga, I said I must just also make a plea to your producers. Benzino, one of the days you must feature some of the high officials of SANRAL.
6: Oh, and this would be a good month to do it because it's transport month.
9: It's transport month, Mr. Kerriga, and Africans. What is happening? SANRAL is always saying we're doing it to uplift communities wherever we are passing, but that is not what is actualized by the people on the ground.
6: Mm-hmm. Give me an example. What are you talking about?
9: I'm talking of that there is a lot of SMMEs that are wanting to benefit or are lining up to benefit within SANRAL programs. and the manner in which most of their programs that are RRM, routine road maintenance program, is that they will hire a main contractor. The main contractor will have a contract with Sanral, which the main contractor will hire subcontractors. Subcontractors have a contract with the main contractor, which those subcontractors will hire local community laborers. And in light of that, if Sanral doesn't pay the main contractor in time, the main contractor is going to make suffer the SMMEs, and the SMMEs eventually make suffer the community on the ground. And there is a clause between Sanral and the main contractor that the main contractors must pay SMMEs even if Sanral did not pay them. So how do you pay a contract which you are not? Where do they get the money? They give their big companies, these main contractors. They will pledge to say we are having 20 million that we can be able to use.
6: Is that part of the contract? Is that part of the contract agreement? It's part
9: of the contract agreement.
6: But now, who's going to accept? Hold on. So, the big contractor, I wouldn't accept those terms. I must pay the small people even if you don't pay me. Forget it. I'm not going to accept that.
9: No, they do agree. And their agreements tend to make us think that if the program manager who is overseeing the project on behalf of Sanral is not making those contractors or not obliging them on their contractual agreement, then it means there's something that they are hiding that is happening in closed doors. So I would like really Benzito and the team there to please get a Sanral. And as much as now it's electioneering time, they've advertised a lot of opportunities, and some of these contracts are coming to the end at end of November. But there are people who are just been appointed yesterday, and those people are going to have 2 months contract or 3 months contract. And what is that for an SMME? What are you going to do out of that? So I'm pleading with your team, get us Sanral people so that we can be able to understand this RRM program.
6: So Duma, Ben's whispering in my ear that it's not for lack of trying that we try and get these higher-ranking officials into the show. And we will they'll duck and dive and dodge and dive, and we do get every now and again. You heard we spoke to the DA yesterday, but to try and get these officials to come and answer is like trying to get hen's teeth. But we will keep on trying. And when we tell, and I'm not shy to go on the radio and say that we tried and we haven't heard back, or they refuse to answer our emails, and as I did with the VAR and the sports ministry. So we will try, but I'll let you know how we do as we keep on trying. All right.
9: Even if it's Barbara Hogan or the deputy of the deputy minister, because these things, when they go to the portfolio committee, they will always do the tick box. They will report, we've hired so many people.
6: For sure. Dodge, duck, dive, and dodge. That's what they do. So do remember, we'll do our best. Let's go to Temba. Let's take an ad break first. Temba, we're coming to you after that. And Pumile, don't go away.
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6: Open line, let's go to Temba in Pretoria. Go ahead, Temba.
12: Hi, John. I'm just wondering, what would be the outcome of a referendum on the death penalty? We hear all the time that it's against because the constitution does not allow for it and the parliament agrees and the constitutional court and whoever else. But what would be the outcome if that was to be put to public test voting?
6: Let me ask you a question. Even if 98% of the population wanted the death penalty, 100% wanted the death penalty, would it change the constitution?
12: Well, that's exactly the point, because then if the 100% didn't agree to it...
6: No, but even if 100%...
12: what would it take to
6: No, but you
12: see, what it takes is
6: a recognition of human rights. Isn't that the reason it exists? Because everybody is seen as a human being, and you don't have the right to take a human being's life. So therefore, that right supersedes any bloodlust that you and I might have.
12: Yeah, but what about the person who's taken? That is on the constitution, and that constitution is supposed to work for the state, for the people, isn't it?
6: Well, it is. It's working for the person's life and their human right.
12: No, it doesn't. Not when they've done wrong. There has to be a point where your life must pay for the other life that you've taken.
6: Why? If taking a life is bad, why can you take somebody else's life?
12: Well, you've already done bad.
6: Yeah, so that's a bad thing, right? To take somebody's life is a bad thing. We agree?
12: Yes.
6: And now you're going to want to do it again.
12: Yours must be taken as well. It's called justice. What is the justice in? So what justice does the person whose life has been taken? What is equal justice then? When your life has been taken, what is just for you?
6: All right.
12: For the life that you've just seen.
6: I think the life that you lost. Okay, hold on. That's the question you ask. What is the justice? And we'll put this out to the listeners. What is the justice? You see, because you and I are going to disagree on this. So let's, instead of you and I just butting heads, what is the justice that should be meted out? I'm going to write this down. That should be meted out for somebody who commits murder. Right?
12: Would that be the question to be answered.
6: I'm going to write this down. What is the justice that should be meted out for someone who commits murder? All right. I'm going to see if somebody else has answers to this. Because I would immediately say, because I'm a bleeding heart liberal, I would say that the person needs rehabilitation. They should go through a process, maybe life imprisonment, which is far worse than the death penalty, because you're going to spend the rest of your life in a tiny little cell. And that is a worse punishment than the death sentence. Or rehabilitation should be on the cards. But let's ask the listeners. Let's ask what they think. Is that fair, Temba?
12: I think I like that.
6: All right, Temba.
12: So let's hear this.
6: Let's hear. Temba in Pretoria wants to know, Is it possible to change the constitution to implement the death penalty? But what is the justice that should be meted out for those who commit murder? 086-000-2032. Pumlile in Cape Town. Go ahead.
13: Hey, good evening, John. How are you?
6: Look at that.
13: Oh, good, yeah. I'd just like to comment about... one comment that I want to push out. I've been trying to read this. I'm not sure if it's only affecting me on this side or maybe other people are just not realizing it. Your guys' master volume, when I say your guys, the SAFM master volume is lower than your sister station. I've compared it online website and on the vehicle. I am an Uber driver, so I'm driving. So if I switch from another station and to your station, when I switch back, it's softer. The volume is louder. So it does that discrepancy.
6: We're louder. Are we louder?
13: No, you are slow. You are not softer. You are very softer than
6: compared to
13: the station.
6: Compared to other talk radio stations?
13: Yes.
6: Okay. Finny? I can tell you, I'm just trying to think of how many steps there are from my voice to your radio. First of all, there's Finny here who's making sure that he's got the levels right. Then he sends it to something called Main Control. Main Control then sends it to Centec. Where are you based, Pumlile? In Cape Town.
13: In Cape Town.
6: And then somehow the signal gets from Centec down to Cape Town, and then it's got to get to the transmitters, and then it gets to your car, and there's multiple transmitters in Cape Town. But I'm not making excuses. We will put it on the notes.
13: But this is from different... I mean, I've verified it from different sources, and I'm saying it's the master volume. I'm not saying it's just this transmitter. I'm saying it's the master volume because based on the fact that when I'm off the car, I listen online, online, it's still not. I would listen on the phone because I don't have a radio, even on the phone or in my earphones, it will be very low. It will be very, very low.
6: So you turn up the volume for us, and if you change the channel during an ad break or whatever, and you go to another talk radio station, then that's much louder.
13: Yes. Yes.
6: Okay, and I think that's important because you need to make sure everything is heard on a talk radio show, right?
13: Correct. Yes, okay. That's a very, very important thing.
6: All right, we'll put it.
13: Yeah,
6: on the
13: list. That's the first thing. Yeah.
6: Okay, so you got another thing. Something else.
13: Yes, I've got something else. So my something else is that I think there was a publication that was done by a professor, I think from UJ, that talked about a social contract. I speak to it, or I'm raising it, because due to the fact that there's a lack of social responsibility in all that we are faced with in South Africa. I mean, in terms of everything that you can think of, from crime, from participation, any type of participation, there's a lack of social responsibility. And I think maybe somehow we need to introduce a similar program than the military program, where we call it neutralization, where you have to go through some neutralization to understand your social contract in terms of your responsibility as a citizen. I have conversations on a daily basis with people, especially on the period when there were the registration was opened. So you have different conversations and you understand people do not understand what their social responsibility is. I mean, for crime, everyone is blaming police, this, but it stems from the community, that a community must make sure that there are active whistleblowers, there are active social responsible, to make sure that crime can be prevented. And just talking about crime on itself, any other thing, we need to be active as active citizens. And that not happening, we can't just blame government for everything. Yes, government is failing us in all sorts of ways, but we as citizens ourselves, we are failing in our social responsibilities.
6: Do we know those responsibilities, though, don't we, Pumlile? I mean, we know we should be doing it.
13: Perhaps maybe an awareness campaign could help, because I mean, even the morals and the values that we've lost speak to that. Is that if we don't have that, or we're not enforcing those, it's because we are not socially responsible. If as a society or as South Africans we don't have morals and values, certain values, I mean, me and you, we wouldn't say this is South Africa's vision, even from any particular political party. If you ask at different levels, what are the visions of that particular party? Just one party. You can talk about any party from local level, provincial level, and at national level. They won't even give you a single vision of what South Africa is. You know? So that's how socially irresponsible we are in terms of...
6: Okay.
13: We are trying to fix things.
6: Where does it start? Let's give a call to action right now, right? So let's start the social contract that you're talking about. Where does this? It starts at home, right? Everything starts in the home. What should be the something that somebody wakes up tomorrow? I asked this of all my guests. Somebody wakes up tomorrow. What's the first thing they should do?
13: Unfortunately, that would be ideal that it would start at home. However, because we understand that a lot of homes are dysfunctional, and
6: let's solve one little problem at a time, Pumlilek. We can't solve the big problem unless you solve the small problems. So if you say maybe homes are dysfunctional, that's a problem. So let's fix that dysfunctional problem. So tomorrow morning you wake up, tell your wife you love her, tell your children you love her, make sure that your children are dressed in time to be at school on time. That's the start, right?
13: I agree on that, John, right? And I would be doing my part. The reason, if I can give you one example, you know, like I base everything off children, like protecting the next children or the next offspring. If I tell my child no, and you tell your child yes, and it so happens that your child is more dominant in terms of influence.
6: Yes.
13: It means that needs to be done at a community level. It can't be done.
6: I hear you, but you're still the parent, Pumlile. You're still the parent, and you can't control other people's children. Control your own child.
13: But at a community level, we should have some sort of
6: That's valid. But you got to start somewhere, right? Teach your children good values tomorrow morning. Start with your children. Start with your close family, your mom and dad. Because my mom and dad have completely wrong thoughts sometimes, and I've had to sit them down and explain things. That's where you start. And then they will tell their friends. You tell your friends. You tell your passengers when you're driving them around Cape Town, when you have that conversation. That's the only way we can do it, right? I tell my listeners. I tell Finney. I tell Ben. And I tell my mom and dad and my friends. That's where we got to start. Don't talk big picture yet. Let's just, each individual, as you say, does a little thing, then a big thing will happen.
13: And to amplify it?
6: Keep on keeping on. There's nothing else you can do. Come on the radio. You've done a great job, Pumlile. You've come on the radio. You've spoken to, I don't know, how many listeners we got? 6, 7. And they will 6, 7,000. 6, 7 to 67. I don't know. We got millions. And they have heard you. And I think your message has come across very strongly. And hopefully, but you are talking to the converted. Because the criminals, these bad guys, are not listening to my radio show. Yeah, the rapists, the killers, the schemers, the scammers, the guys on Telegram, they're not listening to the show. They're making plans. They're at the Grand having parties with the strippers.
13: Okay, that's right? True. I heard you.
6: Work in your little community, work in your group, talk to your politicians. We've got local government elections coming up. That's a great place to start. Talk to that politician. We spoke about it yesterday. All right, but I think you've made your point very valid. Pumlile, thank you very much. This has been amazing. I love it. What have we got? Price of electricity, SANRAL. The question is, what is the justice that should be meted out for those who commit murder? The volume of the radio, and how do we make those little changes to make a better South Africa? Just the little changes. The cycling teams, Formula One teams, rugby teams, all you have to do is change 1% every day. If you change 1% better every single day, every one little thing is 1% better, then in 5 years' time, you will see the difference. Just 1% here. If your car is 1% more efficient, your child is 1% better at school this month. Next month, they're 1% better. That just grows. Some voice notes to wrap up this feature.
14: Good evening, ma'am. We need a president that is patriotic to the country, that not bows to the whims of other nations and their agendas. We need a president like the president of El Salvador, which I think was number one with regards to criminality. But now the whole situation is turned around in El Salvador. They've put the criminals in prison. They did not negotiate with crime, but we live in a country where the president and our leaders negotiate with crime because they themselves are involved in crime. Vince Cape Town.
15: Good evening, SAFM and the listeners. I'd like to comment about the topics that you've raised so far, ma'am. I think the problem is people must start looking again on the Bill of Rights and Constitution. That constitution was working back there in 1970s or 1960s, 50s, but now it's completely not working. Why? Because there's a lot of things that need to be changed. Yeah, they must look carefully around it, because now on this millennium year that we are, it's not even working for us. Yeah, it was working back then in the past, but now it's not working because people are going to carry on dying straight in this country if they are not looking after that, because now you just kill someone today, then tomorrow morning you are outside, you are free. What do you expect that family of that deceased must feel? Thank you, Anonymous.
16: Good evening, John, and the listeners of SAFM. This is Mike Joseph from Randfontein. My issue tonight is the yesterday's court ruling regarding asylum seeking issue. So the government response is always predictable. They would come later on to try and calm the South Africans and make empty promises, like it happened with the issue of the 30th of June, when they were saying South Africans should remain calm, the government is doing something about this matter. And, you know, as soon as the storm was quietening, then they reverted back to the, you know, old settings by telling the very same foreigners, illegal foreigners, to go back to their communities and integrate because they don't have money. And now you've got these so-called asylum seekers who have come from all the way from so many countries and to come here. And now they are told that they should be given visas and, you know, they should stay in this country regardless of whether they were legal or not. So our country has been sold by everyone from the borders to the courts of this land. Yeah, cry the beloved country, South Africa.
17: Good evening, John. I just want to find out what are the chances that maybe perhaps you can bring in the legal experts just to educate and assist the nation there with the CCMA processes, the labor court processes, because really I was shocked to go there to pass by the labor court and find out there many people are struggling there because the CCMA, they didn't do them right. The people are struggling if they don't have legal representatives. What routes can be followed, because the CCMA is no more, it's no more good. It's no more good, despite the evidence, clear evidence and whatsoever, these people still lost. Maybe someone can come and guide and assist, maybe those who are poor, who can't afford these legal fees and so on. Maybe someone can guide the nation, because I think CCMA also sabotage. They also sabotage the unemployment. I don't know. Maybe perhaps you can assist and bring someone that can help us.
6: It'll be a night school feature. We'll do a night school on that in the near future, so stay close. Night school is on, what, Tuesday nights, right? We do night school. We're going to talk electricity after this.
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6: Brand South Africa will be hosting the National Brand Forum 2026 on Thursday at the Houghton Hotel in Johannesburg under the theme One Vision, One Brand, One Country. 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Tune into the Full Circle between 1 and 3 o'clock on the 8th of November, that's tomorrow, to join the conversation. 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
6: Ben, just before we go to the call, another night school possibility that we might have. Somebody sends a text, anonymous sends a text saying, is it possible to find out the duties of the Constitutional Court? What guides them in their deliberations to reach their judgments? The duties of the courts. What are the duties of the Constitutional Court? So there we go. Let's see if we can get a lawyer. We got a couple of these lawyers and attorneys and advocates that we get on the line. So let's see if we can get somebody on and find out exactly how are judgments reached. You know, it's, yeah, 'cause I feel the judgments are very much the law, right? It's very little opinion on that, although it's referred to as the judge's opinion. But yeah, look forward to those kind of conversations. So we got a couple of night schools lined up. Let's go to electricity. Let's talk about what's going on, because the fuel price, what's it, 30 rand something a litre. 100 bucks gets you less than 3 litres of petrol. Think of 30. And then they're saying... diesel, gas is, yeah. And then I saw today that it's probably going up another $4 next month. This is the initial estimate, the price of fuel. And to add on top of that, just because why not, the Road Accident Fund is requesting a 33% increase to the RAF levy on petrol and diesel in South Africa. Yeah, going to have to walk to work, I'm afraid. And even if you're at home, the price of electricity is skyrocketing, as you know. We heard about the farmers in that open line from Intaung. The price of electricity is affecting the farmers there. There's new pricing structures. There's the debate about rooftop solar, grid access, and private power generation. Investors pouring billions into renewable energy, batteries, wheeling projects it becomes more competitive. Let's understand what all of this means with an energy analyst, senior business developer at Geltech, Matthew Cruz. Thanks for joining us, Matthew. Good chatting to you.
20: Hello, thank you for having me, and hello to your listeners.
6: We're suffering these high electricity prices. How significant is these latest increases in practical terms?
20: Yes, sir. Unfortunately, this recent 8.8% increase is across the board on all the different tariff increases. It's a bit different to last year where we had on average 12.74% increase, but Eskom came with quite a varying approach to which tariff periods to apply that increase to. So the peak demand, peak tariff periods in the evening and the morning, they increased by 38% in the summer periods for the 9 months of the low demand season. And then they took the daytime standard tariff in the winter period, the 3 months, and they decreased it by 10%. So they've been adjusting the prices around, but this last one is 8.8% from the 1st of April for Eskom and direct customers and 1st of July for municipal customers. And then again, next year, we've already confirmed, been given the bad news that it's not going to be a 6.5% increase, it's going to be an 8.8% increase because NERSA made a mistake.
6: Yeah, what was it? Billions of rand. How's that affecting business and household budgets?
20: Yeah, so unfortunately, businesses are seeing on their electricity bills last year about a 20% increase on average because of the varying way that the tariffs were applied. And then this year, again, an 8.8% increase on the electricity bills. And the businesses that can afford to, get solar and batteries, they typically got batteries and solar in 2022-2023 to combat load shedding. But the businesses that are left, that don't have capital money lying around, and also households, they are struggling, and they thankfully do have options to get something called a power purchase agreement, where you buy power for about half the price that you buy from Eskom through a company like ours, Geltec, where they'll come and install the solar system on your business's roof, and then we just sell you power at half the price. And that example is why Eskom is struggling now, because there is this other option. You know, it's like, it makes us think of how private industry is kind of standing in the gap of the government, where government's failing. Thinking of like the police industry, don't really rely on the police for your security. You kind of rely on your own security system and your security company that you have contracted to your house, you know, if you are fortunate enough. In that sense, there's also now private players like us that are able to come and help stand the gap. But this, that leaves the rest to pay for
6: this electricity. This is the problem, Matthew, right? So the rich could afford to put the panels up. The big businesses can afford to put the panels up. You've got this company which it might save costs in the long run, but maybe answer the question first. Is there an initial outlay for that?
20: Yeah, so thankfully not. We funded ourselves. Okay. We'll pay for the full installation. There's no cost. Then we sell you about half the cost that Eskom charges you.
6: Okay, so all right. So we'll keep that aside for now. You filled up this gap that I'm talking about. Because if all the rich people, big companies, they're putting solar panels up and they're not using Eskom power anymore, Eskom still has to pay for all these power stations, all the staff, all the coal, all those kind of things. The people who are paying for that are the poor people, because it doesn't affect the rich people now because they're just getting the solar panels.
20: Yeah, they unfortunately find themselves in what's termed internationally as the utility death spiral, where the large power users that would typically be subsidizing the rest of the markets, they realize that renewable energy is like around about half the cost of the grid. And then they do what's called grid abandonment. And they then take their own power generation needs into their own hands and they produce their own power. But then what happens is the utilities, they see that they're revenues are dropping and the total sales, so then they increase the tariffs, and that then goes

0: affiliates during their capital time. And so one considers, like, what costs are they actually recouping? And why are they coming to the public and saying, oh, you need to pay a whole bunch of money, when we know that there was a whole bunch of money stolen from Eskom? So I would say, first of all, look there, look, you know, where the money was placed. And then secondly, there's other options that are on the table for Eskom. So Eskom Green is coming along now, and they're partnering with IPPs to do public partnerships. So they can receive then companies coming and putting investment into solar farms and wind farms on their properties and kind of sharing the revenue. And then there's also the old plans that were in place of Eskom having three coal power station groups where they sell the equity of those coal power stations to then private either companies that will come in and operate the power stations, or sovereign companies like EDF or other foreign companies coming in and operating them in a more efficient way, because Eskom, unfortunately, World Bank estimated it's only needs about a third of the staff it currently has
1: but
0: to operate.
1: We've seen the privatization of electricity leads to disaster. We've seen what's happened in the States. Is that any way a good idea? Surely electricity, water, policing should all be run by the state.
0: Sure. I would say, like, let's have a robust discussion about the privatization of electricity leads to disaster, because my context that I have is quite different in that all developed nations have a democratized energy sector that has open market dynamics, and all developing nations are sitting in the state where they have a public utility that's kind of overly inflated, is seen as a labor cushioning tool for the government.
1: It's an employment creation tool.
0: Yes, and very inefficient. So, you know, I would say that the nations that are working, you look at the nations, like you look across Europe and America, they are functioning. They're actually, like, you know, they're economically viable, and things are okay. The developed nations, they have this open market dynamic that we envisioned in 1998 that we should implement in South Africa. It's just taking very long to get to that place, and along the way, there's been a whole bunch of resistance to the democratization of the energy sector, which is the goal. That's, you know, we're going towards the nation states, or the old terminology is the first world nation states. And the hallmark of that is open market, democratized energy sector.
1: All right, maybe a conversation for another time. Let's talk about Eskom, because there's this talk about adding tariffs to people that are putting solar up, but they've kind of pulled back from that. What is the current state of play with that?
0: Yes, so some municipalities are looking to do that, and some actually started implementing that, and it seems like it's actually not really, there's no legal precedence for them to do that. So it looks like ALTA is going to be challenging some municipalities that have started charging solar users fixed costs. It's about 530 rand. They're going to be challenging those municipalities in the High Court if the municipalities don't respond to them, and they've given them a letter that they need to respond to within 10 days. Because there's not really legal precedence for municipalities to do that. Eskom doesn't do that. They don't, like, penalize you if you're a solar user, or if you've gone off grid and then still charge you fixed costs. And apart from some municipalities already starting to pull the trigger on that, I've actually received information that one of the major metros is considering the path of how to do this as well. And their legal argument they're going to be taking is that due to the Constitution having electricity termed a basic human right, it's a requirement that your property needs to receive a electricity line. And so it's similar to a water line.
1: Yeah, that is
0: clear. So, yeah, I mean, finding ways to tax you more, you know, kind of thing.
1: They're literally forcing you to do something that you don't want in the interests of human rights.
0: Okay, yeah, so you kind of everyone just leaving and not having any taxpayers, kind of thing.
1: So this goes this goes back to my point. If everybody's pulling solar up, nobody's using electricity, so you either charge the poor to make up your shortfall, or you increase the connection levy, the connection fee. And you charge people, even if they take zero electricity, the fact that you're connected costs money.
0: Yeah, so they're trying to now make the people that are even off-grid still pay money for that connection fee that they don't use, the connection to the grid that they don't use. So, you know, there is a third way that I'd like to start seeing the government taking.
1: Yeah.
0: Where, you know, you look

0: at the wealthy nations in Europe, and I know we're far away from those nations, but the nations where the people are actually happy to pay for tax because there's actual good quality education that their kids will go to, and universities that are, you know, functioning services that are given to the public. So you don't have to then still fund your own private education, fund your own security, fund all of these things that the government should be actually doing that you're paying taxes for. You know, like, I would prefer to see that kind of approach of like a pro-business, pro-merits approach to the country instead of this pro, let's give everyone a whole bunch of money for free to do nothing. You know, that, and that's kind of exposing my like political allegiances, I guess, or political leanings in terms of how we approach the way forward. You know, like, let's get the nation working. Let's get us industrialized again. Like, it's almost like we went through deindustrialization through the policies that we had. And let's rather shift gears and reindustrialize as a nation. And then
1: we can't afford the electricity, Matthew.
0: Yeah, the thing is, the more electricity you generate as a nation, the more electricity you consume as a nation, the better you do GDP-wise. There's direct correlation there. So let's get the generation of electricity flowing, and then the electricity price comes down. And also the jobs start flowing much more as well. And there is, you know, signs of this coming with all the investment that's coming from America and Europe with all the money they're providing us through the Just Energy Transition Investment Plan.
1: Let's talk about that. We keep getting told that base power needs to be coal or nuclear. I guess you could argue the either or. You need this big base power. You need this to come from coal. Is renewables, or are renewables able to fulfill to fill that gap?
0: Sure, I'd say to those people that are saying, no, we need coal, I'd say, look at England, how much coal are they using? Look at France, how much coal are they using? Look at Germany.
1: I don't know.
0: Look at America, like 20% and lower.
1: Right.
0: So, you know, what happens in those nations is natural gas was already something that had been explored, and there's sources of natural gas. We, on the other hand, are going towards a gas cliff because it seems like natural gas was just not politically aligned to the correct faction within the government. And coal was aligned to the correct faction in the government that was making the decisions. And natural gas is seen as a transition fuel, a green energy green energy fuel, according to the European nation. So it's not nation, sorry, the EU. It's termed green fuel because it assists with the evening and morning peak demands when the sun isn't shining and the wind isn't blowing. So they've got a good mix of battery, solar, wind, hydro, and natural gas, and very little coal. So, you know, there's a old terms of we need base load. It's almost, in my mind, like assigned to a faction in the government that was pushing a certain agenda that was benefiting from that. But now, you know, we're seeing in other nations that are actually getting it right, they don't really have much coal in their mix. And they don't even have necessarily that much nuclear. And I think nuclear is another conversation because it requires a whole bunch of capital up front.
1: Yes.
0: And then you wait 8 to 10 years, if you're lucky, to get the actual electrons flowing. So we don't need, like, electrons flowing in 8 to 10 years. We need it within 1 or 2 years. And with solar and wind, you can get solar up within 6 months wind within a year.
1: Well, from what I understand, we've got the electricity now, mainly because a lot of people have put solar panels up.
0: Yes.
1: So there was an interesting graph I saw. Eskom isn't making more electricity than they were 10 years ago. Even with the new power stations, they're making much less electricity.
0: Yeah.
1: But the solar panels and the renewables that people are putting up, private, public, or private renewables, have overtaken that now.
0: Mm-hmm. Yeah, and that graph, what's interesting there is, like, Eskom's, you know, producing less electricity than 2007, but they're earning, what, like 4.5 times more or something like that? So that also shows, like, can you just rely on the solution that we've been using for the last 30 years? It seems like Eskom's a bit of a bottomless pit, where no matter how much money you throw, we threw 254 billion rand into it in 2023, and look, they're still asking for more money. So we actually can't afford as a nation to just rely on, everything will be fine if we stay vertically integrated. We actually need to transition away. And so, yeah, Eskom's producing less power, but overall as a nation, the total consumption in the nation has definitely increased. And it's just that Eskom is no longer having the 95% market share. Now they're below 80% in terms of their market share of power delivered. And the reason being is that the power that you can get privately is far cheaper than Eskom's power. not just from companies like ours that come and put on your roof behind the meter, but then also the larger independent power producers that, wheel power to you as a business. That's also much cheaper than Eskom power.
1: We got 30 seconds, Matthew. How close are we, and it sounds like this is kind of what you do, where a complex of, I don't know, 10 between 10 and 100 units can put up a solar panel and go, actually, we're going to use very little Eskom power.
0: Mm-hmm. Yeah, you typically reduce your electricity consumption down to about 50% of what you would have from Eskom. And then we'll sell you then that other 50% at half the price that Eskom charges you. So on average, you'll save around about 25% in electricity bill by going with Geltec.
1: Just a quick little, and without, you say with no outlay?
0: Yeah, no outlay.
1: Sounds too good to be true. We'll have to find out. Matthew, we're out of time, unfortunately, but great conversation. Thank you very much. Matthew Cruz is an energy analyst and senior business developer at Geltec. That's worth having a look. If you could save that much money on your electricity and not have to rely on the grid, it's become reliable. Let's give credit where it's due, but it's become reliable because of the amount of people putting up solar and wind and all the other things as well. You're with SAFM. We're talking breast cancer after this.

0: Ad hoc committee to deliberate on Mokgosi testimony and search for Gauteng past over baby's murder. Good evening. The majority of the members of Parliament's ad hoc committee, which is probing concerns around national security, have agreed that the testimony of self-proclaimed political fixer Brown Mokgosi cannot be trusted and admitted in the final report without scrutiny. This emerged during deliberations on the committee's draft report. Patriotic Alliance MP Ashley Souls.
1: I think from the perspective of us having established in the proceedings that Brown Mokgosi was not an informant, he was not a special agent, he was just part of a after-school youth development program and the owner of a tavern. As such, for someone of that nature to have the kind of access that he had to the minister and the information that we dealt with, we must be honest that that is extraordinary.
0: The following story may offend sensitive listeners, including children. Police are searching for a pastor following the alleged rape of a mother and the murder of a four-month-old baby in the Hennots River outside Diepsloot in Gauteng. Police say the baby's mother had gone to the area with the pastor and his wife to perform a ritual. The mother was then allegedly raped and tied up before the pastor and his wife fled with the baby. Police spokesperson Dimakatso Nebahulwi.
2: A multidisciplinary team comprising crime scene management, search and rescue, general detectives, FCS detectives, as well as drone operators were immediately deployed to search for the missing infant and locate the pastor. The 24-year-old wife of the pastor was subsequently located and questioned by the police. She led the investigators to a shallow grave where the baby's body was found not far from the river.
0: The Minister of Trade, Industry and Competition, Parks Towers, called on direct marketers to register their businesses on the national opt-out system. He says if the business isn't registered, it cannot send a consumer direct marketing messages through unsolicited electronic communication. He says registration for telemarketers is open until December to give businesses enough time to adjust.
3: Every direct marketer must register on the registry and renew their registration every year. An unregistered marketer may not contact any consumer for direct marketing. Every registered marketer must cleanse its lists against the registry every month before running any campaign. And every communication must be traceable with the marketer's name, address, and contact number. No hidden numbers. No untraceable sources.
0: An SACP councillor candidate in the Fetakomatobatse municipality in Limpopo is unhappy with the IEC over the registration of his candidacy in an award in another province. Mochepin Chabaleng was moved and registered an award in Swan in Gauteng before the IEC's registration deadline. The SACP has opened a case of fraud over the matter. In Chabaleng wants to be reinstated as a ward councillor candidate in Limpopo for the November elections.
4: The leadership of the SACP informed me that I was registered in another ward in a different province. This is truly disturbing because I don't change anything on their system. When we asked, we discovered that an individual changed my names and moved them. I want this matter to be resolved so that I can be able to contest in my ward on the 4th of November.
0: The African Union Commission Chairperson Mahmoud Ali Youssef says the new Africa Credit Rating Agency will bring more African expertise and realities into the assessment of the continent's credit risk. He was speaking at the agency's launch in Mauritius.
5: Let alone the significant debt servicing pressures facing our member countries. But let me reassure you that AFCRA is not intended to replace existing international rating agencies. Although we have a lot of grievances to address to them, but it will complement them.
0: Top story, the majority of members of Parliament's ad hoc committee probing concerns around national security have agreed that the testimony of self-proclaimed political fixer Brown Mokgosi cannot be trusted and admitted in the final report without scrutiny. That's all from SAFM News. I'm Greg Huss.
6: Nightfall on SAFM. Deeper into the story. Nightfall on SAFM with John Gerica, 10 p.m. to 12.
7: We got health coming up in a moment. It's our health feature, the Healing Hour. We got some lovely new stings. We played them last week. or 2 weeks ago. Finney's going to work out there. You forgot about that. Quick couple of WhatsApp messages that have come through. I see there's Anonymous in Durban Centre. This message, you sent the message twice today, Anonymous, but I'll read it out anyway because you sent it during Joanne's show this morning. You said, any idea about what happened to the 13 highly remunerated employees that defrauded the RAF fund of millions of rand? I don't. We can look into it. Also, on the Midlanga Commission says he watched the excellent movie Mob Cops, which is a true story based in New York in 1988, where the cops were on the payroll of the mob and they were also assassins. Anonymous in Durban, you don't have to watch Mob Cops to see that. You just have to read the news. Listen to Greg. Greg will tell you Mob Cops every single day. Yeah, wow, we got Mob Cops. Brian says, we're talking about solar power. He says, according to Brian, solar is free. It costs nothing, nada. All right, so he explains it here. He says, if you look at the cost of capital to install your system, you will see that the immediate cost saving on the purchase of electricity covers the cost of your loan. After your loan period, the cost of electricity is nothing. Typically, if you finance the installation, you can amortize your loan through cost saving under a five-year period, assuming you install the best of the best equipment. So I think what he's saying is you're going to save so much in electricity per month. I think that's for a bigger household, though. I think the smaller your household, I don't know the answer, but it's just slightly more. But according to Brian, he's done the maths more better than I have, I'm sure, that what you save on electricity will pay the loan of what you're taking to install the solar. So if you pay $1,000 a month, 1,500 rand a month for your electricity, that will be the loan that you will pay for your solar, according to Brian, which is close. I know I'm renting my solar. I'm renting it, and it costs more than I would pay, but I look at it as I refer to it as a load shedding levy. It's like a load shedding tax that I'm paying because, as you know, I live in Fairland, and very often the power goes out for no reason. And knock on wood, my solar keeps me going. And it's for some odd reason that happens when it's cloudy. Some voice notes on some of the topics we've spoken about.
8: Well, good evening, John, and listeners. John, I've been listening to the show the whole afternoon until Bertha and you now coming in. And I hear you now, where one of your guests coming with the issue of the Constitution. The moment a referendum is declared, John, it will be a referendum of whether death penalty must come back or not. It's not just going to come because the referendum will be saying, do South Africans want the Constitution to come back? And if it's 98%, then the parliament must sit and see what the South Africans... That is why they don't want the referendum, John. The referendum will tell them exactly the feeling of the South Africans. I heard many people talking about this thing. Who will press that button to do what? They must employ me to go and press that button. I'll go and do it there. I'm telling you, the death penalty must come back. Referendum means we want death penalty. And in my room, I want it yesterday. We want death penalty, Brahman. We are sick and tired of all these things. We are talking and talking and talking. Good evening, John.
9: Good evening, John. You know what's happening in South Africa? Hey, it's really tiring. You know, this ruling that was done by a Concord ruling, you can see that they are now our judges. They are well educated, which we are happy for that. But now they only lack common sense. If maybe they will be the study that they will teach them common sense, that will be great. Because you can see, in South Africa, we have high unemployment rate, but then now they are bringing foreigners. What will happen? Where are they going to stay, all these people? You can see, if you check these videos of these asylum seekers, that were there by Home Affairs, that thing it tells you something. That means most of them, they are men. No, our churches they must use now common sense. We only need now common sense. then maybe they can see what's happening on the ground. If they can apply common sense, maybe they when they make rulings, they will think for us South Africans here on the ground.
7: Yeah, I think this just adds to that topic that we're going to talk about, how judges decide on their rulings, Ben. We're going to have to see if we can squeeze that in the next couple of weeks. You with us, AFM? We're going to talk about Breast Cancer Awareness Month.
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7: It's nice, eh? That's nice. We've got a couple of those. We'll play them through the hour. Welcome to the Healing Hour. I'm John Carica. Benzito's topic today, Breast Cancer Awareness Month. Pink ribbons fill our public spaces. Awareness campaigns flood our feeds. But behind the slogans and the campaigns lies a deeply clinical and personal reality. Breast cancer is one of the most common malignancies affecting our population. Too many diagnoses still happen late, often because of fears, myths, or simply not knowing what to look for. It's a disease of cellular growth gone awry, is cancer. I'm going to try and understand what all of this means. There's some big words here. Understanding how it starts, how it spreads, and how early detection changes everything can mean the difference between a life save and a crisis. Let's talk to Dr. Rowan Govender, the head of the School of Health Scientists at Regenesis Education, a deep scientific background in medical microbiology, biochemistry, and health informatics. Dr. Govender, thank you very much for joining us in our health feature, The Healing Hour, tonight.
13: Good evening. Thank you so much for having me.
7: As always, if you want to talk to the doc, 086-000-2032, and you can send us a WhatsApp on 0614-104-107. We're talking breast cancer awareness. Let's start with cancer, first of all. Doc, what is it?
13: Cancer, yeah. So thank you once again for having me here. And you know, it's really a pleasure to be here and have this conversation, particularly during Breast Cancer Awareness Month. And I want to talk about breast cancer today, but before we get into breast cancer specifically, as you mentioned, I think it's quite useful to start with cancer itself, because we hear the word all the time, cancer, and it's one of those words that immediately creates fear. Almost everybody knows someone who has had cancer, or we've had someone in our family affected by it, but we don't necessarily understand what cancer actually means. So very simply, our bodies are made up of cells, and normally those cells behave in quite an organized way. So they grow when they're supposed to grow, they divide when they're supposed to divide, and eventually they die and are replaced. Cancer happens when some of those cells now stop behaving normally. So they begin growing and dividing when they shouldn't, and the body essentially loses control over that process. So those abnormal cells can then accumulate, and in many cancers, form what we call a tumor. Now, not every tumor is cancerous. Some tumors are benign, meaning that they are non-cancerous. Others are malignant, which means that they are cancerous and have the ability to invade your surrounding tissue. So cancer cells can also sometimes break away from where the cancer originally started and can travel to other parts of the body. So that's when we talk about cancer spreading or metastasizing. And sometimes something else that's important is that cancer actually isn't actually one disease. There are many different types of cancer, and they all behave quite differently. So even when we talk about breast cancer, we're not talking about one single type of cancer. There are many different forms of breast cancer itself with the different biological characteristics, and that becomes important when we talk about treatment later. But I also just want to say something at the beginning, and I think it's important, is that cancer is serious, but a cancer diagnosis does not automatically mean a death sentence. And, you know, we've made enormous progress in how we diagnose and treat cancers. And with breast cancer in particular, detecting the disease earlier can make a very significant difference. And that's what brings us to what we're actually talking about here today.
7: Okay. I wanted to understand more about these cells. These cells, can I make it simple and you tell me if I'm right or wrong?
13: Yeah.
7: Okay. So I know we're talking about breast cancer. Let's talk about skin cancer. I can look at my skin and I can see it. So every day there are new cells being created that create skin, right?
13: Correct.
7: Okay. And what you're saying is that at some point, instead of becoming skin, it changes and becomes something else. What is that something else?
13: So what generally happens is that the cancers or the cells start growing abnormally, right? So they take on a different shape, a different size, and there's a growth that starts to develop. So this type of growth is what is known as either a malignant cell or a benign cell.
7: Okay.
13: Right?
7: What is the difference between the two?
13: So a malignant cell is one which causes cancer. So these are cancerous cells. Whereas a benign cell are a group of cell accumulations which might form a sort of node or lump on your skin. Mm-hmm. And that's one that does not form cancer. So it's not cancerous. It's really harmless to the body.
7: Okay, this is where I'm a little confused, because if the cells are reproducing incorrectly, isn't that cancer?
13: No, not always.
7: So when you say a cell is cancerous, what does it do?
13: So when a cell is cancerous, it has the ability to actually cause disease and impact. So depending on where the cancer is situated, mm-hmm. or where that growth is situated, we would then need to actually test it to determine whether that is actually dangerous to the body or not dangerous to the body. It just depends on how the cell growth has been developing in that specified area.
7: How is it dangerous to the body?
13: So dangerous now in the sense of being cancerous, right? And this can lead to further complications, further diseases, especially now if this now travels to other areas of the body, where it starts affecting the proper functioning of those organs and those types of tissues in that area. That's where it becomes quite painful to the individual that's experiencing it.
7: All right, this is where my confusion lies. Okay, so there are cancerous cells now that are forming in my skin because the skin cells are not forming correctly. So they're forming these cancerous cells. Then
13: Correct. They
7: now go to other parts of the body. Do they form new cancer? Do they seed almost new cancerous cells in other parts of the body?
13: Yeah. So if this moves to other parts of the body, what it generally does is it attaches to those areas.
7: Yes.
13: And thereafter, those multiply as well. So when we talk about the different stages of cancer, you know, we talk about stage 1, 2, 3, 4, what we're actually referring to is how the cancer has progressed throughout the body.
7: Okay.
13: So that's what that refers to. The earlier you detect it, the earlier you can treat it. And that's why, the best thing is, you know your body best. And as soon as you start identifying the signs, the symptoms of something that is different, it's important to get checked out.
7: Okay. I know we're supposed to be talking about breasts, but I have a lot of skin. Everybody has skin. So you see something different on your skin, whether you're in the shower or in the bath or just looking at your arm on a Wednesday night on a radio show, and you see, hold on a second, that wasn't there last week. What should one do?
13: So the first thing that you need to do is identify how long it took for that to develop, right? The timelines of that is very important as well. So something can develop quite instantaneously overnight. Something can take a longer period of time. you also need to start identifying the shape of that particular lesion, right? So whether it is rigid around it, does it have a circular shape on it? Because these mean different things as well. You also need to start looking at it and identifying whether it's painful, right? You might have something in your skin that is that's there and you know, it's causing absolutely no harm, whereas you might have something that's causing a bit of pain or localized pain. It could be extending towards the entire arm if it's on your hand or so. So these are the different things which you need to actually identify. There's various different aspects, and depending on the type of lesion and the area at which it is in your body, it would need to be examined differently as well.
7: Okay, so it, ideally, if something strange pops up overnight, it's doctor, right?
13: Ideally, right? Something that's quite bizarre. You are experiencing discomfort around it as well. It's important to you know, track it, look at it, notice it over a few days, perhaps, and then seek medical intervention if you're unsure of it.
7: Okay, so these cells then, as you say, they replicate, they start going through the lymph nodes and the blood and all the other things that transport, and they start affecting the way your liver works and your kidneys work and your lungs work and your heart works, and that's the thing that starts making you unwell.
13: Correct.
7: Okay.
13: That is correct.
7: I finally understand cancer, Dr. Rowan Govender. Thank you very much. We're getting there slowly. Dr. Rowan Govender is the head of the School of Health Sciences at Regenesis Education. You're getting free education from the head of the school. 086-000-2032. Let's talk about breast cancer now. What part of the breast or do parts of the breast then not develop correctly?
13: Yeah, so maybe let me start off by talking about what exactly is breast cancer, right? So this develops now when the cells within the breast become abnormal and start growing uncontrollably. So a lot of breast cancers begin in the ducts or the lobules of the breast. So these are different parts of the breast, right? And over time, these cancer cells can grow into the surrounding breast tissue. So they can reach those lymph nodes, particularly the lymph nodes under the arm. And if the disease progresses, then the cancer cells can potentially spread to the other parts of the body, as we just mentioned, right? And that's really why you hear healthcare professionals constantly talking about the early detection. And what we want to do is identify breast cancer as early as reasonably possible and as we can. And the earlier you find it, generally speaking, the better the opportunity to treat it before it has progressed. So when we're talking about breast cancer awareness month for me, it's not about the pink ribbon only. It's the, you know, the pink ribbon is useful because it gets us talking. But the important question is, what do we do after that conversation? Do I know what's normal for my body? Would I be able to recognize that change, as we used with the example of the hand? And if I found something unusual, would I actually do something about it? So that's where awareness becomes meaningful. And this conversation in particular isn't only for women, right? Because this is something I really want to emphasize. We associate breast cancer with women, and understandably so, because the overwhelming majority of breast cancers occur in women. But men can also develop breast cancer as well.
7: Hmm? I don't know, yeah. Boobies.
13: So it's quite uncommon. You know, roughly about 0.5 to 1% of breast cancers globally occur in men, but it does happen. And I think one of the problems is that a man may notice something unusual around his breast or chest, and breast cancer doesn't even enter his mind, right? It's quite abnormal to think about it. But, you know, you might feel a lump. You might notice a change around the nipple area. You know, the nipple might start pulling inwards, or there might be discharge or bleeding. They may be swelling under the arm. I suppose a lot of guys are probably, you know, feeling around their breast right now. But because we spent years talking about breast cancer as a woman's disease, and a man may think, well, that can't happen to me, you know. Sadly, it can, right? So to the men listening, I'm not saying that you should suddenly become anxious about every little change in your chest. But what I am saying is exactly what I would say to a woman. So if you notice an unexplained change in your body, get it checked. You know, don't be embarrassed about it. Don't wait for it to become painful. And don't assume that it can't be breast cancer simply because you are a man. So,
7: What triggers the cells to become cancerous?
13: There's a variety of reasons behind it, right? And, you know, if we talk about who gets breast cancer firstly, right? This is where I hear something quite often, and, you know, people talk about a genetic inheritance of it also as well, right? There might be several factors such as stress. There might be various reasons, right? But often what we hear people talk about is that there's no breast cancer in my family, so I'm okay, right? We've heard that quite often. And unfortunately, it doesn't quite work like that. You know, family history is important. But having no family history around this as well doesn't necessarily mean that you cannot develop breast cancer. In fact, many women who develop breast cancer don't have a family known history of the disease. Mm. Age is another important risk factor. So as we get older, our risk increases. Then there's family history. So if you have close relatives who have had breast cancer, particularly maybe a mom, a sister, a daughter, that's information that your healthcare professional should know, right? So there are some people who inherit the genetic changes that increase their risk. So you may have heard of some of these genes, right? They call the BRCA1 and BRCA2 genes. And we all have these types of genes in our body, and genes are responsible for hereditary traits. And the issue is that some people inherit particular changes or these mutations in them that could substantially increase the risk of breast cancer and certain other cancers, right? So unfortunately, just how, you know, the natural progression might happen. And that doesn't mean that everybody listening needs to, you know, rush out tomorrow and have the genetic testing done. But if you've got a strong history of breast or even ovarian cancer in your family, particularly where people were diagnosed at younger ages, then that's a conversation worth having with your healthcare provider. And, you know, there are other things that can influence the risk as well. Alcohol use, obesity, tobacco as well. If you had previous exposure to radiation and certain hormonal or reproductive factors could also contribute to it. So I want to be a bit careful here, though. So when we talk about risk factors, we mustn't, you know, turn that into blame. So we should never look at somebody who has breast cancer and start talking or asking the question, what did you do wrong? That's really not how cancer works. So a person can live a very healthy lifestyle and still develop breast cancer as well. So risk factors just tell us about the probability. They don't tell us with certainty who will and won't develop the disease.
7: Yeah, so many times you hear about, oh, you lived such a healthy lifestyle, got cancer, died. You know, I guess, just while we've got you and talking cancer in general, we talk about lifestyle and the foods we're eating and the air that we're breathing and so many other things that have changed over the last, I don't know, two centuries. That must have an effect. Are we seeing more cancer because of that? Can we say this is causation?
13: Yeah, you know, cancer isn't only about treating the tumor itself. There's something I feel quite strongly about, and there's a person attached to that diagnosis as well, right? So when somebody develops breast cancer, it doesn't only affect their breasts, it affects their relationship, their family, their career, finances, mental health as well. Their confidence starts changing, their body image, their sexuality might be looked at, their plans for the future. And these are things which were existing, which were there already, right? And a woman who undergoes a mastectomy may have to adjust to significant change in her body. And someone undergoing the chemotherapy after that may lose their hair. There can be fatigue, there can be other treatments, side effects, there may be fertility concerns, and anxiety about whether cancer will return as well, right? So even after treatment finishes, the psychological impact doesn't necessarily disappear. And that's really, really important to understand, especially if one had these types of concerns prior to their diagnosis. And that's why cancer should be holistic. We're treating a disease, yes, but we're also caring for a human being. And that means psychological support matters. The family support would matter as well. It's important for that. Managing side effects is important. The rehabilitation around it is important and matters. And the quality of life also matters. And that leads to the palliative care. And I'd like to just touch on this because there's a misconception around the term. People often hear that palliative care, and they immediately think that it means somebody is dying and nothing can be done. And it's not necessarily what it means. What it means is there's an improvement of the quality of life, and you are helping manage the symptoms, the pain, the emotional and psychosocial effects of the serious illness as a whole. And it can be provided alongside the cancer treatment. Again, it's just about caring for the whole person, ultimately.
7: I want to just go back to I kind of understand what cancer is. Now, let's talk about breast cancer. And I'm sure this has been drilled into women. And if women aren't doing this every single day or whenever they're supposed to do it, I'm surprised. But let's do it anyway, because this is why we have these weeks. How does she check, or should she be checking? How often should she be checking if there is a difference to her breasts? Or his breasts, as you said.
13: Yeah. So, look, this is probably one of the most useful things that we can talk about today. And everyone knows about a lump, right? If you ask most people to name a sign of breast cancer, they'll say
7: it's the lump,
13: a lump
7: in the breast. Yes.
13: Yeah.
7: Same with the testicles, by the way, just so we know.
13: Exactly. And yes, a new or unexplained lump in the breast or under the arm is something that should be assessed. But there's two things I want people to remember. The first thing is not every lump is cancer.
7: Mm-hmm.
13: So if you find one, don't immediately convince yourself that you have breast cancer. And there are other conditions that can cause breast lumps as well. Okay, but secondly, don't use that as an excuse to ignore it either, because you can't reliably tell what a lump is by just feeling it yourself. So ultimately, what I'm trying to say is get it checked. The other thing is that I often hear is, but it doesn't hurt, right? There's a lump there, but there's no pain on it. And that's important because breast cancer doesn't necessarily cause pain, particularly early on. So please don't wait for something to hurt before you take it seriously.
7: Yes.
13: Okay? There are other changes that you also should be aware of too. So maybe one breast suddenly looks different in size or shape. Maybe there's a thickened area that wasn't there before. Maybe the skin starts dimpling or puckering as well. You might notice a bit of redness or other change in appearance of the texture of your skin. Other things to maybe look out for or notice is something different about the actual nipple. Perhaps it starts pulling inwards when it didn't before. Or there may be unusual discharge from the nipple, particularly bloody discharge. And you might notice a lump or swelling under your arm as well, which is quite significant, right? And sometimes it's not one dramatic sign. You simply look at your body and think, that's different. And that's why I prefer a very simple phrase of know you're normal, right? Know what your body is, be familiar with how your body currently looks, what it feels like, so that if there are any changes, you're able to identify it quite quickly. And you don't need to become obsessed with checking yourself, but you just need to know your body well enough to recognize when something has changed.
7: So, okay. A quick sting. It's the Healing Hour. We're talking Breast Cancer Awareness Month. Dr. Rowan Govender is the head of the School of Health Sciences at Regenesis Education.
14: Not every struggle is spoken about, but every healing journey deserves space. 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
7: Okay, so a woman is now, she's in the shower. She's, as you say, she's not stressing about it, but she's soaping herself up. And she goes, oh, there's a little summon that wasn't there maybe last month or the month before. What should they do?
13: Okay, so look, the next question after that is then what, right? How do we detect it early? And there are a few terms that people tend to use interchangeably, but they're actually quite different, right? So we have breast awareness. That's the first one. We have a clinical breast examination. And then we have something that is known as an investigation, which is known as a mammography, right? Mm-hmm. So breast awareness is what we've just been talking about. It's being familiar with your own body. You know what your breast normally looks like. You know what they normally feel like, and you're aware of the nipple, the skin, and the area around the armpit as well, right? So you're not trying to diagnose yourself by this, right? And to be quite frank, that's not your specific expertise or job, right? You're simply just noticing whether something has changed in your body, but that's really, really important. A clinical breast examination is something that is different now. So that's where now you go to a trained professional, and they would examine the breast and the surrounding area. Okay, that's the second part. And the third part is now a mammography, right? So a mammogram is essentially a specialized X-ray which is taken off the breast, and it can help identify any abnormalities, including some changes that may be too small for someone to feel themselves or notice, by themselves. And people often ask, what age should I start having a mammogram? And I think we need to be careful about giving everybody one number and making them think that that's the only thing that they need to remember, because screening decisions can depend on your age. So your individual risk, your family history, and other factors. That's something worth discussing with a healthcare professional. But here's the important distinction with this entire thing is, if you've already found something concerning, don't wait until the right age for screening.
7: Yeah.
13: If there's a lump or another unexplained change, then that's no longer simply a screening conversation, and that's something that needs to be assessed, right? So what happens now if you find a lump? And this is often where fear becomes the biggest obstacle. Somebody finds something and thinks, I don't want to go to the doctor because I don't want to know.
7: Yeah, I don't want to know. Yes.
13: Exactly. And the fear sets in. And I understand that. We totally understand that. But there's something frightening about going for a test when you're worried about what the answer might be, but not knowing doesn't change what's happening in your body as well. And remember what we said earlier, a lump doesn't automatically mean that there's cancer there. So the first step is an assessment where a healthcare professional will ask you questions, take a history and examine you. And depending on what they find, they may need further investigations. That could possibly include a mammogram, an ultrasound as well, or other imaging scans. And if something does look suspicious, then a biopsy may then be recommended.
7: What's a biopsy?
13: So the word biopsy, that frightens people as well. but essentially,
7: it's a very big needle.
13: Yeah, essentially what it is taking a sample of tissue and examining those cells in a laboratory. And that's where we would start to begin finding exactly what we're now dealing with. And if that does not turn out to be breast cancer, then there are more questions that possibly would need to be answered as well. What type of breast cancer could it possibly be? How large is that? Are the lymph nodes in that area around the arm also involved? Has it spread anywhere else? What biological characteristics does cancer have if it is cancerous, right? Because it differentiates from person to person. And all that information will help the medical team now to work out the most appropriate treatment thereafter.
7: My guest is Dr. Rowan Govender, head of the School of Health Scientists at Regenesis Education. Just while we're talking about this, I see that there's a shop, a local store, has, instead of blueberries, the berry, they've released something called booberries, B-O-O-B-E-R-S.
13: Okay.
7: It's to help with, apparently, and there will be donations for charities and all those kind of things. R2 per cup donated to Pink Drive. But I just thought that would be quite cute. You can go buy booberries. Got to take a quick break, then we'll continue about that. We'll talk about the treatments once it is found to be cancerous with Dr. Rowan Govender.
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7: Talking about your breasts as well, Dr. Rowan Govender is the head of the School of Health Sciences at Regenesis Education. I can't get those words out. It's Breast Cancer Awareness Month. All right, Doc, so we've found out now, you've gone through all these processes, and it has found that that there are cancerous cells within the breast. What happens?
13: So look, the next stage or the things that you'll probably hear about is people talking about stage 1, stage 2, stage 3, and stage 4 cancer, right, after an examination. And very simply, the staging helps medical teams understand how far the cancer has progressed. So generally, the earlier stage of breast cancer is more localized to one area. And as the disease progresses, it may involve more surrounding tissue or lymph nodes. And then stage 4 generally refers to breast cancer that has spread to distant parts of the body. And that's generally how cancer is categorized. So, but once again, this brings us back to early detection. And we want to find breast cancer before it has had the opportunity to progress wherever possible. And that's why finding something and getting it assessed early is so important, right?
7: So it's better if it's a tiny little thing compared to a whole lot of tiny little things or a big thing.
13: Yeah, right. Definitely. It just depends on the type of cancer as well, right? But how do we now treat that, right? How do we treat breast cancer in particular? And, you know, to be quite honest, there's no single answer. And I think that is important for patients and families to also understand, because you might know two people who both have breast cancer and their treatment looks completely different. And that doesn't necessarily mean that one of them is receiving better care. Their cancers may simply just be different. Mm. Treatment can, you know, it can involve surgery. For some patients, it's possible to remove the tumor and some surrounding tissue, but while preserving much of the breast. In other situations, a mastectomy, where the breast is removed as a whole, and that may be recommended as well. So doctors may also need to assess the lymph nodes to see whether the cancer has spread. Then we have chemotherapy. So this uses medicines to destroy cancer cells or interfere with its ability to grow, right? So it interferes with the ability of those cancer cells to continue spreading, basically. Then we have radiation therapy. So radiation uses high energy radiation to destroy the cancer cells in that particular area, but it also reduces the risk of the cancer returning in that same area as well. Okay, and you know, some breast cancers respond to hormones, and in those cases, there's endocrine therapy or hormonal therapy, which can be extremely effective. And then we have something called targeted therapies. And targeted therapies are designed to target the particular characteristics of a certain cancer cell. You know, increasingly, cancer treatment is becoming much more personalized these days. And we're moving away from simply saying, you have breast cancer, therefore this is the treatment. But now certain questions are being asked. Example, you know, what kind of breast cancer does the particular person have, and what treatment is most appropriate for that particular cancer and that person as well. And that's a very important shift in modern medicine and modern cancer care as well. But also, you know, treating cancer isn't only about treating the tumor. As I mentioned earlier, there's the family, the career, finances, psychological effects, everything needs to be looked at as a whole. It's really, really important to understand that quality of life matters, and it's important to try and preserve that as far as possible.
7: Yeah, okay. And will the severity of treatment vary on the stages of the cancer that you were talking about?
13: Yeah, definitely. The severity does impact the type of treatment that happens as well.
7: Okay.
13: You know, some people wait. It's the worst thing ever. And I think, you know, that's maybe something to also talk about, the stigmas attached to cancer.
7: Mm.
13: And I think we need to talk about this without judging people. You know, sometimes people delay seeking healthcare because they're frightened. Sometimes there's a lack of information. Sometimes there's a stigma attached to it. The reality is sometimes there's cost implications as well, right? The access to healthcare is a problem. So transport might be a problem. Sometimes it's difficult to take time from work. For women, they're so busy caring for everyone else that their own health keeps moving from, you know, moving to the bottom of the list. So we need to understand those realities. But I would still say to someone listening, please don't allow fear to make the decision for you. Finding out that something isn't cancer can give you enormous relief. And if it is cancer, finding out sooner gives your healthcare team an opportunity to now start dealing with it sooner.
7: Okay, and I'm interested that, and then recovery, and you know, there's always, as you said right at the beginning, there's always this worry that cancer will come back. Is breast cancer, can I call it curable?
13: You know, recovery from breast cancer is very individual, because it depends on things that, like the type of breast cancer, the stage at which it is diagnosed, how it could possibly respond to treatment, and the person's overall health. So for many people, particularly when breast cancer is detected early, treatment can be very successful, and they can go on to live full, active lives. But recovery doesn't necessarily you know, end on the day chemotherapy will finish or after the surgery. They can still be physical recovery, a lot of fatigue, emotional effects. There's going to be a lot of changes to your body image, maybe. Sometimes anxiety about whether the cancer will return as well. So follow-up care is an important part of the recovery process. But then the question people understandably ask is, you know, can the breast cancer come back? And yes, unfortunately, breast cancer can recur. But that does not mean that everybody who has been treated for breast cancer will experience that recurrence as well. So when cancer comes back, we call that a recurrence, and it sometimes returns in the breast or the area where the original cancer was treated, which we call a local recurrence. But it can also occur in the nearby lymph nodes, or in some cases it can return in another part of the body, which would be a distant or metastatic recurrence, right? Because it moved away from the original area that it occurred in. And the likelihood of recurrence is different for every patient. It really depends on the original cancer, its stage, its biology, the treatment that was received, okay, and other individual factors.
7: Yeah, everything is going to be different for every single individual. Is the important lesson I'm learning here. There have been examples, and I kind of feel like Angelina Jolie is one of them, where because of family history, they've gone through almost voluntary mastectomy. Is that a thing?
13: Look, yeah, it is. But generally, there's a lot of factors around that which determine that as well, right? So it's not necessarily one thing and because of the genetics.

0: cure for it is very different. If we're looking at HPV, which is the human papillomavirus virus as well, it's sort of the main reason for a variety of cancers that occur currently. And what has been done in medicine is there's been vaccinations that have been developed to eradicate that and the effects of that there. So treatment in terms of these types of things have been occurring. The actual remedy for cancer itself, unfortunately, once the cancer has developed, eliminating it or eradicating it is much more difficult rather than, again, prevention.
1: We've got a couple of conspiracy theory about cancer. Let's see what they have to say.
2: Hello, John. Lengak. You know, I would like the director there to demystify here. You know, there are so many myths surrounding cancer, you know. There are so many blacks who unreservedly believe that this cancer was created in the blacks through genetically modified food. They claim that before 1994, no black person could suffer from all these types of cancer. So they say now that the blacks no longer eat organic food, they eat genetically modified food. So most of now, so many blacks start to suffer from cancer. So your take on such myths, doctor, please. Good evening, all the people. How's it from
1: Dr. Owen Govender, have we genetically modified foods creating cancer in black people?
0: Look, I think it's actually an important question because these kinds of beliefs exist in our communities. And if we don't talk about them openly, they can create fear and sometimes prevent people from seeking a treatment. Firstly, the idea that cancer was created specifically to affect a specific population isn't supported. Cancer did exist in South Africa long before 1994, including among many black South Africans as well. In fact, South Africa's National Cancer Registry, I think this was established in around the 1980s or so, which was prior to apartheid, and that was collecting a lot of data across populations for decades. What has changed over time is our ability to detect, diagnose, also record cancer. So people are also living longer. Cancer risk increases substantially with age as well now. So when you see more cancer diagnosis today, it doesn't mean cancer suddenly appeared now. But part of what we're seeing is better detection and surveillance and changing populations and changes in the exposure to various factors as well.
1: Also, black people pre-94 might have had really poor medicine, right? And they would have been they wouldn't have got the tests and all the those lovely mammography and biopsies and things. They just would have given them a couple of panados and go back home.
0: Yeah. And you know, if we're talking about food, right? The question about food is more nuanced because diet can absolutely influence cancer risk. And an unhealthy diet, obesity, alcohol, physical inactivity, these are recognized cancer risks as well. So there are also strong evidence linking certain foods, particularly processed meat, with an increased risk of cancers. But these are specifically around your colorectal cancers and those affecting the gut.
1: Okay, we need to wrap it up. Dr. Rowan Govender, give me some practical steps. I like to do this tomorrow morning when I'm in the shower. Give some practical steps that I should be doing to make sure that I catch anything a little bit early. Because I've learned, as you said, not all cancerous cells are dangerous. Not all, you've made me feel quite lighter about some of the changes that might happen to my body. But give me some practical steps to do tomorrow morning.
0: Yeah, a really easy time to become familiar with your breasts are when you're in the shower, right? Because your hands move easily over your wet skin. And you're not trying to diagnose yourself or hunt for the cancer, but the purpose is simply to know what is normal for your body. So you're more likely to notice that change. So start with one breast using the pads of your three middle

0: fingers rather than just your fingertips. Gently feel the breast in circular, small circular movements, right? So work quite systematically so that you cover the whole breast, and you start from the outside and work your way inwards, and then you move up and down across the breast, right? So the important thing is not to randomly feel around or miss any area as well, right? So you start outwards and you work your way inwards using the pairs of your three middle finger, right? The bottom part of your three middle fingers. And you feel from around the collarbone down through the breast and from the breastbone across towards the side of your chest as well. Importantly, don't forget your armpit area because breast tissue and lymph nodes extend into that region as well. And use different levels of pressure as well. So, light pressure for tissues that are closer to the skin and slightly firmer pressure to feel deeper tissues. You don't need to press painfully hard now. Then do exactly the same thing on the other side as well. And you're looking for change, right? So a new lump, if you see an area that feels unusually thick or hard, if there's swelling or something that simply wasn't there before. And when you get out of the shower, take a few seconds in front of the mirror as well. Look for changes in the shape or the size of the breast. Look for any dimpling, or puckering of the skin. Look at changes around the nipple area. Look for, as I mentioned earlier, if the nipple is pulling inwards or if there's redness or unusual discharge as well, these would be indications, right? And the most important point, is that you're not performing a medical examination yourself, but you're becoming breast aware, right? So if you find something different, don't panic. Most breast changes aren't necessarily cancer, as we mentioned, but don't ignore it earlier, right? So make that appointment and have it professionally assessed.
1: All right, we have to leave it there. Dr. Rowan Govender, thank you very much. Head of the School of Health Sciences at Regenesis Education, the Healing Hour today. Breast Cancer Awareness Month. Thank you very much.
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1: The doc there closed tonight's hour with a message simple enough to fit on a ribbon. Know your normal. Notice a change and act on it. Early detection, he said, is the difference between a crisis and a life saved. The science isn't complicated. The courage to look closely and to act on what you find is what's actually hard. I want you to hold that idea. Notice a change and acting on it against the stories that we spoke about tonight. The headline news today across the country, Shadrach Sibiya sat in the Randburg Magistrates Court, the Deputy National Police Commissioner of Crime Detection, facing charges of rape, sexual grooming and trafficking in persons. The matter postponed to the 13th. At the centre of the argument, a recording the state says shows Sibiya threatening the father of one of his accusers and which his legal team insists was taken out of context. This is a man who, until recently, sat near the very top of this country's policing structure, responsible, in theory, for catching exactly the kind of predator he now stands accused of being. The warning signs around the police service's leadership have not been subtle. The Midlunga Commission has spent months documenting exactly how compromised the upper ranks of the police service have become. And still, somehow, we're surprised every time another senior officer is marched into a courtroom instead of up for promotion. Matthew Cruz walked us through the energy sector, where the private sector has quietly done what Eskom and government spent two decades failing to do. Build genuine momentum, real investment, real alternatives. Billions pouring into solar, batteries and wheeling, not because the state demanded it, but because citizens and businesses noticed the change long before Eskom's own board did and acted on it themselves. That's the thread tonight. In healthcare, in energy, the lesson is the same. Noticing early and acting decisively saves lives and livelihoods. In policing, in the institution meant to protect the most vulnerable people in this country, we're still, apparently, waiting for the 13th court date to even begin finding out what was missed and for how long. Know your normal, notice a change, and act on it. It's good medical advice. It would make for even better governance. I'm John Gerica. That's been Nightfall on SAFM. It'll all be okay in the end, and if it's not okay, it's not the end.
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Leading the conversation.

SAFM has signed a code of conduct that is enforced by the Broadcasting Complaints Commission of South Africa. Under the code, we are committed to giving news that is accurate, comment that is fair, and programming that is not harmful, does not amount to hate speech, or contain violence or explicit sex. If you think we are not living up to that code, then you can inform the Broadcasting Complaints Commission of South Africa. Direct any complaints in writing to the Broadcasting Complaints Commission of South Africa. PO Box 142365, Craig Hall 2024. Fax to 011-326-3198 or an email to bccsa@nabsa.co.za. 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

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Under the code, we are committed to giving news that is accurate, comment that is fair, and programming that is not harmful, does not amount to hate speech, or contain violence or explicit sex. If you think we are not living up to that code, then you can inform the Broadcasting Complaints Commission of South Africa. Direct any complaints in writing to the Broadcasting Complaints Commission of South Africa. PO Box 142365, Craig Hall 2024. 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

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Back our chefs. Back South African talent. 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

0: In case you missed it,
1: Professor Patrice Lumumba, he says, when we allow hyenas to take care of goats, why are we surprised when the goats are being eaten? Africa is attracted to thieves. Africa is attracted to men and women who cannot serve. Isn't it a paradox that Africa is known as the poorest continent in the world, and yet our presidents and politicians are amongst the richest in the world?